0: is a longtime friend of U.S. Secretary of State Marco Rubio. He was found guilty in May of failing to register as a foreign agent and conspiracy to commit money laundering. Rubio testified that he had no idea it was going on and that he felt betrayed. CBS and the NFL star-turned-commentator Tony Romo has parted ways. The move follows Romo's arrest this summer for operating a vehicle while intoxicated. NPR's Becky Sullivan has more.
1: Back in July, Romo was arrested in Wisconsin after he performed poorly on field sobriety tests, police said. He had been the lead game analyst for CBS's NFL coverage since 2017, and that gig, of course, followed his decade-plus-long career as quarterback for the Dallas Cowboys. After the arrest, Romo apologized and said the multiple back surgeries that ended his career prematurely have left him with, quote, constant debilitating pain, which led to a reliance on pain medication, and attempts to buck that dependence, he says, led to problems with alcohol. In a new statement, CBS said the decision to part ways with Romo was mutual. In Romo's absence this season, the former Houston Texans star J.J. Watt has been filling in. CBS says Watt will continue in the role. Becky Sullivan, NPR News.
0: Lionel Messi has arrived in Argentina ahead of his farewell game with the national team. Messi is set to play in a friendly match against Benin in Buenos Aires on Tuesday in a final appearance for the team. He led to a World Cup title in 2022. This is NPR News from Washington.
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4: 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I'm David Biancooley. Composer Steve Reich celebrates his 90th birthday tomorrow, October 3rd. Often called one of the fathers of minimalist music, Reich created a vocabulary that has influenced nearly every form of music, classical, electronic, jazz, and pop. 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And at 89, Reich still is making new music. Here's audio from the world premiere of his latest piece, called In All Your Ways, unveiled and recorded at the Edinburgh International Festival. His composition is performed by the Colin Curry Group.

0: That's an excerpt from the world premiere of the brand new composition by Steve Reich called In All Your Ways. It was performed by the Colin Curry Group at the Edinburgh International Festival. We'll hear more of this piece at the end of the show. Today on Fresh Air, to celebrate the 90th birthday of Steve Reich, we'd like to offer our own retrospective of his career. Let's start with a 1999 interview with Terry Gross. Terry asked him about one of his early compositions, recorded in 1965, called It's Going to Rain.
1: This is a tape manipulation piece. What principle were you working with in this piece?
2: Well, I guess the bottom line principle was that sometimes when people speak, they almost sing. And there's no better example of that than a black Pentecostal preacher who's really, it's impossible to say if they're singing or speaking. It's hovering between the two of them. And this was a young man who called himself Brother Walter, who was in the Union Square Park of San Francisco in 64, or late 64, when I recorded him. And he's talking or laying it down about the flood in the Bible and Noah and the Ark. And you got to remember that the Cuban Missile Crisis was in 62. And a lot of us were thinking that, you know, this was something hanging over everyone's head, especially in San Francisco at that particular period in the early 60s, that kind of thinking was rampant, that we could be so much radioactive dust in the next day or two. So this seemed very appropriate for the time in history when I was living, and also I was going through some difficulties in my own life, which this speech spoke to. And I was playing with tape loops on a technical level. The tape loops are little bits of tape that are spliced together back then so that they just go around and around and around and repeat themselves. And when you take a bit of speech like, it's going to rain, the way he says it, you really begin to hear the music of what he's saying and what he says increasingly blended together, so it's hard to separate them. It isn't that the text disappears, it's that it gets intensified so far as where I hear it. And then there are actually two loops of his voice going, starting in unison, and then one slowly creeps ahead of the other. I just did it with my thumb on the recording reel of one of the machines. And so they go, what I said was out of phase. If you like, it's like a cannon around, like row, row, row your boat, only instead of the, you know, row, row, row your boat gently down the stream. And on the word merrily, the second voice comes in. But imagine they both started together and one just started to get faster than the other. It's hard to do. And you'd get first a kind of shaking or reverberation, and then you'd get imitation. And then gradually you'd begin to hear it as a rounder can. And that's exactly what happens in this piece.
1: Let's hear it. This is Steve Reich's It's Gonna Rain, originally recorded in 1965.
3: He began to warn the people. He said, after all, it's going to rain after all, before the days and before the night. And the people didn't believe him. And they began to laugh at him. And they began to mock him. And they began to say, it ain't going to rain.

0: It's an excerpt of Steve Reich's It's Gonna Rain, recorded in 1965. Now, I'm wondering, when you created It's Gonna Rain, were you thinking of it more on an intellectual level? I wonder what would happen if I did this type of phasing and tape manipulation. Or was the kind of rhythms and the odd sounds that you were getting as a result of that tape manipulation really, like, aesthetically exciting to you?
1: Definitely the latter. I don't work as a scientist. It's not an emotionally rewarding way to work. I was just following my intuition, just following my nose, so to speak. And this guy's voice was fantastic, and it was full of melodic content, and it was full of meaning. And so I began working with it because I sensed that, you know, there could be a lot happening there. Actually, the going out of phase that first happens was a kind of an accident, but when I heard it, I thought, this is fantastic. It's a kind of seamless process that, goes on and on. After doing that piece and another piece like it, I then began to apply that principle to live musicians from about 1967 up to 1971, and then sort of moved on from there.
0: Let's skip ahead to 1971 and another real groundbreaking piece that you did called Drumming. Now, you wrote this after studying African drumming and Balinese gamelan music. Are there things that you took from those musics that you applied to drumming?
1: Well, not really, but let's put it this way. Particularly Ghanaian drumming acted as a kind of huge pat on the back or green light. I started studying drums when I was a kid. I was actually 14. First I was studying piano, and then I finally heard bebop, Miles Davis and the drummer Kenny Clarke, when I was 14, and I immediately fell in love with that. And I had a friend who was a better piano player than I was, so I became a drummer. And when I had gone through music school and sort of swept that under the rug, so to speak, when I got out of after Juilliard Mills College in 1963, I said to myself, well, where in the world is drumming the main voice in the orchestra, so to speak? And the answer to that is two places: in West Africa, or I guess in East Africa as well, and in Indonesia. What happened was, in a nutshell, was that I felt very strongly that I didn't want to come back and, you know, imitate the sound of African drums or African bells or either Balinese instruments. They're very beautiful. They're very perfect. But they have their own history. They have their own tradition. They have their own context. And for me, it just felt totally out of place. The bottom line was this. I found the thinking, the way the African drumming is organized, which is basically short patterns in what we would call subdivisions of 12-8, little patterns in 3, patterns in 4, patterns in 6, superimpose so that their downbeats don't coincide. So if you say, well, where's the downbeat? Where's the 1? Well, the answer is the rattle has it here, the bell has it there, this drum has it here, or somewhere else. That's a totally different way of organizing music than you find here in the West. And that idea travels very easily. It doesn't say anything about sound. You could have let's say, you know, take blues of a preacher's voice, or musical instruments tuned to our scale. So there's no imitation of any African instruments or any specific African drumming patterns, but the idea of having of being able to make a music which is richer than all the electronics that were being made at that time. And remember, we're talking 1971. Stockhausen is working with a bank of equipment. John Cage is working with banks of equipment. And I felt, well, you know, drums, skin, metal glockenspiels, wooden marimbas, and the richness of the sound that comes out of those instruments, especially when they're piled on top of each other, multiple marimbas, multiple drums, multiple glockenspiels, is far richer an experience than sine waves being sent out at you.
0: We're going to hear the beginning of the second movement of Drumming. You want to say a little bit about what's happening in this part?
1: Well, that's interesting. The second movement is for three marimbas played by up to 9 players and 2 women's voices. Well, what are the women's voices doing? When I started writing the piece, I was working with a multi-track tape recorder. So I'd play some of the patterns and I'd play against myself. And I'd hear like 2 or 3 voices at a time. When I heard them, I thought, hey, I hear somebody singing. But, you know, there was nobody singing. What it was that the marimbas are pitched and have a very long decay. It's a long sound. Even though you're hitting a piece of wood, it rings for a long time because there's a resonator underneath it. And it begins to sound as if there are women singing kind of like Ella Fitzgerald. Doo-doo-doo-doo-doo. That kind of singing we used to call scat singing. And so I thought to myself, well, this is coming from the rumors. What if you really did have women in the room? And what if they really were listening carefully to this? It was all notated in front of them, and they began singing some of these patterns that are really there, but they would reinforce them, giving, if you like, what, a kind of audible chalk talk. And that's exactly what's happening here. You're going to hear these marimba patterns brought to the surface of the music by the women's voices.
0: Let's hear it. This is an excerpt of Steve Reich's Drumming from 1971.

0: That's an excerpt of Steve Reich's Drumming from 1971. Now, I've always wondered this. So many of your pieces deal with repetition and with slight variations over a long period of repetition. How do you know what is long enough, what is the appropriate length for a piece? Because it doesn't have the kind of narrative arc of a melodic piece or something, you know, where there's a climax in a more traditional way. So how do you gauge the length of one of your pieces?
1: Well, again, Terry, I think what you said applies very well to what we just heard and maybe up through Music for 18 Musicians in 1976. But after that, the pieces are...
0: Oh, I agree. Yeah, absolutely.
1: So for these early pieces, basically the scores and the when written and the oral transmission of the information when it was oral were the same, which is you can repeat this bar, I would say, to James Price or Russ Hartenberger or Bob Becker, who were the sort of core members of my group way back when and are still around, you know, let's say anywhere from 5 to 15 times. But you know, I don't want you to count those number of times. I want you to feel, well, that's clear. Now I'm going to move ahead. So therefore, the score reflects that. It gives you certain limits. For instance, we made a recording of this piece of drumming for Deutsche Grammophon back, I think, in 74. And it came out to be an hour and 20 minutes long. Now, that's on the long side, but it's certainly in the ballpark. We re-recorded it for Nonesuch in 86, I think it was, and it was 56 minutes. And everybody said, oh, well, you know, they must have been shortening it for the CD. Wrong. We simply were playing it that way. It was now about 15 years after the piece was written, and the zeitgeist or we've gotten older or whatever had changed, and we just played it a little bit more tersely. It works either way. If you play drumming over and it takes you 25 minutes, that's a mistake. If you play drumming and it takes you 2 hours, that's a mistake. But anywhere between, let's say, 55 minutes and 70 minutes, 80 minutes, that's okay. And that allows the musician, the individual player who's making, you know, who's making a decision at any given moment to simply judge it as a good musician. I'm giving that responsibility to them. They want to do something so that you really get the idea, and they don't want to bore you. That's one of the fringe benefits of of playing this kind of piece.
2: 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More after a break. 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
2: 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There are celebrations and performances all over the world, including a birthday concert at Carnegie Hall on October 22nd.
0: When you were first playing your repetitive pieces, I was wondering if your audiences had to learn to listen in a different way and to not expect that dramatic arc of tension and release of Western melody and harmony.
1: Well, you know, a lot of this music has to do with a lot of Western music, which is prior to 1750. As a music student, I went to Cornell when I was an undergraduate, and I studied music history there with William Austin, who was a very great musician, a wonderful teacher. And the way he taught Western music history was like this. He started with Gregorian chant. I think nowadays people taking over here might start with a Hebraic chant. And he went up through the death of Johann Sebastian Bach in 1750, and the next thing he did was Debussy, Duke Ellington, Gershwin, jazz, Stravinsky, Bartok. Then when all of that was done, he started again with Haydn and went up through Wagner. Now, me, I like the first half of the course. and that's really where I stand, where I've stood all of my life. And that's, you know, it's an intuitive choice. It's not it's how I feel about things. And there are a lot of community of interest, if you like, between earlier music, let's say, starting from about 1100, composers like Perrotin and Leonine, the what was called the School of Organum in Paris, in the 11th and 12th century, I feel very close to. Obviously, chronologically, I couldn't be further away, but this is music which changes very slowly, which is the earliest music to work in either two, three, or four voices, which is systematized to some extent, which is, I think, emotionally very powerful. And the what are called the isorhythmic techniques, or certain techniques for repetition that were found a lot in France and in Belgium in 12th, 13th, 14th century, I found really exciting. I mean, I felt like I'd learned something from that. Sonata allegro form, the form that drives the symphony and sonata forms from Haydn up through Wagner, is something, the narrative form with the climax and the, you know, the exposition and the development and the recapitulation that you're talking about. And that is a quasi-literary form. And there are many people who are very in love with that. And I respect that. Some of the music is, there's obviously some, you know, towering geniuses who produce music like that. Personally, I'm not interested. I'd rather hear, you know, something of Bach or before than any of that period. And that's reflected in the music that you hear of mine.
0: In the liner notes to the new CD retrospective, there's some notes by Michael Telson Thomas, the conductor, and he describes playing your composition for organs in New York City, and this was pretty early in your career. And Thomas writes, "In all my years as a performer, I have never seen such a reaction from an audience. There were at least three attempts to stop the performance by shouting it down. One woman walked down the aisle and repeatedly banged her head on the front of the stage, wailing, 'Stop, stop, I confess.' The audience made so much noise that in spite of the fact that the music was amplified, we were unable to hear one another's playing." Now, how did you feel when that happened? I think you were performing on that
1: night. I was, yeah. I was getting lost along with Michael, and he was mouthing the syllables, you know, 1, 2, 3, 4. And, well, you know, it really was a time bomb that I was unaware of. Michael was at the time one of the conductors of the Boston Symphony, and he had planned this concert of multiples. We were four organs, and he had a multiple orchestra piece of Mozart, and he had a piece called the Liszt Hexameron, which was a piece that Liszt wrote for six piano virtuosi of the day, and he had six grand pianos out there. Well, this was a subscription concert for the BSO in New York at Carnegie Hall in 1973, and it drew the kind of audience that you might expect, which in those days was a very conservative, elderly type of audience. The last thing in the world an audience like that would want to hear would be a very hard-edged piece for four screaming Farfisa electric organs amplified with maracas. So he kind of set the stage. I just wasn't paying attention to that. I was worrying about rehearsals and electrical plugs and tunings and things like that. But when it happened, I turned white as a sheet, but Michael sort of clapped me in the back and said, "Hey, this is history."
0: Well, did you feel like, yes, this is as exciting as the Rite of Spring, the audience is rebelling against this new and exciting, adventurous music? Or did you feel like, boy, is this really a mismatch?
1: Yeah, I think more of the latter. I'm not on the epate bourgeois, you know, let's shock people bandwagon. I really want people to love what I do, and I want them to really, to enjoy it, to love it. And so I didn't have that feeling. Perhaps Michael was a little bit more of the provocateur at that time. He certainly had engineered a situation guaranteed to explode, and when it did, as I say, I just felt sort of taken aback and, you know, what's going on here? Maybe in the long run, you know, that was a worthwhile thing for him to have done. I've never personally tried to present myself in situations whereby that kind of reaction will happen.
2: Composer Steve Reich speaking with Terry Gross in 1999. Michael Telson Thomas, the conductor Reich was talking about, died this past April. He was 81. We'll hear more of Terry's interview with Steve Reich after a break. I'm David Bianculli, and this is Fresh Air.

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5: This is Fresh Air. I'm TV critic David Bianculli. We're continuing our career retrospective of minimalist composer Steve Reich, who turns 90 tomorrow. Several concert halls and musicians are having performances of his work. On October 22nd, Carnegie Hall will host a special birthday concert. Let's get back to Terry's interview with Reich from 1999.
6: Let's jump ahead to 1981. And here, an excerpt of your composition, Tehillim. Now, you talked a little bit about how you'd studied African drumming and Balinese gamelan music. At some point, you kind of explored your own roots in Jewish music, and you studied with a Jewish cantor. What sent you back to studying cantorial music?
7: Well, actually, it was a trip to Africa, strangely enough. When I was in Africa, besides studying music, I enjoyed being over there. It was a very, very nice period of time. And one of the things I admired was the fact that, in fact, there was no notation, as you observed earlier. Each musician was playing something that they learned from their father or their uncle or, you know, someone in their family, and it had been so passed on that way for, you know, obviously a couple of thousand years or so. And I thought, you know, when I came back, gee, you know, isn't there anything like that that I'm a part of? And I thought, wait a minute, I'm a member of one of the oldest groups on the planet, and I know nothing about it. I was raised as a Reform Jew, and I had zero information. I couldn't read Hebrew. I'd never studied Torah. I didn't know anything about it. Didn't know it was written in a cycle. Didn't know any of the practices. So I thought to myself, well, maybe I ought to look in my own backyard, since I have the foggiest notion of what's going on there. And I ended up studying at an Orthodox synagogue on the Upper West Side of Manhattan and studying Biblical Hebrew and the text of the Torah in its weekly portions. When I was studying Hebrew, Hebrew, as you may know, is a consonantal language. There are no letters for vowels. There's no A, E, I, O, U. Instead, there are little dots or dashes which are affixed below or above the consonants, and they are the vowel points. When I was studying Hebrew with my teacher, there was yet another little marking there, and I asked him, I said, well, what's that? He said, oh, that's the musical notation. I said, really? So I said, well, how do I learn about that? He said, well, you'd have to study with a cantor to do that. So I looked up someone who was at the Jewish Theological Seminary through a mutual friend, and he taught me a little bit about how to do it and how the notation worked. And the notation was basically, have you ever looked at a Greek vase and you see a funny picture of a guy who looks like a conductor and he's sort of motioning with his hands and the musicians are looking at him? He's not a conductor. He's doing what the Greeks called chironomy. He's using his hand as a notational reminder. Hey, goes like that. And this was a common way of notating music within cultures prior to our system of notation, which, by the way, evolved from the human hand. There are five lines on the staff because there are five fingers on your hand.
6: I didn't know that.
7: Yeah, well, you know, live and learn. So I decided to set... Tehillim is basically the word for Psalms, the original word for Psalms. I took about a small piece of four different Psalms and set them in the original Hebrew, and after years of doing pieces of a more unusual sort, you've heard a little bit of today, out came a piece which was very, very melodic in the simplest sense of the word.
6: Well, let's hear the opening of Tehillim.

0: It's an excerpt of Steve Reich's 1981 composition, Tehillim. One of the things I really so admire about your work as a composer is that you kind of rewrote the musical vocabulary in a way and stripped it down to some basic essentials and then started building on that, never kind of abandoning that initial vocabulary you came up with, but always kind of adding to it.
1: Yeah, that's very good. That's right, Terry. Thank you. That's well put. Couldn't do better myself.
0: Because, like, in Tehillim, you know, you have the drumming. I think there's, like, clapping hands in it,
1: yes,
0: too, kind of
1: yeah.
0: like your clapping hand music. Plus you've got the addition of the singing and the melody on top of that. You know, I'm wondering, like, when you were, say, 15, or even when you were in college and you knew you were getting really serious about music, what did you expect you were going to be doing before you knew that you would be kind of writing your own musical vocabulary and coming up with your own style of composing? Where did you think you were going to fit in?
1: Well, I mean, I was pretty worried about it because, Bartok was 5 and Mozart was 4 and I was 17 and I was just getting a start late. So I was very apprehensive and I wasn't getting a great deal of support from my father, who felt I should do something a little bit more of a clear, supportive nature financially.
0: What did he do for a living?
1: He was a lawyer, but my mother was a singer, and they were separated. I were divorced, actually, when I was 1 year old, and of course my mother was quite supportive, but I had been brought up primarily with my father, so he had the, I looked to him, but I started looking away, obviously. It was a difficult period of time, actually. I went through music school, and when I got done, I felt that I didn't want to teach, and there were no other prospects, so I worked for the Yellow Cab Company in San Francisco, and then I worked for the U.S. Post Office for a while. So it wasn't a rosy path. I felt a little lonely. I felt that when I was a music student, the style of music at that time in the colleges was either like the Europeans, Pierre Boulez, Karlheinz Stockhausen, and Luciano Berio, who I was studying with, Berio, and or John Cage, basically meant non-rhythmic music, music you couldn't possibly whistle or tap your foot to. And I felt very far from that, and therefore kind of out of it. And it was a difficult period of time up to about 65, 66, when I finally began to hit on this and meet a few other people like Terry Riley in particular, who were, you know, working in this vein.
2: 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The minimalist composer turns 90 tomorrow. There are musical celebrations around the world honoring his career. Coming up, we'll hear an excerpt of an earlier conversation Terry had with Steve Reich from 1989. This is Fresh Air.
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3: 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This guy, Sarah Quevedo, recorded his personal conversations for years. And the result is unlike anything I've ever heard. We play some of this show. It's called Reaching Out. This week.
4: Connor, I'm over it. It's small.
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6: 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And from the estate of Joan B. Kroc, whose bequest serves as an enduring investment in the future of public radio and seeks to help NPR produce programming that meets the highest standards of public service in journalism and cultural expression.
2: This is Fresh Air. Let's get back to our retrospective of composer Steve Reich, who turns 90 tomorrow. In 1989, Terry Gross spoke with Steve Reich about Different Trains, a composition for string quartet and tape commissioned by the Kronos Quartet. The piece was inspired by Reich's childhood memories. His parents divorced when he was 1. His mother moved to Los Angeles, his father stayed in New York, and because his parents had joint custody, Reich traveled back and forth by train with his governess between the years 1939 and 1942. Looking back on the excitement of those train rides, he realized that if he'd been in Europe as a Jew, he would have been riding a train to his death. The first movement is set in America before the war.

0: You've called what you're doing in different trains a form of documentary music. Mm-hmm. That's because you're using actual sounds in it, recordings of real people's voices, real train whistles, sirens.
1: Yeah, absolutely. It goes back to very early pieces that you probably know, It's Gonna Rain and Come Out, which we're working exclusively just with a short snippet of a recorded voice. So as opposed to, let's say, setting a text the way Schubert has done, the way every composer has done, and the way I've done in, let's say, Tehillim or the desert music, in Different Trains, I'm not setting a text, I'm setting human beings. That's quite a different situation.
0: What you did is interview the governess who took you on the train rides between New York and Los Angeles. You interviewed a Pullman porter who worked the trains on the years that you drove, that you rode on them, and you interviewed a few Holocaust survivors who are the same age as you are. And you took fragments of their speech and used that as the musical text. I find myself saying their lines over and over. It becomes kind of like music, even though it's speech that you're using.
1: I think what you're driving at is how can the speech become music, or at least I hope you are.
0: Yes, exactly.
1: Because what happened is that I selected each of these sentences, phrases, single words, place names, dates, for what they said to be sure, but also for how they were said. Sometimes when we speak, you or I and everybody, we almost sing. We don't know it. It just goes by in our conversation. But if you isolate it on tape, then you find, for instance, in my governess, when she was talking about one of the trips she said, he went from Chicago to New York, and it was really, I don't have perfect pitch, but it was F.A. flat, F.A. flat. The Pullman porter said 1941. And the rule I set for myself was, every time a woman speaks, she'll be doubled note for note by the viola. And every time a man speaks, he'll be doubled note for note by the cello. And my job is to arrange, harmonize, and write counterpoint to something that is a given that I can't change. And that was quite an enjoyable restriction.
0: The first movement of Different Trains is set in the United States, based on your rides back and forth between 1939 and 1942 between New York and Los Angeles. The second movement is the Holocaust. And there's an incredible musical shift that happens right between the first and second movements. Would you describe for us what you're doing there?
1: Well, what happens right on the button is that the air raid sirens begin right as Rachela, who's a woman from Rotterdam now living in Oregon, says 1940. Musically, I wanted to get something that would come in like absolute knife stroke and just divide those movements, even though there's no time between them.

0: On my birthday. In the third and final movement of Different Trains, the movement opens with something closer to more traditional violin playing, string quartet playing than we've heard earlier on.
1: Right.
0: Why?
1: Well, what happens at the beginning of the third movement is da-da-dee-da-da-da. Well, you've been so used to hearing voices, you wonder what that is. Well, actually, what it is it's Paul, the Hungarian now living in Boston, saying, "And the war was over." But you don't hear him first because there has been so much speech, so much train whistle, so much siren, so much noise, that the third movement begins to move away from all of this towards music, towards some kind of resolution of the situation, which of course can't be resolved, but there is, I think, a good attempt at that in the third movement. I think a successful attempt at it in the third movement. What's happening in the third movement is that paradiddle rhythm of the train has stopped, and now all the rhythms, all the music are going to come out of these speech patterns. Da-da-dee-da-da-da is multiplied into the cello, into the viola, and to the two violins of the quartet, so that when he finally says, "And the war was over," his voice is surrounded, if you like, as a mosaic of tiles, each tile being, in fact, a musical rendition of what he says. There is no other train rhythm overriding that, and that's what separates the third movement from the other two movements.

That's an excerpt from Different Trains by Steve Reich. Now, let's hear some more from his latest work. This is performance audio from the world premiere performance of In All Your Ways, performed by the Colin Currie Group at the Edinburgh International Festival.

0: That's from In All Your Ways, the latest composition by Steve Reich. It premiered in August as part of his 90th birthday celebrations. Reich turns 90 years old tomorrow. Coming up, Justin Chang reviews NASA, a new documentary about the war in Gaza. This is Fresh Air.
1: Comedian Dale Hughley never felt like he needed a lot of attention growing up to feel seen. In fact, he says he sort of liked not being seen.
2: Some people are cactuses and some people are roses, and I think that I was more of a cactus than a rose.
1: Dale Hughley talks about making laughs out of pain in his new memoir, Charlie's Boy, on the next weekend edition from NPR News.
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0: This is Fresh Air. In the new documentary NASA, 24 Israeli soldiers and intelligence personnel speak anonymously about their participation in the remote killings of Palestinians in Gaza since the October 7th attacks. The film was produced by The Guardian and directed by the Israeli filmmakers Yuval Abraham and Rachel Shore, who previously worked together on the Oscar-winning documentary No Other Land. NASA opens in theaters in New York this week and begins streaming for free worldwide in November. Our film critic, Justin Chang, has this review.
5: For most of the shattering and damning new documentary, NASA, we are on a series of rooftops in Tel Aviv, watching the Israeli journalist Yuval Abraham conduct one-on-one interviews with Israeli soldiers and intelligence personnel. The rooftop footage was filmed at night, mostly by Abraham's co-director, Rachel Shore. And their interview subjects, 24 of them in total, are all cloaked in darkness. We're told that their appearances and voices have been digitally altered to protect their anonymity. In precise detail, they speak about their role in launching the airstrikes that have killed thousands of Palestinian civilians in Gaza since the Hamas attacks of October 7, 2023. Unsurprisingly, NASA has already stirred considerable outrage, much of it should be noted, from people who haven't seen and maybe never will see it. Abraham and Shore, both Israeli filmmakers, have been denounced as traitors in Israel, and Prime Minister Benjamin Netanyahu himself has threatened to revoke their citizenship. The anonymization of sources has been one of the more contested issues. Israel supporters have said it discredits the soldiers' testimony, while Palestine supporters have criticized the film for shielding self-confessed war criminals. Without the promise of anonymity, of course, NASA as a film wouldn't exist. But the reporting that it presents would exist. Much of it has already been published in outlets including Plus 972 magazine, an Israeli-Palestinian publication, Local Call, a Hebrew-language outlet, and The Guardian, which co-produced the film. Abraham wrote many of those investigative pieces himself. He's also credited the many Palestinian journalists who brought these revelations to light. The testimony is riveting. Some of the interview subjects speak about how they were motivated to help the Israeli military annihilate Hamas after October 7th. Some express guilt and regret for their involvement. Others see themselves as cogs in a necessary war machine. But for the most part, the filmmakers are less interested in the questions of why than in the mechanics of how. They want us to understand how these systems of remote surveillance and mass killing work, and to grasp the horrific scale of the civilian deaths. NASA is an acronym for Nezek Agavi, Hebrew for collateral damage. It refers to the estimated number of civilian casualties considered acceptable by the Israeli military. 20 NASA would mean that up to 20 civilian deaths were approved in the elimination of a single target. For one high-value target, a figure of 500 NASA was approved, the population of a small Israeli town, Abraham notes. The logistics of trackings and killings are calmly and methodically laid out. Because the military can hack into any Palestinian's phone in Gaza, their power of surveillance is near total. We learn about the military's practice of bombing the homes of suspected Hamas operatives at night, while their wives and children were with them. We also hear about the widespread use of AI systems to gather intelligence, much of it faulty, about potential targets. One of the most chilling passages describes a tracking technology referred to as Where's Daddy, which uses children's words to confirm whether their targeted fathers are at home. One soldier talks about having used this method on a 12-year-old girl, saying, "You hack her phone, and then you kill her." At one point, Abraham asks a subject if Israel is committing a genocide. Without hesitating, he responds, "Yes, completely." As the film notes, more than 73,000 Palestinians have been killed in Gaza since October 7th, and the death toll continues to rise. I've watched Naza twice now, both times in a state of quiet horror and fury, and with enormous admiration for Abraham and Shore's courage in holding their government to account. My admiration extends to the unerring precision of their filmmaking. Naza runs just 77 minutes. It doesn't linger on the atrocities

0: Tel Aviv in the 1920s. But most of the imagery we see is of modern-day Tel Aviv at night. Shore's camera captures the glittering lights of the city and often peers into apartment windows, showing us Israeli citizens working out, eating meals, and watching the news. There's tremendous power, and I think a stealthy indictment, in these everyday images. It's as if the filmmakers are holding up a mirror image to Gaza, turning our thoughts toward the thousands of slain Palestinians who were, once upon a time, also just going about their evenings. The most radical thing about Gaza isn't that it exposes the machinery of death. It's the film's insistence on the value of Palestinian life.
1: Justin Chang is film critic for The New Yorker. He reviewed the new documentary, Gaza. It opened in theaters in New York this week and will stream for free worldwide in November.

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Fresh Air's executive producer is Sam Brigger. Our senior producer today is Teresa Madden. Our technical director and engineer is Audrey Bentham, with additional engineering support from Julian Hertzfeld and Adam Staniszewski, who we would like to thank for filling in so adroitly these past months. Our interviews and reviews are produced and edited by Phyllis Myers, Roberta Shorrock, Anne-Marie Baldonado, Lauren Krenzel, Monique Nazareth, Thea Challoner, Susan Yakundi, Anna Bauman, and Nico Gonzalez-Whistler. Our digital media producer is Molly C.B. Nesper. Our social media video producer is Hillary Kissinger. For Terry Gross and Tanya Mosley, I'm David Biancooley.

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3: 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I'm Garrett Farrell. Stay with us tonight for classical music. Next, Valerie Kaler and Performance Today. And in our Nebraska forecast, tonight lows around 51 for the Panhandle in North Central and around 47 everywhere else. Tomorrow, highs hit 81 in the North Panhandle, 79 for North Central, and around 77 for the South Panhandle in Southwest and South Central, and 71.

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2: Pianist Wuhan and cellist David Finkel, partners in music and partners in life, and for the past 24 years, partners in the Music at Menlo Festival. They stepped down as co-directors at the end of the 2026 Menlo season and handed the reins to pianist Heyun Park and cellist Demetria Tappan, who are also partners in music and partners in life, and starting with the 2027 season, partners in the Music at Menlo Festival. From APM American Public Media, this is Performance Today. I'm Valerie Kaler. A beautiful performance from the most recent Menlo season is on the way, one that features both sets of co-artistic directors sharing the stage for this Schumann. Pianist Ingrid Fleeter had a solid, if somewhat quiet, career going until 2006. Everything changed for her that year when she was named the Gilmore Artist Award winner. This happens to one pianist every 4 years. The prize is $300,000, concerts at big halls all around the world, and a tremendous amount of publicity. Ingrid Fleeter, now a legitimate classical star, was something of a specialty in music by Chopin. Here she is playing one of his nocturnes.

Frédéric Chopin wrote 18 nocturnes during his lifetime, published in several different sets. We just heard the fourth nocturne overall, which came from his second published set. Ingrid Fleeter at the piano for the nocturne number 4 in F by Frédéric Chopin. From APM, American Public Media, this is Performance Today, taking you to concerts around the world. I'm Valerie Kaler. If you ever happen to be in the musical city of Vienna, Austria, if you go just west of the inner ring of the city, there's a gorgeous historic performing arts theater, the Josefstadt Theater. It feels so cozy on the inside. Plush red velvet, deeply cushioned seats. About 300 of those seats on the main floor and 200 more on three levels going up in a small horseshoe shape. And it's had that exact size and shape since October of 1822. That's when they did a complete rebuild of the theater. And then the Josefstadt Theater had a grand reopening concert. They hired a local composer to write a piece for the occasion, and he conducted the premiere as well, on an October evening in 1822. That guy was Beethoven. Let's hear the 10-minute overture he wrote for the event, a piece he called The Consecration of the House.

Beethoven wrote that music in the fall of 1822 for the opening of a concert hall in Vienna, the Josefstadt Theater, which still stands to this day. The Consecration of the House by Beethoven. We heard it from a concert during the Pärnu Music Festival in Pärnu, Estonia. Pavel Järvi led the Estonian Festival Orchestra.

0: In a moment, the end of one era, the dawn of another. A beautiful overlap of past and present from Menlo Park. 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

We're about to hear a piece that took Robert Schumann 12 days to write, but it took 50 years and Johannes Brahms to get it published. It was an experiment that Schumann wrote for a very unusual ensemble, two pianos, two cellos, and horn. After hearing it for the first time, Schumann had second thoughts. He changed it, published a version for just two pianos, and that's the way it was played for 50 years. After Schumann died, Brahms played that version a few times with Schumann's widow, Clara, who showed him the original version. And in 1893, nearly 40 years after Schumann's death, Brahms had the piece published in its original form. But even today, it's still most often performed as a piano duet. Here's Schumann's original vision, revived by Brahms, and brought to life by an ensemble in concert at the Music at Menlo Festival, Menlo Park, California. Wuhan and Heyun Park are playing the pianos, David Finkel and Dimitri Atapin on cellos, and Kevin Rivard on French horn. Robert Schumann's Andante and Variations, the way he intended.

What a rich, sonorous texture. Two pianos, two cellos, and French horn. An experiment with an unusual quintet by Robert Schumann, his Andante and Variations. It's most often played as a piano duet, but this unique quintet, this is how Schumann originally wrote the piece. We heard Wuhan and Heyun Park each at a piano, David Finkel and Dimitri Atapin each playing a cello, and Kevin Rivard representing on the French horn. From Music at Menlo in Menlo Park, California, the heart of Silicon Valley, Wuhan and David Finkel launched the festival in 2003, and in 2025, they announced they'd be stepping down at the end of the 2026 festival. Their final season as co-artistic directors wrapped on August 8, 2026. Taking the reins, another musical couple, pianist Heyun Park and cellist Dimitri Atapin, who came of age as players, then as faculty members at Music at Menlo. Heyun Park says, quoting from her Facebook page, "Music at Menlo has shaped us. It's where we found our artistic voices and our purpose. To be entrusted with its future is the deepest honor." Heyun Park and Dimitri Atapin will take over as artistic directors of Music at Menlo in 2027. What a delight to hear the old guard and the new guard together on stage in that unusual quintet by Robert Schumann.

0: 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Sometimes moms have to be a little sneaky. 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
1: Comedian Dale Hughley never felt like he needed a lot of attention growing up to feel seen. In fact, he says he sort of liked not being seen.
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1: Dale Hughley talks about making laughs out of pain in his new memoir, Charlie's Boy, on the next weekend edition from NPR News.
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0: Around 2 years old, the average child is able to string together a couple of words. Eat with a spoon. They can run, they can kick a ball with some success. The vast majority of two-year-olds are not at the developmental level to start taking piano lessons. Makes a lot of sense that Llewellyn Sanchez-Werner's mother, Martha, could not find a piano teacher who would teach her two-year-old. But she knew Llewellyn had a rare gift. At two, he'd sit under the piano and listen to others play, and then he'd try to play what he heard by ear. So Martha found a workaround. She signed herself up for piano lessons and just happened to bring Llewellyn along. During the lesson, Llewellyn did exactly what he normally did at home. He popped over to the piano and played, responding to the music that he'd just heard. The teacher was quickly convinced that this little guy was ready for instruction. And the next time a lesson rolled around, it was Llewellyn, not his mom, on the bench. Llewellyn Sanchez-Werner is now in his late 20s. He's performed for several presidents and dignitaries around the world. His international career is blossoming. Let's hear from a concert he gave in Jacksonville Beach, Florida. Llewellyn Sanchez-Werner playing the Polonaise Fantasy by Frédéric Chopin.

0: The Polonaise Fantasy by Frédéric Chopin. Pianist Llewellyn Sanchez Werner gave that concert at St. Paul's by the Sea Episcopal Church, about four blocks from the Atlantic Ocean in Jacksonville Beach, Florida. An event sponsored by the Beaches Fine Arts Series, which has been presenting classical concerts for free since 1972. It is always a treat to share concert highlights from around the world here on PT. And this spring, I invite you to join me on an in-person musical tour of Germany and Prague. We'll be hitting three of the world's premier classical music events, the Dresden and Prague Spring Music Festivals and the Beethoven Festival in Leipzig. Rich conversation, delicious food, and great company. It's an intimate group trip, only 40 spots, and they're going fast. See the full itinerary, including details of one very featured performance, at publicradiocustomtravel.org. Our technical director here at PT is Craig Thorson. Gene Barron is our technical producer. Our manager of media production and operations is Corey Schreppel. The senior director of media operations for APM is Josh Kubasta. We had engineering help this week from Michael Osborne and Michael DeMarc. I'm Valerie Kaler. 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
2: Good, I'm dropping it too. 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Connor, I was making...
1: There's this podcast out there where it feels like they invented something completely new. This guy, Sarah Quevedo, recorded his personal conversations for years. And the result is unlike anything I've ever heard. We play some of this show. It's called Reaching Out, this week.
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4: 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I'm Garrett Farrell. Thanks for listening this evening. In our Nebraska forecast, tonight lows around 51 for the Panhandle and North Central, and around 47 everywhere else. Tomorrow highs hit 81 in the North Panhandle, 71 in the East, and around 78 everywhere else. And it'll be a couple degrees cooler this Sunday.
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0: A listener from Santa Fe writes in with a question. Val, what is the range of the viola? That is a great question, and I'm so glad to hear somebody express curiosity about the far too often maligned viola. The range of a viola is really just as far as you

can throw it. From APM American Public Media, this is Performance Today. I'm Valerie Kaler, and I'm kidding. There are way too many bad viola jokes out there. The fact is, I adore the rich, velvety, chocolatey sound of a well-played viola. And in this piece, Spanish composer Joaquin Turina makes the case for the viola as a great romantic lover. Details on the way, and Turina's Andalusian scene. Joaquin Turina wrote his Andalusian scene in 1912, and that's on the way a bit later this hour. Right now, a piece he wrote later in life, in 1936. This movement for piano trio is called Amanecer, or Dawn. The Lincoln Trio, playing music by Joaquin Turina.

0: Quite a few composers have written music inspired by the idea of sunrise. That one was from 1936 by Spanish composer Joaquin Turina, a movement called Amanecer, or Dawn, from his piano trio entitled Círculo. The Lincoln Trio made that recording. More music by Joaquin Turina is on the way. From APM, American Public Media, this is Performance Today. I'm Valerie Kaler. So glad you're here for our musical adventures and discoveries. Mahan Esfahani is one of today's leading harpsichordists. Been playing harpsichord professionally since 2008. He is well aware that some people find the harpsichord challenging to listen to, or they assume the instrument just plucks away with no range of expression. Esfahani is happy to break those stereotypes. Sometimes he gets reviews after concerts from audience members, surprised to find that the harpsichord can express a range of emotions. Esfahani told our friends at New Classical Tracks that timing is everything when it comes to being expressive.
1: At the harpsichord, you have to be a master of timing, right? Everything is about timing. And I think if you master timing, if you master this sort of where do notes begin and where do they end, where does this sort of parabola of sound reach its climax, then you can make the instrument expressive.
0: Let's hear that master timing in action from a concert in San Antonio. Mahan Esfahani is playing harpsichord, Brandon Patrick George playing the flute. This is the sonata in A major for flute and harpsichord by J.S. Bach.

0: flutist Brandon Patrick George and harpsichordist Mahan Esfahani teamed up for that sonata by J.S. Bach at Shepherd King Lutheran Church in San Antonio, Texas. A delightful concert presented by the San Antonio Chamber Music Society. Both of those musicians faced hurdles with their chosen instruments early on. Brandon bombed his audition for fourth grade band because he couldn't even make a sound on the flute. So he practiced his embouchure, the shape of lips, jaw, tongue, for an entire year and made it into the band in fifth grade. Mahan was a little older, 16, when he desperately needed a harpsichord, not easy to come by in Iran at that time, so he and his dad built one from a kit in the garage. Two musicians who knew what they wanted and were willing to put in the work to get it. They get to reap the benefits, and so do we. Flutist Brandon Patrick George, harpsichordist Mahan Esfahani. In a moment, a violist walks into a bar. Just kidding. A violist gets the last laugh ahead. This is Performance Today from APM.
1: 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Should we start heading back?
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1: You know, famously, only one person made it back from Odysseus's trip.
5: 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I'm Stephen Hill, a program called Falling on the next Hearts of Space.
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0: Non-violists just love to tell viola jokes. I'm not going to share an example right now because today my point is the joke might be on us. According to the music we're about to hear, violists make great lovers. It's the Andalusian scene by Spanish composer Joaquin Turina. The viola is in the solo spotlight alongside piano and string quartet. The viola plays the role of a lover meeting their beloved. There are romantic scenes of a moonlit night on the beach and a breezy evening in the gardens of Seville. This is about as romantic as it gets, with a viola in the starring role. Kirsten Doctor is the violist, the ardent lover, alongside pianist Timothy Lovelace and the Talia String Quartet in this recent performance recorded at the Lakes Area Music Festival in Brainerd, Minnesota. The Andalusian scene by Joaquin Turina.

If you've ever worked away from home, in a different country even, you know how nostalgic you can get about home. That's how Spanish composer Joaquin Turina felt when he wrote the music we just heard. He was working in Paris at the time and was just longing for all things Spanish. After having a chat with fellow composers Isaac Ardenis and Manuel de Falla in a cafe, he said, "We were three Spaniards gathered together in that corner of Paris, and it was our duty to fight bravely for the national music of our country." That luscious, nostalgic, viola-centric sextet was meant to conjure images of Spain, a piece for viola, piano, and string quartet inspired by the sounds of flamenco. Imagine a warm summer night in the south of Spain. The viola and the piano are the voices of two lovers. The string quartet is almost like a Spanish guitar behind them, setting the scene while the viola and piano sing to each other. Violist Kirsten Doctor and pianist Timothy Lovelace with the Thalia String Quartet in that performance of Andalusian Scene by Joaquin Turina. Folks at the Gitche Zibi Center for the Arts in Brainerd, Minnesota got to hear that live during the Lakes Area Music Festival. And we got to hear a splendid capture of that concert, because that's what we're all about here at PT, sharing the power and intimacy of live performance.

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1: Comedian Dale Hughley never felt like he needed a lot of attention growing up to feel seen. In fact, he says he sort of liked not being seen.
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0: It's not a name we hear very often. Franz Schmidt. We rarely hear his music either. Partly because Schmidt was overshadowed by other 20th century composers like Gustav Mahler, Richard Strauss, and Eric Korngold. And partly because in his final year of life, Schmidt's music was embraced by the Nazis. In 1938, the Nazis proclaimed Schmidt the greatest living composer in what was formerly known as Austria. They loved his oratorio based on the Book of Revelation and co-opted its premiere. And then Hitler commissioned him to write a cantata called The German Resurrection. I'm sorry to say that Schmidt took the commission, but the question remains, was he truly a willing participant in the project? He died before he finished the cantata, and he'd actually set it aside to work on other pieces, including one for Jewish pianist Paul Wittgenstein. Although he never pushed back on the Nazis' embrace of him, never disavowed the regime, and did allow himself to be used by it, his close friends maintained that Schmidt did not share the Nazis' anti-Semitic views. A complicated legacy. Let's hear something Schmidt wrote in simpler times, the second movement of the Symphony No. 2 by Franz Schmidt.

It begins with a simple melody that transforms into a set of variations based on that theme. Those variations then get interspersed within a lively scherzo. It feels to me as if it could stand all on its own as its own piece. That was the second movement from the Symphony No. 2 by Franz Schmidt. He wrote it between 1911 and 1913. That was before his music was embraced by the Nazi regime, before he accepted a commission from Hitler, which he died without finishing. Simone Young led the North German Radio Elbphilharmonie Orchestra in concert at their home base, the Elbphilharmonie in Hamburg, Germany.

0: 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I'm Valerie Kaler. 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
1: 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I'm Garrett Farrell. Thanks for joining us tonight. In our Nebraska forecast, tonight lows around 51 for the Panhandle and North Central and around 47 everywhere else. Tomorrow, highs hit 81 in the North Panhandle, 71 in the East, and around 78 everywhere else. It'll be a couple degrees cooler this Sunday.
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Tomorrow's another day. Yeah, they always say that. But won't all the same problems be there? The same struggles? The same frustration? Not exactly. It's a funny thing, but after a decent night of sleep, those same problems look not easy, but feasible, conquerable. This hour is full of music for the dawn, the kind of dawn that gives you hope that maybe this day will be better than the last. Music at Sunrise, coming up this hour.

Claude Debussy reportedly hated to be called an impressionist, but, well, tough. That's like the perfect term to describe his dreamy, hypnotic music. Here's one that's especially dreamy. It's called Reverie.

Hi, I'm Jake Armerding. Glad to be listening to music with you. It's music for the new day. This hour, here's some from Einar Eller. He's known as the father of modern Estonian music. Here's a piece for his homeland. It's an homage to Estonia's natural beauty. When he was young, Eller would wander around on these floodplains of Estonia's Emajõgi River. And he said that early exposure to the natural world was the essence of all his works. Here's his piece called Dawn.

It's Naima Yerby leading the Scottish National Orchestra. Oboist John Digney featured on that one, called Dawn by Eino Eller. Continuing our sunrise theme of the hour, here's a string quartet from the Afghan composer Homayoun Saki called Tolo. It comes from the Greek Anatolios, the rising of the sun.

The Apollo Chamber Players performing Sunrise Tolo, the String Quartet No. 1 by Homayoun Saki. Coming up, a swan song, literally.

Composer Vitislav Novák was a vastly talented student of the great Antonín Dvořák. He wrote this symphonic poem in 1904, the year of Dvořák's death. He said it was inspired by an Andersen fairy tale in which a tired swan swimming on the sea is longing to join her flock, which has already taken to the sky. Eventually, she gathers all her strength and manages to fly off. She's meant to represent the human soul longing for an ideal. Or it just might be the beautiful, tired spirit of Dvořák heading off to heaven. You decide. Here's Eternal Longing.

Eternal Longing by the Czech composer Vyacheslav Novák. That's the Buffalo Philharmonic Orchestra led by the great Joanne Faletta. A Study in Contrast, coming up next.

Composer and Pulitzer Prize winner Caroline Shaw likes contrast. After she saw the Brentano Quartet perform Haydn's String Quartet No. 2, she went home and wrote this next piece. What she liked the best about the Haydn were the minuets that he wrote into the quartet, how they were so totally different from the rest of it. It was the contrast that really moved her. It really is a spectacular piece of music. It's one of the rare minor key quartets. He didn't go to that well too often because, you know, a little minor goes a long way. What I like so much about Shaw's writing, I think, is that she's not afraid of consonants. I think you're going to love this piece.

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1: This week on The Verge Arcade, it's Let's Make a Pact, the only game show that might feed you to a horrid goat monster. What? Don't worry about what's behind door number one. It only bites a lot. Besides, we'll also be enjoying some music from horror video games for this spooky season. Join us this Sunday during The Verge, starting at 6 p.m. Central.

Here Come the Knights. They're an ensemble from Brooklyn, and they're on the edgier end of the classical music spectrum, which is to say, they fear nothing. They also have a healthy sense of adventurous devilry, as a knight should. They're masters of the classical genre, but they love pulling in other influences like jazz, indie rock. They were founded in the 90s in New York City by brothers Eric and Colin Jacobson. The original name was the Knights of the Many-Sided Table, but that was a little long. We're riding with the Knights this hour.

The Idol, from the Suite of Three Pieces by composer Benjamin Godard. Hi, I'm Jake Armerding. So glad to be here with you, listening to some music together. It's what we do. It's always great. Never gets old. Here's some piano music by Brazilian composer and pianist Ernesto Nazareth, performed by the wonderful Gabriela Monteiro. Carioca.

Carioca by Ernesto Nazare. Gabriela Montero performing. Here is that band of ne'er-do-wells, the Knights, out of Brooklyn. They're here to stretch your idea of what great classical music sounds like, and they do it in such a classy way that you just can't help letting go of all your preconceptions. You part with them gladly. This is a good thing. They're joined here by a guy named Yo-Yo Ma, who's really coming along on that cello. It's a piece by Osvaldo Golijov called Azul.

The Knights featuring Yo-Yo Ma, performing Azul by Osvaldo Goldhoff. JS Bach's final exam, coming up next.

Johann Sebastian Bach, he didn't do a lot of teaching, at least in person, but a bunch of his writing for keyboard is meant to develop the student's technique. In fact, each of his partitas was published under the term Klavierübung, which, as you know, in German means, I just dropped the keyboard. Just kidding. It means keyboard exercise. Here comes his partita number one. The jig from this partita puts the exercise in keyboard exercise. It is a gauntlet of keyboard technique, which didn't happen a whole lot in Bach's day. His students probably got a look at it and they said, you want us to do what? Something tells me Richard Good is going to do just fine. Here's the partita number one by Bach.

0: It's Richard Good performing the Partita No. 1 by Johann Sebastian Bach.
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It really does take a village. Not just to raise a child, but for any of us to get anything done. And Mozart knew that. He was a personable guy with plenty of friends. And those friends inspired him throughout his entire career. He thanked them the best way that he knew how. By writing music for them. One piece in particular ended up carrying a friend's name for decades. And later this hour, you'll get to meet the friend behind this piece. I'm Melanie Renata, and this is Music Through the Night.

Now, one of the oldest love stories of all time is a tale called Daphnis and Chloe. Two babes, abandoned at birth, raised together by different foster parents, they grow up and they fall in love. They're young and naive, and they don't fully understand all of the things that they're feeling. So, of course, any music written to tell a story like this would have to be incredibly romantic. Enter Maurice Ravel. Here's the Daphnis and Chloe Suite No. 2, performed by the Antwerp Symphony.

touted as some of Ravel's best work. Music set to one of the oldest known tales of romance, a Greek novel written during the Roman Empire. Ravel's Daphnis and Chloe Suite No. 2, shared with you there by the Antwerp Symphony. I'm Melanie Renata, and because this is Music Through the Night, a pretty little nocturne in just a bit.

There's a little touch of romance in this piano solo, music written in the lyrical style of a Venetian barcarolle. It's Fanny Mendelssohn's Notturno in G minor.

pianist Isetta Kanamason, rocking and soothing you with that Notturno in G minor by Fanny Mendelssohn. You're listening to Music Through the Night. I'm Melanie Renata. Thanks for sharing a little time and space with me. You know, Mozart was a pretty friendly fella. He often wrote works for his buddies. He composed a run of quartets for Joseph Haydn, and in the middle of them came this one, tied to another pal, Franz Anton Hofmeister. The nickname Hofmeister got stamped on it, and it stuck. Here's the Belchik Quartet with Mozart's String Quartet No. 20 in D.

0: It really does take a village, and Mozart's friends helped him birth some pretty lovely music. He ended up nicknaming that one after his friend Hofmeister, his 20th string quartet in D major, the Belcha Quartet, performing.
1: 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This week on The Verge Arcade, it's Let's Make a Pact, the only game show that might feed you to a horrid goat monster. What? Don't worry about what's behind door number one. It only bites a lot. Besides, we'll also be enjoying some music from horror video games for this spooky season. Join us this Sunday during The Verge, starting at 6 p.m. Central.

Imagine strolling through Vienna in the 1790s. New music buzzing through the streets. And everywhere you turn, people are humming the same catchy tune. Beethoven, still in his 20s, was already making waves as a fiery pianist and composer. He could not resist the moment. He borrowed that street song and gave it a dazzling twist. A trio that's both elegant and playful. And it comes dancing into the hour in just a bit. I'm Melanie Renata. So glad you're here. 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

Sure. The day is dark. The hour is late. But my friend, it is officially the weekend. Even if I'm at work, even if you're at work, all the more reason to lean into some feel-good vibes. And this is exactly that. Guitarist Vicente Coves performing with the Extremaduro Symphony, the Concierto de Castilla by Federico Taroba.

Something real pleasant about a full orchestra paired up with a guitar soloist, a work sprinkled with the essence of Spanish folklore. The Concierto de Castilla by Federico Torroba, the Extremadura Symphony performing with guitarist Vicente Covas, his brother Manuel Covas conducting. Wonder how he feels about being told what to do by his brother. I'm Melanie Renata, and in a moment, we go back in time and settle in for a lovely summer day in sound. 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

Feels like it was just yesterday, huh? Do you remember how long summer felt when you were a child? They just seemed far more magical, didn't they? This piece of music serves up some of that magic. The San Diego Chamber Orchestra with Prokofiev's Summer Day.

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A playful piece here from Beethoven, pianist Donna Kwong, cellist Julia Bruskin, and clarinetist Jonathan Kohler with Gassenauer.

0: Pianist Donna Kwong, clarinetist Jonathan Kohler, and cellist Julia Bruskin bubbling over with enthusiasm there. Beethoven's fourth piano trio in B-flat major.
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in this darker, quieter stretch of the day, as the colors of the world have softened. Any creatures drifting to sleep, except you and me, I suppose? Well, there is a certain type of magic that you can step into. And if you don't sense it initially, there's a way that you can create that magic for yourself. A little theater of the mind. This music is from Aldarino Respighi's 20-minute emotional roller coaster of a ballet. It'll help set the scene. A visit to a toy maker in France with the fantastic toy shop later this hour. I'm Melanie Renata. This is Music Through the Night. In Sanskrit, the word chitra means bright, brilliant, and beautiful. And so it is in this work called Chitra by Wilhelm Stenhammer. Here's the Gothenburg Symphony.

inspired in part by a character in the Sanskrit epic Mahabharata, a warrior princess named Chitra. That work, Chitra, by Wilhelm Stenhammer, the Gothenburg Symphony performing, Nemi Yervi at the podium. I'm Melanie Renata, with some music on the way that sort of sounds like it's from another time, a whole other place. This is Music Through the Night.

Perhaps it was in part because of his passion for the stars that the music crafted by Alan Hovhaness always sounds a bit otherworldly. The ears of this aspiring astronomer picked up on Hindu music. He drew inspiration from folk tunes and leaned into his Armenian heritage, thus creating music like this.

Celestial energy pumping through that sonata for harp by Alan Hovhaannis. Yolanda Kondonassis performing. Hey there, I'm Melanie Renata. You're listening to Music Through the Night. And there once were two dancing dolls. They were sold to two different families, packed to ship apart. The dolls came alive. They refused to be separated. And that is Respighi's Fantastic Toy Shop. It's shared with you here by the Academy of St. Martin in the Fields.

0: fodder for adventurous dreaming or a soundtrack for a late night second wind. Fantastic Toy Shop by Arthurino Respighi, Neville Mariner, conducting the Academy of St. Martin in the Fields.
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The only constant in life is change. The seasons, people, society, everything changes. Artists have played with that universal truth for ages. There's a film from the 1960s set in Italy during a time of great political change. And in the film, the tides of society shift. Revolution looms. The characters find themselves navigating changes in all directions. Now, this is a lighthearted vibe from the score of that film, the film being The Leopard. This is coming up later this hour. I'm Melanie Renata. So glad you're here. This is Music Through the Night. This hour starts with a dip of your toe in the water. But careful. If you're a late kid, you know those sunnies are waiting to nibble on ya. Just one of six fish symbolized in a work called Six Fish by Australian composer Nigel Westlake. This is a shimmering slice of that work. It's Sunfish.

Music that sounds like sunlight glistening off the gentle waves of a lake. Guitar trek with Sunfish from the larger work called Six Fish by Nigel Westlake. The trickle of the guitar strings are going to transform into the trickle of a piano here, a work that opens like a happy dream. It's called Cinnamon Grove by Nathaniel Dett. I'm Melanie Renata, and this is Music Through the Night.

Pianist Clipper Erickson with Cinnamon Grove, closing with hints of two of Nathaniel Dett's 1927 spirituals, Run to Jesus, and Oh, the Winter'll Soon Be Over. Yeah, right. Winter hasn't even started, but vibrant music will help keep the seasonal blues at bay, I think. A concertino for oboe and strings that will help do just that in just a minute. I'm Melanie Renata, and you're listening to Music Through the Night.

This music doesn't go quite as far as some of Brain Oblaut's more experimental work, but it still carries that same exploratory spirit. It's his concertino for oboe and strings, performed by the Camerata Bariloche and oboist Andre Spiller.

Straight from the heart of 1960s Rio de Janeiro, Breno Blaut's Concertino for Oboe and Strings, oboist André Spiller performing with the Camerata Bariloche. Tonight's classical music programming is supported by Progressive Insurance. 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I'm Melanie Renata. So glad to be with you for some music through the night. You're going to slide here into a graceful slice of a cinematic score. It's the dances from Nino Rota's The Leopard, performed for you by the Orchestra of La Scala Milan.

0: musical ideas loosely based on the music of Giuseppe Verdi, dances from the film score for The Leopard by Nino Rota, Riccardo Muti conducting the Orchestra of La Scala Milan.
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The leaves are turning colors. The mornings are crisp. Winter is somewhere down the road ahead of us. So here's a little trick for the season. Close your eyes and imagine spring. Tulips, daffodils, violets, a garden waking up one bloom at a time. Armstrong Gibbs painted that picture in Music, a collection of floral scenes full of color and warmth, a bouquet of sound to tuck away before the cold arrives. It's a spring garland, and it's coming up. I'm Melanie Renata. Stay with me.

I don't know. I don't think you can listen to that and not end up with a smile on your face. Vals Gallo by Teresa Carreño, shared with you there by pianist Clara Rodriguez. I'm Melanie Renata. Thanks for being with me on this early October morning, as the mornings are becoming more crisp and the leaves are changing and falling. If you think of some buds, some blooms, and a whole lot of color, perhaps you can chase the seasonal sads away before they even get here. Here's the Guildhall Strings with a Spring Garland by Armstrong Gibbs.

Robert Salter conducting the Guildhall Strings, sharing a blooming bit of musical warmth in A Spring Garland by Armstrong Gibbs. I'm Melanie Renata with some more strings to pull you into your day. An ensemble here filled with musicians from all around the world, the Arabella String Quartet, with a piece of music that embodies the talents of Chevalier Dissonjorge. It's his String Quartet No. 5 in G.

the Arabella String Quartet, giving you a get up and go this morning with the String Quartet number 5 in G from Chevalier de St. George. I'm Melanie Renata, and I've got some orchestral drama for you in just a minute.

You know, formal Baroque sounds can be fun, too. The Scottish Chamber Orchestra and trumpeter Rolf Smedvig here showing you exactly how. J.S. Bach's Orchestral Suite No. 2 in B minor.

it never hurts to have a little trumpet in the early morning. Trumpeter Rolf Smedvig performing with the Scottish Chamber Orchestra, the second orchestral suite in B minor from J.S. Bach. I'm Melanie Renata, and this power-packed morning continues with a grand introduction and march in just a moment.

This work opens and closes with quite a punch, but in between is some real delicate beauty. Here's the Russian National Orchestra, Mikhail Pletnov, conducting the introduction and march from Tchaikovsky's Sleeping Beauty.

0: I know it's the weekend, but according to that piece of music, I guess it's time to get up and rise and shine. The introduction in March from Tchaikovsky's Sleeping Beauty, the Russian National Orchestra performing, Mikhail Pletnov at the podium.
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2: 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I'm Jalene Kahn. 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

Maurice Ravel was a bit anxious about this piece. He feared the audience might misunderstand it. Before the first performance, he issued a warning that what people would hear was not music. Rather, it was a piece of orchestral texture.

Summer has had its last breath. Yeah, I know. So, something like this just feels right. The comforting Madrigal Pavana by Brazilian composer Francisco Braga.

the English Chamber Orchestra sharing a Brazilian's take on English Renaissance. Francisco Braga's Madrigal Pavana. Good morning, my friend. It is 6 past the hour. I'm Melanie Renata. And you step into this hour with a concert overture here by Florence Price, her first, based on a black spiritual called Sinner, Please Don't Let This Harvest Pass. Here's the Württemberg Philharmonic Reutlingen and John Jetter at the podium.

A Saturday morning wake-up call, powerfully composed by Florence Price, powerfully performed by the Württemberg Philharmonic Reutlingen, Price's Concert Overture No. 1. I'm Melanie Renata with some pretty lively musical joy in just a moment.

Haydn and his student Ignaz Pleyel were friends at the dinner table, but they were rivals in the musical streets. Haydn once had a chance to top his pupil, and he did so with this Sinfonia Concertante in B-flat. Here's the Chamber Orchestra of Europe with violinist Marika Blankenstein, cellist William Conway, oboist Douglas Boyd, and bassoonist Matthew Wilkie.

Haydn's Sinfonia Concertante in B-flat, bassoonist Matthew Wilkie, oboist Douglas Boyd, cellist William Conway, and violinist Marika Blankenstein, all joined by the Chamber Orchestra of Europe, four soloists, and every single one of them got a chance to sparkle. And speaking of sparkle, just wait for this guitar solo in just a moment. I'm Melanie Renata.

A classic Venezuelan harp piece takes on new life here with guitarist John Williams. It's Los Cajaritos by Indio Figueroa.

Well, good morning. Los Cajaritos by Indio Figueredo. Guitarist John Williams performing. I'm Melanie Renata, and you'll want to hold on to your seat here for a very deliberate orchestral experiment by Maurice Ravel. A beautiful Spanish Arabian theme that's built up and up through a continuous crescendo. Simple and straightforward, and sometimes that's about all you can manage in the early morning. Here's the Royal Philharmonic with Ravel's Bolero.

0: The Royal Philharmonic with the steady pace of the Bolero by Ravel. I'm Melanie Renata. Thanks for being with me this morning. Be good to yourself today. And be good to your neighbor, too. Okay?
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0: 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Is there something that you love that would surprise people to know? 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
3: Living along the border of England and Scotland, Graham Robb has found that all you have to do is dig a little in your garden for evidence of the people who lived there in centuries past.
4: You could just go for a very short walk in most parts of the country and find something interesting.
3: Coming up, we'll follow Graham through the grooves and furrows of the English landscape to see how he discovers an accidental history on the island he calls home. Scattered across Britain, medieval cathedrals are a grand sight to behold. Imagine how they would have looked to the people who first stepped inside when they had just been built.
5: The people in those days would have lived in little one-story wooden shacks, and they'd arrive and see a sight like that, and it was like a preview to heaven.
6: The whole facade would have been highly painted, highly decorated, as most of the church was.
3: Explore the Gothic churches of England and the history beneath your feet. It's where we're going in the hour ahead on Travel with Rick Steves.
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0: Emirates, which is leading the probe, has deemed the incident an attempted terrorist attack. NPR's Katlan Storf reports from Tel Aviv.
1: Investigators in the UAE announced that the Fly Dubai co-pilot who carried out the attack mid-flight assaulted the captain of the plane using what's called a crash axe, a lightweight emergency tool stored in the cockpit to break through panels or jam doors in the event of a crash. Investigators said the attacker then tried to seize control of the plane's flight mechanisms. The plane had 174 people on board, many of whom are Israeli. Israeli officials had already deemed it an attempted terrorist attack. Emirati investigators have now agreed. Both the pilot and co-pilot are alive and being questioned, and the investigation is ongoing. Israel has said the attacker is from Oman, although that has yet to be confirmed by Emirati, Saudi, or Omani officials. Kat Lonsdorf, NPR News, Tel Aviv.
0: President Trump made a campaign stop in Mobile, Alabama last night, rallying supporters ahead of next month's midterm elections. He told the crowd prices would fall once the war in Iran ends, which he said would probably happen after the election. Outside the rally, Democrat George Willock blamed Trump for higher costs.
2: Food prices are up. Anything you order is more expensive, largely because the price of diesel has been driven up.
0: Trump supporter Patrick Birch says he's willing to pay more if it means keeping his family safe.
3: The way I see it, at the end of the day, if I got to pay a little more, a couple dollars extra here and there in order for my kids to be safe in the future, to make sure Iran isn't nuclear or anything like that, then I'm okay with that.
0: Trump takes his midterm campaign swing into more competitive territory today with a stop in Ohio. Mental health counselors are warning about the risks of prediction market sites. As NPR's Bobby Allen reports, clinicians say problem gamblers are relapsing with apps like Kalshi and Polymarket.
4: Prediction market sites are surging. Kalshi's data shows the $60 billion bet on the platform last month was up 2,000% from 2025. But unlike online sports books like FanDuel and DraftKings, prediction markets do not honor so-called self-exclusion registries. These are lists maintained by states that automatically ban gambling addicts from using betting sites. Mental health experts say it is a loophole that many bettors are falling into after coming across Polymarket or Kalshi's ubiquitous ads. Kalshi, in a statement, says it invests in responsible trading, including its own self-exclusion list. But state officials say as long as Kalshi and Polymarket stay unlicensed by states, there are fewer consumer protections. Bobby Allen, NPR News.
0: This is NPR News in Washington. New York Attorney General Letitia James has been appointed to lead a renewed criminal investigation into an alleged sexual assault at Cornell University. The school says it supports the appointment and has committed to an independent review of its handling of the case. A former student is suing the university and seven former students, alleging she was drugged and repeatedly raped at her frat house in 2024. The Food and Drug Administration has closed its investigation into this year's Cyclospora outbreak, the largest on record in the U.S. NPR's Matt Bloom reports the agency made the announcement in an update on its website Friday.
5: In the update, the FDA confirmed its inspectors found the parasite in two places in Mexico, a drainage ditch at an iceberg lettuce farm used as an independent grower for Taylor Farms, and inside a wastewater tank at their processing facility. It remains unclear exactly how the contamination took place, but the agency says the evidence supports a strong link between the lettuce and nearly 13,000 cases of cyclosporiasis across the U.S. this year. Taylor Farms blamed the contamination on an independent grower it says is no longer a part of its supply chain. The FDA says it'll now continue some response activities to help prevent future outbreaks. Matt Bloom, NPR News.
0: CBS and former NFL quarterback Tony Romo have parted ways. His departure comes after his July arrest in Wisconsin on suspicion of driving while intoxicated. This is NPR News.
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1: We'll get you ready to see England's impressive cathedrals in a whole new light in just a bit today on Travel with Rick Steves. Two of my favorite British tour guides recommend what you should look for when visiting their picks for the most impressive Gothic cathedrals and churches in England. Let's start the hour with author Graham Robb. We've spoken with Graham in the past about the historical discoveries he's made combing the back roots of France, where evidence of long past societies is all around you, if you know how to look for it. In his latest work, The Discovery of Britain, Graham reveals what he's noticed about the layers of past civilizations that underlie the British soil. Britain's history is laden with tales of wars and conquests, of feuding kings and rebellious peasants, innovations, upheavals. It's a vibrant history spanning from druids dancing at Stonehenge to Viking invasions to the dissolution of the monasteries and beyond. In his book, Discovery of Britain, An Accidental History, Graham Robb takes a new approach to how the island nation of Britain came to be. Woven into his take on British history are Graham's observations as he explored on foot and by bike. Through this slower, more thoughtful travel, Graham relies on geographic details to bring history to life. In his sweeping tour of the land, he follows warpaths of forgotten kings. He observes scant remains of ramparts and ponders the grassy footprints of ancient hill towns. Graham joins us now to peel back the layers of the island nation and how it came to be. Graham, thanks so much for being here.
2: Thanks very much for asking me, Rick.
1: Yeah, now, your book, The Discovery of Britain, An Accidental History, I like to always think of the subtitle. I know when I make a book, you have a catchy title, but then you got to explain it a little more with a subtitle. What do you mean by an accidental history?
2: Well, I mean that a lot of experience happens by accident, especially when you're traveling by bike. But it was also to suggest that this is not just a list of events in chronological order, although it is in chronological order. It's about all the little corners of history that disappear, but which collectively make up the history of a country.
1: Because that's our challenge, isn't it? And I find I got a degree in history, and I always had a challenge with Britain. I just felt like I wanted to better understand it. And you've got these conventional histories, but it's famous kings and famous battles. And you're talking about the experience of natives, nomads, invaders, and immigrants. The mighty, the impotent, the blindingly famous, and the utterly obscure. So we know the mighty and the blindingly famous. What's a favorite example of the impotent or utterly obscure?
2: Well, there's so much. I mean, the thing is, living in Britain, the last place I lived was Oxford. And even just scraping the ground to plant something, you find yourself in an earlier period, usually Middle Ages, but you also find Roman remains and even Celtic remains. There's this intense depth of history everywhere you go, and it's all on a microscopic level. So the thing is, there's no lack of evidence of the thoroughly obscure, but it's difficult for some writers to turn that into a history. It's much easier if you're dealing with dates of battles, kings and queens, the way they behaved, and so on. And I thought it's a real shame, because the direct experience you have of history when you're walking or cycling through a place, that's history too.
1: I suppose that's one reason Samuel Pepys is so valued, because he wrote these vivid journals, right?
2: Yeah, that's right. And he, on that literate level, ironically, there's not all that much that we know, because there's very little to compare with Pepys's diary. And if you build your history using quotations from Pepys's well-known diary entries, you might think you're getting an accurate view of things. But Pepys himself was almost certainly unusual and eccentric, and so a lot of things he writes about, which sound quite shocking, actually were quite shocking at the time.
1: I love the way your book was sort of born. You were on a train ride, and there was a certain moment. Can you tell us about that? It's just a lovely idea.
2: Yeah. Well, my wife, who's American, Margaret, and I just got back from France on a cycle tour. We only cycle and walk. We don't drive. And so there'd just been a storm, Storm Ali, which had devastated a large part of northern Britain and had cut the northern half of the country off from the other half. And a few days later, I noticed in the handy German Nazi handbook for the invasion of Britain, they said that if you destroy Carlisle Station in the west and Newcastle Station in the east, you will have severed the main arteries of Great Britain. And that's what had happened that day. By the time we got to Preston, which is in Lancashire, a long way short of our home on the border, it looked like a mass evacuation scene in a war movie. And a station member of the station staff came up to us and said, "You mustn't tell anyone else this," but she had heard that further up the line, an engine driver was preparing to make the journey into Scotland over the high passes. And she said, "If you can get there on your bicycles, you may still get home tonight." So we set off on our bicycles, and a really odd thing happened as we tried to get to Lancaster Station in time before the train left. And that was that because we are looking for quieter roads, I found that we were gradually going back in time. So we're first on Modern Road, then on a pre-war road with its wide pavements. Then we got onto an old turnpike road from the 18th century. And it went on like this until we were on a stretch of Roman road. And finally, because of a map I discovered, I knew the last road up to Lancaster Station along the estuary of the Lune was Celtic. And so we rattled onto the platform. Sure enough, there was a train there. And then the station master said, "It's not going anywhere until breakfast the next day." But at that point, it didn't really seem to matter because I thought that sounds like the beginning of an adventure book or children's history. It's this perfect reverse chronological sequence. And that's where the book came from.
1: Of how it's a beautiful example of if you're just tuned in to what's around you and if you understand the context and the opportunity of digging down and the history is... it's whispering all around you, but you've just got to slow down and take a look, I think. Author Graham Robb sheds new light on the mysteries of the past in his latest work, The Discovery of Britain, an Accidental History. Graham also explains why the region where he lives along the border of England and Scotland was home to one of the oldest and bloodiest territorial divisions in Britain. That's in his book called The Debatable Land. You'll find links to Graham's work in the notes we provide with this week's show. That's on our website at ricksteves.com/radio. Hey, Graham, when we think about this kind of history, it occurred to me it's kind of like slow food. You know, there's a movement in Europe for slow food, and America is sort of into fast food. And we can say slow history, too. You know, a lot of people just want history for dummies. Yeah. But you're taking it the other way. And in TV, we have a thing called ECU, Extreme Close-Up. I get in trouble as the host when I start talking about these terms between the crew. But I like ECU, Extreme Close-Up History. And when I was reading your book, it also occurred to me, history can be groovy. And I don't mean Carnaby Street and Twiggy. I mean 1,000-year-old plowing ridge and furrow fields. Can you explain that concept of these parallel waves you can see in the fields if you know where to look?
2: Yeah, ridge and furrow, it's the old way of ploughing. You can see it in certain lights, but you can also see much older patterns in the fields. And each landscape has a particular historical age. There's a particular historical age that dominates and defines a particular landscape. When I was cycling along, I sometimes thought it'd be quite good if you could tie in your GPS unit, your bike computer, to historical maps. And instead of just showing you the miles that you had covered, it would show you which century you were in. So if you're in a part of England where you can still see ridge and furrow fields, then it would take you back to the Middle Ages, and you'd know where you were. Hadrian's Wall, obviously, would be in Roman times.
1: It could be like one of these fancy camera lenses where when you pointed it, it rebuilt that ruin or something.
2: Oh, that's good. Yeah,
1: I would imagine on a bike, too. You want to be out early in the morning when the light is just right, or biking at magic hour when it's just like you can see the contours in the fields. But I, for years, was driving by this field in the Cotswolds near Stanway, and I was always looking at the cricket field. But then right next to the cricket field, I realized the farmland was like corduroy. And my friend, my local friend, told me this is echoing these, they call it fossilized remains of medieval plowing. And in the old days, all the families got a long ribbon of land, and they would just, in parallel, they would all farm it. And they plowed this for generations and generations. And to this very day, it survives. And I just got covered with, you know, sightseeing touristic goosebumps to realize that, wow, I could look at that. And if I had that proper lens, I could actually resurrect what life was like back when neighboring peasants laboring under the same landlord would be plowing their long, skinny ribbon of land.
2: Yeah. And you also get audio, because in a lot of areas, the dialect or the accent hasn't changed very much and is recognizable as the accent you see transliterated in medieval literature. So in that part of the country, in the Cotswolds, in Gloucestershire, Worcestershire, you hear speech patterns and words which you can find. For example, Piers Plowman is one of the great medieval works of literature by William Langland, who lived in Worcestershire.
1: Yeah.
2: And he, reading that, I found it actually very easy because I grew up in Worcestershire near the Welsh border. And reading it in the medieval English, think, oh yeah, that's the way people talk at my local pub.
1: That's a whole dimension of history that I've never even considered. When I look at a medieval manuscript, I say, wow, this is, even Shakespeare couldn't understand this. This is really, really quirky and old. But echoes of that actually show through in the regional dialects. Is that right? That's fascinating.
3: Oh, how do you do, good lady? I am Arthur, King of the Britons. Whose castle is that?
4: King of the who?
3: The Britons.
4: Who are the Britons?
3: Well, we all are. We are all Britons. And I am your king.
4: I didn't know we had a king. I thought we were an autonomous collective.
1: Graham Robb is with us today from the BBC studios in Edinburgh. Graham's time-traveling adventures have come from scouring the countryside of both Britain and France by bicycle and on foot to get up close to the land and its people so we can notice the little things that help explain centuries of history. Graham has advice to help us observe what the British countryside can tell us as we continue in just a moment on Travel with Rick Steves.
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1: We're learning how to discover what the British countryside can tell us about the people who came before and how they shaped the Britain of today with author Graham Robb. His books on 19th century French literary giants and the people and land of France and Britain have earned him a number of important awards. Graham takes us along on his observant journeys in his latest book, The Discovery of Britain, An Accidental History. Reading your book, it sort of inspires you to bring history to life, as we were talking about earlier, with the, what do we say, impotent and the utterly obscure. A good example of that for me, I was in the same region of that ridge and furrow fields, and I went into a church, the church in Stanway, as a matter of fact. I sat down on the wooden pew, and I love those old wooden pews that have survived in these beautiful stone churches for literally centuries. And you look at the back of the church, and you see the list of pastors that have served there. And it goes for 200 years, and finally, 20 years ago, it was the first woman on that list. And I'm sitting in the back pew. It occurred to me there's a groove on the knob of the wall between the pews, a beautiful groove, and I could run my finger on it. It was about as big as my finger. And I realized that was a groove made by the leashes for the dogs that the farmers would bring in with them as they went to church. And to think that I'm sitting on a pew with that groove that was worn over many, many long sermons, and it actually survives to this day. And then you step out of the church and you see that stone step that's worn down by, you know, generations of people walking over that. And then you look above that door and you see a statue of St. Michael. What does it mean when you see a statue of St. Michael over the door in a church? Do you remember?
2: Well, they tend to be very old churches. And actually there, since you were in Stanway, when you left the church and went down the road, you were probably on a Roman road, because Stanway, or Stone Way, was usually given to places that stood on a Roman road. Yeah.
1: And if I understand correctly, St. Michael was a saint that protected you from pagan stuff or something like that. So it was built on a pagan site, and St. Michael stood guard over that.
2: Yeah, and very often the Christian saint is a mutation of the pre-Christian saint. Well, they weren't saints, but the god.
1: Yeah, well, because they would co-opt that, so people who worshipped that pagan god would be more comfortable with this Christian saint, and they would make the transition, because it still was like a well-worn religious shoe. Graham, I would love to walk with you through some of these places, because I always think you need to know, it's a practical travel tip, is how to look at things. You know, not what book to read, but how to observe. Like, I would think there's a lot of history for you in a graveyard. There's these, you know, in much of Europe, they unearthed the graveyards and buried everybody outside of town for hygienic reasons, I think, after Napoleon. But in England, you got a lot of these graveyards that the path to the church is actually lower than the graveyard, because the graveyard is built up over time, right?
2: Yeah. I mean, I did spend some time. Well, graveyards are a great place to rest if you're cycling. But, I don't want to call them the living dead, but if you cycle, you very often find yourself talking to local people who will know all sorts of things about the area that haven't been recorded in histories. And sometimes it's nothing very much, but you also see the prevailing mood of a particular area can change from one village to the next. And that's interesting, because you can ask yourself, why are people in this village a bit hostile to people from outside? And why are people in this other village very welcoming and glad to see people passing through their village?
1: So you feel like when you go from town to town, it's not just a random ornery character you met, but that represents the general flavor of that town, and the next town would be more welcoming as a biker?
2: Yeah, I mean, the good thing about cycling now in Britain is that the huge canal network of the early Industrial Revolution has largely been renovated, and so you can cycle along towpaths, sometimes right the way across the country. So it means that you run into people all the time, because people are out walking the dog or themselves or just sitting there fishing. So you tend to have a lot of conversations with people, and you get a really good feel for what kind of place it is. And then people will start telling you about the area. I mean, it can be a bit of a problem if you've decided to do 40 miles a day. It slows you down, but it's very pleasant.
1: That's a prerequisite for this kind of accidental history, to enjoy this kind of accidental history. You cannot be on a tight schedule, because you got to roll with the serendipitous punches here. And if you meet somebody on a towpath who knows the story of that towpath, it's very interesting, as you mentioned, and a lot of travelers don't quite remember this, but there's a whole network of Industrial Revolution era canals that were the best, most economic and safest way to get your goods in and out of the industrial centers before there were steam trains, right? There was a little window when the longboats on the canals. And today, of course, well, you could spend a lot of money digging a canal, and then a generation later they got train lines and your canal is just worthless. But they've become recreational sort of things, long, skinny parks, and beautiful opportunities. When you're going to Bath, everybody goes to England, goes to Bath. You really got to get out to Bathampton and walk along the canal back into town on the towpath and understand what you're walking along.
2: Yeah, and the great thing for cyclists, of course, is they're flat. So that, at one point I cycled across from Liverpool to Hull on the east coast of England, following the canals. And the thing about Britain or England is organized with a spine of mountains and hills down the middle. So if you're a cyclist and you want to go west to east, you have to cross the Pennines. That can be a bit difficult. But if you go on the canal from Liverpool to Hull, it was the first canal that crossed the Pennines, you then understand what a marvel it was in the early Industrial Revolution that you can cross the Pennines without ever noticeably going uphill.
1: Wow.
2: So it's great from that point of view.
1: I love that from a biking point of view. So if you're looking for a nice, easy bike ride, follow an industrial age canal.
2: Yeah, that's right. I mean, the other thing is the canals were a development of the river system of England, which is organized providentially so that you're never very far from the sea. In fact, the place in all of Great Britain which is furthest from the sea, Cotton in the Elms, is only about 15 minutes by a slow horse to the River Trent. And once you were on the Trent, that was navigable by quite large cargo vessels all the way to the North Sea. So it's a very watery island.
1: Graham Robb's a fellow of the Royal Society of Literature, and he's our special guest right now on Travel with Rick Steves. He's written critically acclaimed books on the discovery of France, an adventure history of Parisians, the discovery of Celtic Middle Earth, and biographies of French writers and poets like Balzac and Victor Hugo. Right now, we're looking at what he's observed in his latest work, The Discovery of Britain, an adventure history. Graham, I've always been fascinated in London by why there are so many train stations. It's just like an arc of train stations that you have to navigate when you want to get in or out of London. What are the root causes of that?
2: Well, the main cause is the River Thames, which cuts the city in two, north and south. But the main reason was the proliferation of different ferociously competing rail companies, because there was a lot of money potentially to be earned in the business. And as a result, sometimes you would have railway lines that would avoid a town that even today doesn't have a good rail service, simply because the local council didn't want the railway going there. And then there was also a fear, the Duke of Wellington was particularly worried about this, of revolution. Because if the workers who were protesting in Leicester decide to go to the capital, suddenly it's very easy and cheap for them to go by train. I mean, now the good thing about the chaos is that a lot of those lines went out of use because they weren't terribly useful. But now a lot of them have been turned into bike paths, which ironically is good for the economy because cyclists spend a lot of money and tend to stay overnight and so on.
1: Another good example of how if you know what you're looking at and you travel slowly enough to notice it, you can say, oh, there was a train line. Oh, there was an industrial age canal. Oh, there was a towpath. Now the towpath is a recreation thing, and you're biking along idyllic countryside of England, understanding the history you're biking through, right?
2: Yeah.
1: One reoccurring theme in your book is the sort of the anti-clericalism, the lack of enthusiasm for the church with a capital C. There was a real competition, wasn't there, between church power and political power, or... And we have the dissolution of the monasteries, and you see the remains of that or the ruins of that all over the country, because that's a big part of your book. Tell us about that dynamic between the church and the nobles.
2: Well, one of the most fascinating things about the history of the church as it concerned ordinary people, if we can say that, was that there wasn't really the religious passion that there was supposed to have been. We know a lot about religious discord in Britain and the dissolution of monasteries and Henry VIII creating the Church of England separate from the Church of Rome. And it's sometimes assumed that the English too must have been pretty fervent in their religious beliefs. But actually, when the Pope placed an interdict on England in the 13th century and ordered all the churches to be locked, there's no sign that the common people were particularly upset about it. They already had their own ways of doing things and their own superstitions and so on. And even in the Victorian period, where we imagine people dutifully going to church in the correct clothing and honouring the vicar or the priest, it turned out that when one of the first authoritative polls was taken of all people, they found that the majority of people did not go to church on Sunday. They didn't care about it. They led practical lives, and the other world wasn't necessarily of much concern to them. So that's, religion's also a good example of how easy it is to be misled by easy to describe historical events, or like battles as well. It was a surprisingly peaceful country.
1: You know, big news in our day, Graham, is Brexit, and it's all about immigration, I think. And when you read through the Discovery of Britain and Accidental History, you realize the issue of immigration is nothing new. You can see, I mean, through the ages, you got immigrants. That's the middle name of Britain, I think, is immigration. Romans, Vikings, Normans, Muslims. What were some takeaways you had from your biking and hiking through Britain when it comes to that issue of today, immigration not being just for today?
2: Well, it's one, immigration has made many parts of Britain far more interesting and lively than they were before. And it's very striking that if you compare it to, well, I have to say Paris in France or Marseille, there's nowhere where there's real antagonism between different migrant groups. And it's hard to say, you can't really say, oh, well, it's something about Britain itself that makes people get on with each other, because it's a very narrow island, it's a very high population density. But it is interesting, as you say, that all the way back, the wave after wave of immigrants who are now thought to have been the real British, but I mean, even the Celts came over from the continent, Vikings came over from Norway. In fact, my name, Rob, is because my family on my father's side in Aberdeenshire were descended from Vikings who were robbers. So I could have been called Burn or Pillage instead.
1: Another example of those interesting maps that are in your book is you've got a map that puts a dot where every town that has a Danish name is. And you can see from that where the Vikings landed and how they metastasized through the island, can't you?
2: Yeah, and that's also interesting because we always think about bloody, rampaging Viking invaders. But those place names are there because they settled and farmed and...
1: Well, it's like Normandy. The Normandy in France,
2: where
1: the Normans settled, the Northmen. And you have your own Normandy. You don't call it that, but you've got a lot of Danish names that remind us.
2: And Rob is also a Norman name with an E on the end of it.
1: I think the word Russia has Viking roots also. The Vikings went up the rivers into Russia. So there's a lot of immigration. In fact, that's what makes the world turn, whether we like it or not. And you can learn about that when you travel. This is Travel with Rick Steves. We've been talking with Graham Robb, and his book is The Discovery of Britain, an Accidental History. And Graham, you've really inspired me to have that ECU, that extremely close-up look, that slow history, that history is whispering in your ear approach to travel. I know when I stand on the top of the Glastonbury Tor and I look down at where the Holy Grail must have been discovered and so on, and I can think of times going back way before the ancient Romans came, reminding myself there was quite an impressive civilization in Britain in the days before Caesar. I can piece together a lot of history. I know that you appreciate living where you live, up where England and Scotland come together. Take me to your front porch, and let's just have a nice pint of beer, and tell me what we'd be looking out. What do you see? What can you inspire me with this accidental history from your very front porch?
2: Okay, well, from my front porch, we probably better do this before we've drunk the pint of beer, is go to the edge of, well, it's just a short drop down a cliff, and we're looking down at a river which floods frequently. And on the other side of the river, literally a stone's throw away, is Scotland, whereas we, with our pints, are standing in England. So we're looking over at what for centuries was a different country. And we're also looking over at what was once an totally independent enclave, like a little country in its own right, for many, many centuries that survived between England and Scotland. And the people who lived in that enclave didn't consider themselves to be either English or Scottish. They were just people from the debatable land. And the curious thing is that living there today, even though if we wade across the river when it's low, we will find that the people on the other side talk with a very different accent. So they're saying, "How you doing? Welcome back to Scotland." Whereas on the English side, it's more like, "That sounds like Cumbrian." And that division in language has survived. And yet, people who live there don't. There's no antagonism at all between English and Scots, and they almost never refer to the fact. The time that they did refer to it was when the Scottish independence referendum was coming up, and there was a real sense of fear that that very long-lasting, peaceful cohabitation was going to end.
11: Wow. That's more than I bargained for with this pint of beer looking out for a view from your porch. So you can sense that persistence of that regionalism and the challenge of living together peaceably. And yes. We're not the end of this story. It just keeps on unrolling, doesn't it?
2: It does, yeah. Well, I'll look forward to that pint.
11: All right. I'd love to be on your porch, Gran. Again, we've been talking with Gran Robb. His book is The Discovery of Britain, An Accidental History. Thanks a lot, Gran.
2: Thank you, Rick.

0: 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Let's see what we can discover inside Britain's most remarkable Gothic cathedrals. That's next on Travel with Rick Steves.
1: Comedian Dale Hughley never felt like he needed a lot of attention growing up to feel seen. In fact, he says he sort of liked not being seen.
2: Some people are cactuses and some people are roses, and I think that I was more of a cactus than a rose.
1: Dale Hughley talks about making laughs out of pain in his new memoir, Charlie's Boy, on the next weekend edition from NPR News.
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0: He told me it was the most glorious sight people had ever seen. The deacon at Wells Cathedral in Somerset in England once explained to me that the towering facade on England's first entirely Gothic cathedral would have been the definition of jaw-dropping back when it opened around the year 1200. A Sunday morning would have included a brassy call from trumpets playing through openings in the ornate facade. I can just imagine parishioners dressing up in their finest, inspired by the brightly painted statues of the saints. Tour guides Roy Nichols and Jillian Chadwick join us now to take your calls at 877-333-7425 as we explore the impressive historic cathedrals that you can visit today all over England. Jillian, Roy, thanks for being here.
7: Pleasure to be here.
0: Do you know what I'm talking about in front of Wells Cathedral?
8: Oh, yes,
7: that great west front.
8: Spectacular view.
0: Glorious facade. Yeah. Jillian, when you look at a facade like that, how can you explain the splendor of that from 500 or 600 years ago?
8: I just try and make them understand how the people in those days would have lived in little one-story wooden shacks, and they'd arrive and see a sight like that, and it was like a preview to heaven.
0: That's really what it was.
8: Yes.
0: Come out of your hovel, and once a week you can get a little glimpse of what heaven's going to be like.
8: Yes.
0: And you step through that door. Roy, what else would you add to the prep before stepping into that cathedral in Wells?
7: Well, really, to echo what Gillian was saying, to give them a context of what it must have been like for the medieval peasant to see that for the first time. And because normally they wouldn't be allowed inside. Hmm. Ordinary peasants, they would worship in their local churches. And also realizing that the whole facade would have been highly painted, highly decorated, as most of the church was.
0: Mm-hmm. We think of that as Gothic as just stony white.
7: Well, that's a product of Victorian times. It really
0: is. Isn't that interesting? Yeah. They just wanted to whitewash it, but we need to be able to find a way to go back in time. And when you think about the centrality of the church in medieval Europe and Britain, the community was really built around it. The bell tower told the hours. It told us when to celebrate.
8: Yeah,
0: when to...
8: people didn't have watches, did they? So it defined their day.
0: Some cities are homes of a cathedral. In fact, that is the term of a city, right?
8: And seat of a bishop, or it can be appointed by the monarch. For example, I live in near Brighton and Hove. Mm-hmm. And they don't have a cathedral there, but they are a city because the Queen decided in the year 2000 it could be a city.
7: Yeah, increasingly a lot of larger towns are being given the status of a city because it allows them greater autonomy and money and all sorts of things.
0: Within the church or within the government?
7: No, within
8: government.
7: Local government.
8: Yeah.
0: So it's a political definition.
7: Yes, yeah. Mm. Social and political definition.
0: But I understand traditionally or historically a city
7: is had a, to be the seat of a bishop.
2: The seat of a bishop.
7: And the centre of a diocese.
2: So it's a political unit for the church, basically.
7: Yes, that's right, to administer the churches and parishes in that
2: Because
7: in that
2: Wells, the cathedral we were just talking about, happens to be the smallest, was the smallest city in England. Yeah. And it has this glorious cathedral because it was an important administrative centre of the church.
7: And it's not alone because you've got St. David's in Wales and also Lincoln. In Lincolnshire. So, that's also a very small city as well.
2: As you're traveling around in England, you will stumble upon a lot of cathedrals, whether you like it or not. They're the big building on the main square. They're free to go in generally, and they're just glorious. Mm. What are some tips for appreciating a cathedral as you're traveling?
8: They all have resident guides. And if you really want to appreciate a cathedral, you just go with one of the resident guides in the cathedral.
2: And they speak English.
8: And they do.
7: And they
2: Which
8: proper
2: I
8: English.
2: Love about traveling in England. They speak the Queen's English.
7: And they often, generally, volunteers who do it for the passion, for the interest, for the love of the building. Mm. And that always comes out.
2: I love that about English churches. You go into a cathedral and there are people with their sashes or their banners or their little name tags, and they are docents or volunteer guides or whatever you want to call them. And for the tourist, a lot of people are shy. They don't want to be a problem. No, you're going to make their day if you just ask them questions and let them do their work.
8: Yeah.
2: You'll get a private tour.
8: Absolutely.
2: You'll get your own charming expert literally taking you by the arm and walking you through the whole cathedral, giving you a private tour.
7: Mm-hmm. And that's the great delight.
8: Element.
2: I love it. Now, in the church, there's so much to enjoy. You've got tombs that'll give you an indication of where the money came from a long time ago.
8: Mm-hmm.
2: In the Cotswolds, what kind of tombs would you see?
8: The bale tombs, the woolen bale-shaped tombs. From the wool merchants.
2: Wool merchants.
8: Yeah.
2: And I suppose in the South Coast you'd find sea captains' tombs.
7: In some of the churches, places like Bath, of course, they had a long connection with the Royal Navy, and many of the tombs and memorials there connected with the Royal Navy and sea captains.
2: Now, there are some architectural terms that are just helpful to understand if you're going to really appreciate the cathedrals. What's the basics, Roy, that you should know from an architectural point
7: of view? Understand what Gothic architecture is.
2: Mm-hmm.
7: Understand how Gothic was used and exploited, built in England, because although you find it all across Europe, it has a different sort of process and evolution in England. Understand what early English decorated and perpendicular architecture means,
2: mm-hmm.
7: the periods that they cover, the developments of that architecture, because it'll give you a much greater understanding the way that these enormous buildings were built over quite large periods of time.
2: So bone up on the basic architecture. There's Saxon, that would be the crude, simple Dark Age stuff. There's the Norman, which in Europe would be called Romanesque.
7: Yeah.
2: And you'll see
8: the difference between the two.
2: Yeah, and then within Gothic, you've got the Perpendicular, which would be the sort of final flowering of Gothic before the Renaissance would come on. And
8: that,
2: you'll see a lot of that Perpendicular in Cambridge, I think you see.
7: And although you do see King's Romanesque Norman elements in some of the churches, the vast majority were swept away, so the vast majority of English medieval cathedrals are of that Gothic period.
8: Except for Durham. Durham Cathedral is wonderful.
2: And why was it swept away?
7: Because it was the new, exciting, sexy architecture.
2: Okay, so they just would purge the churches of the old decor because there's a new style. This is Travel with Rick Steves. We're talking with Gillian Chadwick and Roy Nichols about English cathedrals. Our phone number is 877-333-7425. And Heidi's calling from San Diego. Hi, Heidi. Thanks for the call.
9: Hi, Rick. Thanks for taking my call. My husband and I have visited England numerous times with our children. About 2 years ago, we visited friends near Winchester, and we visited the wonderful historic cathedral there. One thing I've been learning about cathedrals in England as we travel is that they aren't just houses of worship, but historic and cultural centers. And so many famous Britons are buried in the cathedrals. Jane Austen is buried at Winchester, which I didn't know before we went, so that was a fun surprise. And then along with regular worship services, the cathedrals host concerts and cultural events and activist meetings. At one cathedral we visited, we were looking at the bulletin board in the back, and there were all kinds of events taking place, like a Handel concert and a meeting to discuss the plight of refugees. So whether it's a large, famous cathedral or a smaller village church, we always are enlightened by a visit to the local house of worship.
2: You know, Heidi, I think that is a very good tip. And I, as you're thinking about that out loud, I was just remembering when I'm in a church in England, I love to take advantage of the fact that I understand the language and spend a few minutes in the lobby just reading what's going on with that community. There is refugees they're housing. There's the Quilters Club on Tuesday nights that says we welcome guests to help out. I mean, that's in
10: still on the wall, they've got an actual quilters club that's Tuesday nights. And if you happen to be there on Tuesday, you could come in for tea and cookies and help out with the quilting. You've got a list of rectors or pastors that goes back 800 years mm-hmm. without a stop, and you can kind of trace that. There's so much you can read into the material there. And as you mentioned, you've got cultural events, activist meetings, and of course, evensongs.
8: Yeah.
10: Jillian, really, to see a go to a church during an evensong is a chance to see it in action.
8: I think that's the best way to appreciate a church or a cathedral, because yeah. you sit there in that marvelous architecture listening to the choir, yeah. and it just sends shivers up your spine.
10: And it's free.
8: Yes, it's free.
10: I mean, if you
8: yes.
10: kind of don't want to pay $10 to see St. Paul's, you can go to the evensong.
8: Yeah.
10: They scoot you out after the service so you can't sightsee after the service is over. But yeah. every church in Britain, whether they charge or not for tourists, is free for evensong.
8: Yes.
10: And it really, it's not that tough to get a spot for evensong. No. And a lot of times you get to sit right there in the choir, these mm-hmm. beautifully carved stalls in the very center of the church.
7: Yeah.
10: Roy, what's an evensong tip that you would have?
7: Be early.
10: Be early, yeah.
7: Because to sit in the choir itself, certainly the more popular ones, if you go into York Minster, for instance, mm-hmm. you're not the only person that's likely to go along to evensong, so be there sort of 15, 20 minutes before everybody else, and you will get a prime seat.
10: So there's the core of the church. It's like if a church is a huge, vast, windy, stony yeah. structure, there's a cozy little, beautifully carved central part where mm-hmm. they can have the intimacy, yeah. and that's where the services would be.
8: Yes, between the nave and the high altar. Yeah.
10: And you feel like you're going into Oz there more. I mean, it, sometimes it's not even open during the regular public days.
7: And that sense of specialness really was created quite deliberately, because the vast majority of people wouldn't be allowed beyond the screen that separated the right. nave from the choir. And it would only be the priest that would go into that area.
10: Do the religious heavy lifting back there.
7: That sort of thing.
10: But everybody's welcome during the evensong. Heidi, thanks for your call.
9: Oh, you're welcome. Thanks
10: Take
9: for having
10: care.
9: Me.
10: Our guests, Jillian Chadwick and Roy Nichols, are tour guides and English history experts. They're providing us with a close-up view right now on Travel with Rick Steves of the many impressive Gothic cathedrals and churches you can visit all across England. By the way, this interview is from our show archives. Dino's calling from Woodinville in Washington. Hi, Dino.
11: Hello.
10: What's your memory of touring churches in Britain?
11: Well, we had taken a drive around Britain, and we had stopped in York, and we were looking in the cathedral there, looking at the tombs along the aisles on the inside, and one of the volunteers told me to look way up high towards the ceiling of the church, and there were a row of relief carvings along there of all kinds of figures, but he was pointing one out, which I thought was kind of odd to have in a cathedral, which was a couple of monkeys that looked, they were happy, but they were rudely posed. And he got a big laugh out of it. I mean, it was pretty odd to see it there. It was fun. But why would that be inside the cathedral?
10: Jillian, why would there be rudely posed monkeys carved into the stones of a cathedral column?
8: I know that there's the monkey window. I don't remember the carvings, and it's something to do with the Glaziers Guild, isn't it? And
10: we're
8: symbol.
10: Talking the York Minster?
8: York Minster, yeah.
10: Well, but anywhere in Gothic architecture, you'll find that the stonemasons get to have a little fun here
8: oh,
10: and
8: yes.
10: there by carving goofy things into the capitals.
7: Yeah, there's the famous Lincoln Imp, carving of an imp right high up on the roof of the cathedral in the city of Lincoln.
10: You know, it's just human beings that spend their lives carrying stones and carving them to build these churches for generations. Upon generation, and 800 years ago, they like to vent and be characters and goofy yeah. and sometimes a little bit
7: well, they'll even carve, it's said that you can identify some of the clergy from the cathedral carved by the masons during the wintertime when they couldn't work on the main building itself, so they would spend the winter carving the figures and the bosses and all the other things.
10: With what they really think about them, maybe,
7: what
10: too.
7: They really think about them, yeah.
10: And also, in the choir where you're supposed to be sitting, sometimes you have to be standing, and the little area where you lean against,
8: yeah,
10: where you put your butt, is that's sort of less religious because you're sitting on it, and that means they have the freedom to carve and have a little bit of disrespectful or just comical or a little bit of rude art.
8: Yeah.
10: And you see that in the House of God. And it just gives you a little glimpse of the humanity of society mm-hmm. 800 years ago. They're not all saints.
8: No.
10: All right, Dino, thanks for your comment about the rude monkeys in York.
11: Well, thank you for the background.
10: Take care. It is fun when you get to go into a cathedral and you see these. And also, I think we have to remember that early churches were dealing with pre-Christian sort of traditions and beliefs. And you have to incorporate a little bit of that. So you've got some pagan creatures here and there.
8: That just helps
10: new Christians embrace this new religion that's been put on these people who for centuries before were worshiping in a pagan style.
7: Yeah, I mean, that veneer of Christianity was wafer thin for hundreds of years.
10: So we're talking about cathedrals in England. And just, if you were going to think of the five or six big cathedrals to see, the cathedral cities, which one should we keep in mind?
8: Canterbury, I think you have to start with, because it's the headquarters of the church in this country.
10: And it's a beautiful place to tour with plenty of docents and guides inside. Yeah. What's another one?
7: Salisbury.
10: Mm-hmm. With a copy of the Magna Carta there?
7: Exactly, and the tallest spire in England.
10: Mm-hmm. Tallest spire in England in Salisbury. Another one?
8: Durham,
10: the great Norman cathedral, the best example of Romanesque, I think, in Britain. And it's way up there in the north, quite striking.
8: I love that. The location as well is stunning.
10: I love that spot. Yeah, built on a hilltop, almost like a fort.
8: Yes.
10: We've talked about York and the Minster. What does Minster mean? We hear that word, Minster.
8: It's a center of teaching. Basically,
10: So the York Minster would be a very important church. Mm-hmm. There's four great churches.
8: I'd say Winchester.
10: In Winchester. Yeah.
8: Mm-hmm.
7: And you can do those big five ones, but I really, and Gillian and I were talking, really plumb for some of the less well-known ones.
10: What would they be?
7: Well, the two that I particularly love are Ely in Lincolnshire and Norwich in Norfolk. Two beautiful cathedrals that aren't visited by many people from outside the island.
10: Yeah. That's fantastic. This is Travel with Rick Steves. We're talking English cathedrals and churches with tour guides Gillian Chadwick and Roy Nichols. When you find a cathedral that's lit from the inside, I think Lincoln's Cathedral is that way, in Bath also.
7: Yeah.
10: And you go there at twilight or something, and the light is coming from inside of the church. It really is like a lantern.
8: It really is. It's known as the Lantern of the West, the Bath Church.
10: The Bath Church. It's actually nicknamed the Lantern.
8: Yes.
10: Sometimes they're like a reliquary, is a jewel box that holds something precious, right? Mm. And a cathedral itself can be designed like a reliquary.
8: Definitely.
10: Like.
7: Well, they were meant to act as a beacon for the faithful, to draw people to them. And so they would often build, like Ely is built on a mound in a very, very flat, generally a flat countryside, so people can see it from miles away. And in medieval times, you would have seen York Minster from miles and miles away.
10: Right. That's beautiful. And then the bells were important, too, back when there was no formal timekeeping. Yeah. The monks would keep the time and they'd ring the bells at York Minster. You can actually, I've seen the bell ringer go in there, and the bells are so big that he gets that bell going and he actually hangs under the rope. He does this to entertain the tourist, I think. And the bell lifts him 6 or 7 feet into the air as he's ringing those bells, and they're just pealing all around you. I like that moment in some towns where the bells start to ring and you realize they've been ringing for centuries.
8: Yeah.
7: With my little village in Dorset, Thursday night is bell ringing practice night. And so they start at 7 o'clock and they practice for an hour and a half or something like that. And throughout the year they practice.
10: And this is not a bell choir. It's actually ringing the various bells to do a tune.
8: People are often surprised. They think that it's actually a recording. And then you say, no, these are really people ringing these bells.
10: And they're pulling different bells for different tunes.
8: Yeah, and they're absolutely stunned that we still do that.
7: And they're all drawn from the local area, from the village itself, and there's a bell captain. And depending on the peal of bells that they have, there'll be a variety of numbers, and they'll ring special bells, the trebles, and all of those. So
8: it's good exercise as well.
10: Oh, yeah.
8: Mm, it's hard work.
7: Quite a science.
10: So there's plenty of ways for a traveler to experience these cathedrals, along with worshiping on Sunday. You go to an evensong almost any day of the week, but be careful that the evensong is sung rather than said.
7: Yeah.
10: Mm. Also, we've been talking about the great churches. What's a particularly delightful little church that you've encountered in your travels?
8: There are so many of them all over the country. It is one of my favourite things about England.
10: Yeah.
8: Every little village has got a church that's probably been there for 900 years. You know, the one in the Cotswolds in Stanway where the shepherds have wound the chains around the backs of the seats.
10: Oh, I love that.
8: Yeah, and you can see the chain marks in the
10: wood.
8: From
10: the shepherd's dog.
8: From the shepherd's dog.
10: Actually wearing a groove in the little wooden pinnacle of the chair there.
8: Yeah.
10: And you think, 600 years ago, a shepherd came here every Sunday with his dog.
8: Yeah.
7: There's a wonderful book by Simon Jenkins called The 1,000 Best English Churches. And as Gillian pointed out, there are thousands of them.
10: 1,000 best.
8: Yeah.
7: Not one or 10 or 100. 1,000 best
10: that
7: churches.
10: That are exceptionally beautiful churches.
7: English churches.
10: of all of those, what little one would you enjoy?
7: Well, I live down in Dorset, and I'm going to plumb for the beautiful church in Bere Regis, a village not too far from Dorchester, which has got the most beautifully carved wooden ceiling. One of the sons of the village was John Morton, who was Chancellor to Henry VII.
10: Huh.
7: And he endowed the church at his death, and they've got this most beautifully carved wooden ceiling with these incredibly painted angels that look so lifelike, as if they're going to take wing at any moment.
10: And have survived for generations.
7: Have survived for 500 years.
10: 500 years. And you can step in there and enjoy it without a guard. Just, it's there.
7: And
10: it's
7: frequently just... that little church, there's nobody there.
10: It's a beautiful thing. Gillian Chadwick, Roy Nichols, thank you so much for giving us a tour of another of the many wonderful dimensions of England.
8: Thank you.
10: Roy Nichols and Gillian Chadwick are certified Blue Badge guides to England. 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

0: From NPR News in Washington, D.C., this is Weekend Edition. I'm Scott Simon. This hour, Ron Elving on the week in politics. Then New York considers changes to state laws in the wake of the Cornell sexual assault case. And later, a fan recalls one of the most famous swings in baseball history 75 years ago today. Plus, Dale Hughley on his new memoir of growing up in South Central L.A., where he joined the Blood street gang.
1: It's nothing that you set out to do. It's just you want to belong to something. And I don't have a romantic notion of it, but my connection to it was just wanting to be a part of something.
0: First, we have our newscast. Today is Saturday, October 3rd, 2026.
2: Live from NPR News in Washington, I'm Windsor Johnston. President Trump is taking his midterm campaign swing into more competitive territory. NPR's Franco Ordonez reports Trump will visit Ohio today after stops in Republican-dominated states.
3: The president is traveling to Vandalia, Ohio, to support Republican Senator John Husted, who is facing a tight race against Democratic former Senator Sherrod Brown. Brown is seeking a comeback after losing his Senate seat, while Husted is a relatively new incumbent. He has served in the Senate for just 2 years after being appointed to fill the seat vacated by J.D. Vance.

0: use his ability to energize the Republican base or create some distance from him to appeal to more moderate voters. Trump is expected to travel to Nebraska next, another heavily red state. Franco Ordonez, NPR News, the White House.
1: A new court filing details the condition of the Tennessee woman who officials attempted to execute earlier this week. Attorneys for Krista Pike say she was placed on a ventilator and remained unconscious as hospital staff worked to save her life. Tony Gonzalez of member station WPLN in Nashville reports.
2: Krista Pike's legal team wants the Tennessee Department of Correction to preserve evidence and is asking a judge for help. They're also citing several months of warnings they had provided about a blood disorder that would make it difficult to insert an IV line. They were also concerned because prison staff had failed to insert a line during another lethal injection attempt in May. Now they say that the drug pentobarbital could have been sent into Pike's arm instead of her vein. Tennessee has struggled with lethal injections. 4 years ago, officials were found to have ignored protocols and mishandled drugs. For NPR News, I'm Tony Gonzalez in Nashville.
1: Diesel prices continue to climb, adding to the cost of getting kids to school. Colorado Public Radio's Ray Solomon reports 9 out of 10 school buses in the U.S. run on diesel, which hit a record high last month.
3: The soaring cost of diesel fuel is hitting school districts where it hurts, right in the transportation budget. Nathan Reimer is transportation director in the Jefferson County School District near Denver, Colorado.
4: You know, I didn't budget for a war in Iran to affect my diesel prices.
3: But some school districts have alternative bus fleets that run on electricity or fuels like propane, and they haven't been affected by high diesel costs. Most of those districts got federal funding for these school buses from the 2021 infrastructure law. The Trump administration halted that program earlier this year, calling it, quote, a disaster of wasteful spending. For NPR News, I'm Ray Solomon in Boulder, Colorado.
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7: This is Weekend Edition from NPR News. I'm Scott Simon. Thank you for being with us. The midterm elections are a month away. Voters have a lot to consider between economic news, ongoing trade wars, and over 7 months of an

0: actual war with Iran. NPR's Ron Elving joins us. Ron, thanks for being with us.
1: Good to be with you, Scott.
0: Lots of economic news this week. Underwhelming jobs report, rising mortgage rates, wage hikes not keeping up with inflation, all indicators hitting American families. What kind of effect do you think they might have on the midterms?
1: Voters are consumers first, and when they get hit in their wallets, they look for a way to hit back. And that target tends to be the party in power, or the incumbents on the ballot. That's a long-standing truism in politics. And President Trump has given it extraordinary elevation by telling voters to pretend he is on the ballot, which of course he's not, but he's insisting that he is and that everything is not only rosy but golden. He says he gives his administration, quote, an A-plus on everything, unquote. Now, the truth is there were elements in this jobs report, manufacturing and construction jobs, for example, that the White House could be happy about. But it was well below expectations overall and also cut back the estimates of jobs created in previous months. So not what any president or any party wants in the last big report card before an election that still looks to be about economics more than anything else. Midterms turn on turnout, and anger and disappointment are far greater goads to voting than complacency or wishful thinking. So Vice President J.D. Vance can say people are focusing on the wrong things or being too impatient, but the Democrats have the easier case to make, blaming the Trump tariffs and Trump's war in the Middle East.
0: President Trump also turned down the most recent offer from Iran to end the war. Right now, we're uncertain if bombing will resume, and talks have stalled, right?
1: We don't really know the status of the talks. The latest, in reality, seems to be the additional aircraft carrier battle group steaming toward the region and 10,000 troops newly mobilized for possible action. Now, of course, that may be saber-rattling to boost the talks for a ceasefire, to put pressure on Iran. Trump keeps saying there'll be a ceasefire right after the election in America. But politically, he needs something positive to show for this war now, before the midterms that are endangering so many incumbents in Trump's party. Such a ceasefire on election eve might be real and lasting, or it might be a lot like some of Trump's other peace deals, such as he claims to have achieved between Hamas and Israel. But it would still be a better election day posture than the U.S. is in now.
0: The president gave a long interview with Time magazine, which comes as he's been especially, I think it's fair to say, combative with some media outlets trying to ban them from the White House and traveling with them on Air Force One. What stood out to you from that Time interview?
1: Trump has long had a fascination with Time, the magazine. It was at the peak of its influence when he was a young man, and being on its cover was an especially important confirmation of stardom. There were stories years ago about a mock-up Time cover with Trump on the cover at some of his golf resorts. Well, now, with this latest cover, he has been on the actual cover 56 times, more than anyone else in the magazine's history, eclipsing the previous record held by former President Richard Nixon. So this interview may have meant more to him than just another chance to perform in the media spotlight or fight another battle with other media figures. It could be seen as an early effort to fashion his own legacy in the media.
0: Ron, as we approach the midterms, what have you got your eyes on?
1: Right now, there's a lot of attention being paid to the seats the Democrats are targeting, including Trump states, such as Texas, recently Ohio, North Carolina, and Alaska, and even Kansas, where no Democrat has won a Senate seat since 1932. But I'm also watching the seats the Democrats need to defend if they want to take over the Senate. The seats they have now in New Hampshire, Michigan, and Minnesota, retirements have left them vulnerable in these states, and holding on to what you have is essential if you want to make a takeover push in the Senate.
0: NPR's Ron Elving, always good to talk to you, my friend. Thanks so much.
1: Thank you, Scott.
0: This next story contains descriptions of sexual assault. New York Governor Kathy Hochul announced she is appointing State Attorney General Letitia James as special prosecutor to take over the alleged rape case at Cornell University. The governor also said her office will look into ways to change state laws that could change how such cases are prosecuted in the future. NPR's Jacqueline Diaz joins us. Jacqueline, thanks for being with us.
2: Thank you.
0: This story, of course, has been in the headlines all week. please remind us of the circumstances surrounding them.
2: Yeah, this has been a fast-moving case. Each day brought new revelations. But to take a step back, in mid-September, a woman who goes by Jane Doe filed a lawsuit against Cornell University and seven men who she says brutally raped her 2 years ago. In her lawsuit and statement to police back in 2024, she said she was drinking the night of the alleged attack at a frat house, but she said she increasingly became too intoxicated to consent to sexual activity, and she says these seven Cornell students assaulted her over several hours. Local prosecutors said at the time they were not filing criminal charges. Tompkins County District Attorney Matthew Van Houten said based on what he knew at the time, her case didn't meet the legal standards to pursue a criminal case.
0: Just what are the legal standards in New York State?
2: Well, right now, state law establishes a really high burden of proof for accusers to show they were physically helpless or otherwise unable to consent if they were raped. Under the law, a person may be found guilty of rape if they assault someone who is mentally disabled or too incapacitated to consent. Emily Miles is the executive director of the Alliance Against Sexual Violence. She says there's another key aspect to the law.
3: It generally requires that the intoxicating substance has been administered without the person's consent. And that's what leaves a serious gap when someone initially consumed the substance voluntarily, but later became too impaired to consent.
2: And that's what allegedly happened in the Cornell case. The former student said she was drinking before her assault, but over the course of several hours, she became too intoxicated to consent. Miles said current law just doesn't reflect the reality of so many rape cases, which mirror the allegations in the Cornell case.
0: What exactly does Governor Hochul propose to do about this?
2: Well, she's done a couple things this week. Like you said at the top, she appointed Attorney General Letitia James to take over the investigation from the local prosecutor. And Hochul says she wants to address those serious gaps in New York state law that led to Van Houten's decision not to pursue a criminal case.
4: It should not matter whether they chose to use drugs or alcohol. Voluntary intoxication is not a license for sexual assault or gang rape, period.
2: And she says her office is exploring options.
0: Is there momentum to get all of this done right now?
2: Well, so this is actually an issue that victim advocates like Miles and state lawmakers have been working on for a while. I spoke with New York State Assemblyman Jeffrey Dinowitz. He introduced a bill just this year that would have prohibited the use of a victim's intoxication as a defense in sex crimes when that victim can't really control or even make sense of someone else's behavior. But that measure didn't pass. He's hopeful, but any action likely won't happen until next year when the new legislative session starts.
0: NPR's Jacqueline Diaz, thanks so much for being with us.
2: Thank you.
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7: We do. So this is, for me, this is very appropriate this morning. When you make a $10 a month contribution, set up that sustaining gift, you can choose as your thank you gift a Nebraska Public Media tumbler with a handle, which I have to say is kind of with a handle. Why are we saying that?
6: Yeah.
7: That is a really handy thing. When you have one that doesn't have a handle, sometimes you get into a situation.
6: But still fits in your cup holder.
7: Yes.
6: That's
7: still
6: important.
7: Yes, absolutely. Yeah. The handle is high enough that it still fits in your cup holder. It is navy blue, kind of very cool looking. It's 24 ounces. So you get that extra bit of coffee. Mm-hmm. And the most exciting thing about this to me is that you also get a 12-ounce bag of ground coffee from our friends at the mill. It's the Good Life blend. It's a great tasting coffee. We want to make sure that you have the opportunity to get that gift, but we need to hear from you. That number to call is 800-989-8236.
6: That's right. 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
0: This is Weekend Edition from NPR News. I'm Scott Simon. In India, the world's largest democracy, thousands of people are protesting what they say is a systematic effort by the government to strike off electoral rolls, voters who are unlikely to favor the ruling Hindu Nationalist Party. NPR's Gia Hadid met some of them in Mumbai.
9: Crowds chant, "Where does vote theft happen?" in the office of the BJP. That's the party led by Prime Minister Narendra Modi. The protest was called by a youth-led political movement after an expose in a newspaper called The Indian Express. It reported on a series of potentially illegal and opaque moves that were overseen by the election commissioner, which led to 130 million people being struck off voter rolls during a nationwide revision of lists. The election commissioner is seen as a loyalist of the Prime Minister, Narendra Modi.
10: The story that came in the paper, that was the last straw for a lot of us.
9: That's a 35-year-old woman who turned up with her family and friends. She, like most protesters we spoke to, requested anonymity over fears of retribution.
10: People are finally fed up and they're like, you cannot take away my name from the voting list.
9: Her friend jumps in.
11: It's not a democracy if you don't have the right to vote. That's the basic thing, right?
9: The Indian Express expose came after a steady stream of articles in smaller outlets. Those articles reported that the commission had used new, opaque criteria to judge whether a person should still be on voter rolls, and the appeals process was sluggish, complicated. Some articles reported there was a concerted effort by Hindu nationalists to disenfranchise Muslims. While protests in Mumbai passed peacefully, even joyfully, in the capital, New Delhi, local media reported that police detained some 500 people as they tried to gather. In one video shared by activists, a man calls out, police are punching protesters. The Delhi police also declared a ban on gatherings, even chanting slogans. Still, protesters say they'll regroup in New Delhi next Saturday. The Election Commission has not responded to the revelations in the Indian Express, but local media reported that following the expose in the Indian Express, the Election Commissioner asked officers to review lists of deleted voters to check if any were mistakenly removed. This youth-led movement has already posed one of the biggest challenges yet to the Modi government through mobilising thousands onto the streets. Just weeks ago, the movement forced the resignation of the Education Minister. Now, the Election Commissioner is in their sights. Dia Hadid, NPR News, Mumbai.
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0: The tunnel's part of what locals call the road to nowhere, but where was the road supposed to go and why did construction stop? 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Community colleges often train people for local jobs in Las Vegas. That could mean repairing slot machines in the Florida Keys. It could mean underwater photography. Right now in Northeast Louisiana, it means learning to build and maintain data centers. It is a polarizing industry to be investing in. A recent Gallup poll shows that most Americans do not want data centers built near their homes. But as Aubrey Uhas of the Gulf States Newsroom reports, one Louisiana community college is looking for a way to help its students benefit from the AI boom.
13: I'm going to pass around some safety glasses.
14: Fletch Batchelor is teaching students how to strip fiber optic cable. That's how data travels as pulses of light. Each strand is barely thicker than a human hair.
13: And this takes a little practice, guys.
14: At Louisiana Delta Community College in Monroe, about a dozen students are training to become data center technicians. Batchelor shows them how to strip the fiber's protective outer layers so one strand can be spliced to another, end to end.
13: Once you do strip that fiber, just be real careful with it. Don't stab yourself into the hand, okay?
15: Almost got it.
14: Shanae Williams, a 35-year-old mom of four, gives it a try.
15: I keep cutting it.
14: She cuts through her strand instead of stripping it.
15: Try one more time. I think you got to be real gentle.
14: Williams is a certified nursing assistant, works the night shift, and is still in her scrubs.
15: I'm just getting to the point where I want to try something else.
14: After more than a decade, she only makes $16.25 an hour. Installing fiber, she could start at $20 an hour or a lot more.
15: This is something I can see doing because it's hands-on.
14: Local businesses often rely on community colleges to provide the training people need to work for them. In Northeast Louisiana, the biggest business right now is Meta. The tech giant is building its largest data center here, and it needs thousands of workers.
16: When a business comes to us and says, we need people to work here, we will turn around and say, well, what skills do they need?
14: Dan McCarty is Delta's director of trade programs. Last year, Meta approached them looking to partner up. That's how McCarty ended up creating two new credential programs, one for data center techs and another in construction, geared toward the Meta site. Both are just 4 weeks long. Meta and its contractors helped the school purchase equipment and provided training for instructors.
16: We had instructors that knew fiber, but maybe not the specific type of fiber that was needed for a data center.
14: The tech giant also promised $5 million in scholarships to help students take data center-related courses. Across the country, there's a growing backlash against data centers. Many local governments are pausing new construction amid concerns over their impact on the environment, utilities, and more. But multiple projects are planned in Louisiana, where some residents are upset they didn't get a say in whether data centers would be built near their homes. McCarty with Delta is focused on the positive.
16: We're not going to go tear it down. So as long as it's here, let's make the best of it. Let's grow with this if we can. And look at the success stories that we're seeing.
14: That includes jobs, something that's been in short supply here for decades. More than 100 people have graduated from Delta's new program since January. All of them are working, McCarty says, and some are making life-changing money. Marcus Jackson wants in.
17: It's like, wow, this is here. It is huge.
14: Jackson is 20 years old, the youngest student in Delta's data tech class. He's also working on an associate's degree in IT. He hopes it will give him a chance to stick around at Meta after the construction wraps in about a decade and most of the jobs go away.
17: It's going to be my entry-level plan. It'll help me get my foot in the door.
14: Before, he thought he might have to leave home to find work. It's a common story in Louisiana. But with the Meta site just 30 minutes away,
17: it makes me kind of want to do stay at home, knowing that I'm going to be set. And I think everyone's same goal is just to make sure that they're stable with a good income.
18: They don't have to go off to work on a pipeline. They don't have to go off to work on the river.
14: Fletch Batchelor, Jackson's teacher, knows what it's like to have to leave home for a job. He worked in fiber for years on projects mostly outside the state.
18: I'm speaking from experience when I say that this is a real blessing for our community to have right now.
14: But the new technology also brings uncertainty.
19: Smartphones were just the beginning. Now we have to have somewhere to support all that. And that's where you all come in.
14: When I visited Batchelor's class, a student asked a complicated question. By helping to power AI, are we killing our own jobs? Won't a machine be able to do this work? Batchelor assured them that whatever happens, fiber is the future of energy, communication. Your trade, he said, there's always going to be a demand for it, one way or another. For NPR News, I'm Aubrey Yuhas in Monroe, Louisiana.
0: With apologies to historians, Revolutionary War reenactors, and the entire state of Massachusetts, a shot heard around the world happened 75 years ago, today, at the Polo Grounds in New York City. New York Giants had clawed their way back into the National League pennant race, going from 13 and a half games out to a tie with their loathed rivals, the Brooklyn Dodgers, forcing a three-game playoff to decide which team would face the Yankees in the World Series. In those days, it was always the damn Yankees. Game one, Giants. Game two, Dodgers. Game three, bottom of the ninth. Dodgers up 4-2 and on the brink of winning the pennant when they call on pitcher Ralph Branca to close it out. Giants' Bobby Thompson at the plate, two men on base. He hit Branca's second pitch into the left field seats and set off what might be the most famous call in sports history. A high school student named George Hirsch was at the Polo Grounds that day in 1951, but George Hirsch was a Dodgers fan. He's gracious enough to talk to us now. Thanks so much for being with us, Mr. Hirsch.
20: Yeah, good morning, Scott. Thank you.
0: So how'd you wind up at the Polo Grounds that day? I mean, there was school, wasn't there?
20: There was school, and I got to my homeroom at Neuchâtel High School that morning, and like everybody, we were talking about the game. And before you know it, I said to a few friends, you know, there's no advance ticket sale, of course, because no one had planned on this final game. Why don't we head out of here? And we jumped into my car, a 1937 Plymouth with a rumble seat, and off we went for the Polo Grounds.
0: I mean, this was like one of the most intense pennant races in history.
20: Yeah, it really was. And as you know, Scott, back then, baseball was really the sport in this country. And New York was the center of the baseball universe. Everybody had a team. I mean, if you didn't have a team back then, you just basically didn't have a pulse.
0: We heard a clip from Russ Hodges' famous call. But Red Smith, the great sports writer, wrote what is sometimes considered the greatest sports lead ever. Let me read. "The art of fiction is dead. Reality has strangled invention. Only the utterly impossible, the inexpressibly fantastic, can ever be plausible again." So did you feel you were in the presence of history?
20: Absolutely. Oh, gosh. I felt I was at the center of the world. Certainly before Bobby Thompson swung at that second pitch, I just felt this is exactly where I would want to be at this very moment. And the next morning, the three of us came to school, and we were given these pink slips, which meant come to the principal's office. Not a good thing at all. And the vice principal, she was a disciplinarian named Loretta Coons. She kept us waiting, and then she brought us into her office, and she said, "Who among you are Dodger fans?" And three of us raised our hands. And she paused for a second and she said, "Well, you've suffered enough." She said, "I'm a Giants fan." Yesterday, she said, "Scott, you probably saw the greatest game ever played. So here's what we're going to do. After school today, you're going to come back down here and you're going to tell me all about the game, every detail, and then we're going to let it go."
0: Oh, now that's a wise educator.
20: Absolutely. I agree.
0: So it gets to be early October every year. A feeling comes over you?
20: Yeah, but, you know, I've never had that same love affair that I had with the Dodgers. It's just not the same. I love Shohei Ohtani. I think they're a great team and all that, but I just couldn't bear to be a L.A. Dodger fan. Just never seemed right to me.
0: Because they win too much?
20: Because they left Brooklyn. They left us in the lurch. You know, you just can't forgive them for that. So I didn't go to L.A. with them.
0: George Hirsch, former Brooklyn Dodgers fan, sharing some memories of the shot heard around the world. Thank you so much for being with us, and we'll look forward to next year, too.
20: Thank you, Scott.

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1: More Weekend Edition Saturday coming up in just a few minutes. 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Hi, I'm Ian Vosburgh in the studio with Molly Delaney. 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
2: And we want to thank an anonymous donor in Cortland and an anonymous donor in Lincoln for kicking us off this morning. One of them said, I kick off my weekend with Weekend Edition and then start laughing with Wait Wait. Thank you for kicking my weekend off with a bang.
1: So thank you so much.
2: Yeah, thank you so much. And you know, I wonder if you were looking at what you should be wearing this morning and thinking, you know, it's one of these kind of cool mornings. What do I wear? What do I do?
1: I think layers, right?
2: Layers is the key. 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
1: 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We had a debate in the first congressional district a couple weeks ago, have another debate for the second congressional district coming up. We also had some extreme weather with flooding in the eastern part of the state. 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
0: This is Weekend Edition from NPR News. I'm Scott Simon. Let's ask D.L. Hughley to read from his new memoir about the neighborhood where he grew up in South Central L.A., a place called The Fives.
8: Every block had a rhythm. Choppers overhead, pit bulls barking, boom boxes battling from open windows. Kids double-dutched in driveways and raced on busted big wheels, their laughter bouncing off garage doors. Talk everywhere. And if you stood still long enough, the block would tell you everything.
0: His new book is called Charlie's Boy, and a caution to our listeners that our conversation mentions domestic violence and child abuse. Dale Hughley, one of the original kings of comedy, star of a sitcom called The Hughleys, and host of his own national radio show. That doesn't take much, does it? Joined us now from our studios in Culver City, California. Thank you so much for being with us.
8: Well, thank you for having me. It's a pleasure.
0: Charlie's Boy, because you are. Could we get you to tell us about your father?
8: Well, I think my father was typical of men that age. He didn't talk a lot. Charlie's Boy is titled that because he would always call me boy. He would never call me my name. I resented that early, but then later on I came to realize that that was his stamp of ownership. That was saying, my boy, there he is, my boy. And so after a long time, it became a source of pride.
0: And I guess we should add, he was your stepfather, wasn't he?
8: Yes. I didn't know that for a very long time. I think I was maybe 10, 11, or 12 when I found out. But I could have lived with that lie my entire life. It was not a truth that I needed to know. But I know from that moment on, when I found out he's my stepfather, something was different and has been to this day.
0: What?
8: One thing, it answered a lot of questions when I found out he's my stepfather, because he wasn't a warm man toward me or my brother. Like, he wasn't mean, but he wasn't warm. He's very warm to my sisters, but there seemed to be a perceptible level of distance that I always been able to pick up on. And then when I got that information, it answered that question for me.
0: Fair to say you had a difficult relationship with your mother?
8: Yes, that's fair to say. But I think there's a certain amount of grace that you give people when you find yourself kind of walking down their paths. But my mother was a very young woman when she got married. She was 14 or 15. She married my biological father. My father, Hughley, was actually friends with my biological father, and they were in the service together. He meets my mother, is taken with her. My father, of course, was a bit of a cad, so he ends up breaking my mother's heart. She ends up running away with Hughley. I ended up being born to him, but she was a young woman who had, you know, four kids by three different men by the time she was 18. And so I knew that I looked like my biological father, who was the love of her life. So imagine being a constant reminder, and for my father, imagine being the reminder of a place in the woman you love that you'll never have. So I think part of the thing she tried to do was to be hard on me because she never wanted to see how much she loved my father. So I thought that it was a bit of thou protest too much. So she was always meaner to me, a little more distant to me.
0: You slept in the closet?
8: Yes.
0: Why?
8: I knew my mother was troubled. Like, my mother set my father's bed on fire. My mother would do incredibly... She attacked my sister with screwdrivers. She did a lot of things. And I was so sure that she was going to kill me in the middle of the night that I would make my bed up and sleep in the closet from the time I was 14, time I was 16, something like that. Because I was like, if she goes off, I'm going to be the only one to survive. And that was, you know, that's the way you think when you're a kid. But I was so certain that she was going to do that I slept in the closet. I would make myself a dummy in the bed and I would sleep in the closet.
0: But you learned, or you're taught yourself, something about laughter.
8: Yes, yes. That was when I started to get that I didn't need as much as other people did. Some people are cactuses and some people are roses, and I think that I was more of a cactus than a rose.
0: You mean you didn't need what, love, attention?
8: I guess I didn't need the physical manifestations of it. I never needed for people to tell me they were proud of me. I never needed for people to tell me that they loved me. I never needed that. If I did need it, I convinced myself that it wasn't vital to me.
0: You write in the book that you learned a joke could be armor.
8: Yes. I think that all of us, no matter where we are and where we're from, your gifts reveal themselves to you, whether it's academic or athletics. But I learned that it could disarm my mother. It could make girls attracted to me. It could make people take notice of me. It became a secret weapon.
0: How did you become a Blood? This is a pretty notorious street gang.
8: I think that it is nothing that you set out to do. It's just you want to belong to something. I don't have a romantic notion of it, but my connection to it was just wanting to be a part of something. I wanted to feel important, wanted to be seen, and wanted to be valued.
0: And then one day there was dead roses on your doorstep.
8: I used to take my mother's car.
0: Yeah.
8: So I would turn it on, put it in park, push it down the street, and drive. And we caused a lot of mayhem. And so the car was pretty infamous. And me not thinking that, you know, because she never knew I had the car, but every night I would sneak out, or oftentimes I would sneak out. One night my mother's driving home, they see the car, they think it's me in the car, and they shoot up the car.
0: Yeah.
8: And I acted, of course, like I didn't know what was going on. And then a couple of days later, there were dead roses on my mother's porch. And then they sent me to Ohio.
0: Yeah, Aunt Irene, right?
8: Yes.
0: Did that give you a glimpse of something else?
8: I didn't recognize or realize the impact of what was happening. And my Aunt Irene was the sweetest woman and would listen to me. And I just... where I was angry and filled with angst and not necessarily knowing what would happen, it became a place that I loved and never wanted to leave.
0: I've got to ask you, you're here with us now speaking so lucidly, perceptively, calmly, about some very sad things.
8: Yeah.
0: What made a difference to you?
8: I think living, like anything else. You remember the good and you get rid of the bad. And then this process of having to write and to draw from this thing to write this book made me have to sit in things that I kind of breezed through and have forgotten about.
0: I want to get back to Charlie, if I can. Your father, right? We can get rid of the step.
8: Yes.
0: You wind up, for reasons I won't go into here, wondering if you came through for him in all ways. And I guess it's none of my business, but I want to tell you, I think you gave Charlie a sense of purpose.
8: Well, let's hope so.
0: Does he, remembering him, help you be the kind of father you want to be now?
8: You know, my daughters said something that was so funny to me. They said, I want a man who's just like you and a man who's nothing like you, which is interesting to me because in baseball, if I bat 500, I'm a superstar. So
0: yeah,
8: I guess in fatherhood, it'd be the same thing.
0: Dale Hughley, his new book, a memoir written with Jeffrey Gray, is Charlie's Boy. Thank you so much for being with us.
8: Thank you, man. Thank you.
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1: 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I'm Ian Vosburgh, joined in the studio by Molly Delaney.
2: And Stu and Dana from Omaha are helping us get there. They've brought us, their contribution helped us reach three so far this morning on our way to 50. We want to hear from you next. Stu and Dana say that they say thanks for the local reporting. So I just want to point out that Nebraska Public Media pays fees to NPR, so we're a member station of NPR, and that means that we pay those fees to help support news reporters all across the country and around the world. 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
2: 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It is a tumbler. 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All of these items are navy. You're color coordinated. Mm-hmm. 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
0: From NPR News in Washington, D.C., this is Weekend Edition. I'm Scott Simon. This hour, this month's jobs numbers. Then a proposal in California to tax billionaires divides Democrats. Stories from people who were in foster care institutions after having their disabilities misdiagnosed. And NPR's Daniel Burke and Scott Detrow on their new book, Tracing the Life of Robert Prevost, From the South Side of Chicago to the Papacy. As a bishop in Peru, he was a hands-on spiritual leader.
14: 1 year for Palm Sunday, they ran out of palms, so Bishop Prevost takes a machete, goes to a nearby palm tree, and hacks down some palms to distribute.
0: First, we have our newscast. Today is Saturday, October 3rd, 2026.
15: Live from NPR News in Washington, I'm Windsor Johnston. G7 nations say they're planning to release 100 million barrels of oil from the reserves to help ease rising fuel prices. The release will begin immediately and continue over the next 4 months, with diesel release first. President Trump had threatened to halt U.S. diesel exports unless Europe tapped its stockpiles. White House economic advisor Kevin Hassett says Europe has substantial supplies available.
16: The Europeans have a different strategic reserve than the U.S. Ours is crude, and theirs is refined product. And they have a massive amount of refined product, especially diesel. And so we think that they have room probably to help the world economy right now.
15: AAA says the price for a gallon of diesel now averages $6.35. The price of jet fuel has hit record highs. According to Airlines for America, the national average is about $4.39 per gallon. President Trump's proposed triumphal arch in Washington, D.C. is getting closer to final approval. NPR's Rachel Treisman reports the project appears to be moving ahead despite public opposition and an ongoing lawsuit.

0: citizens this week joined veterans and Democratic lawmakers in Memorial Circle to speak out against it. John Gunderson is one of the Vietnam War veterans and retired Foreign Service members that has sued the government to block the arch, which would tower over Arlington National Cemetery.
1: I hope people look at this. They look at it in a logical, nonpartisan way. It's a waste of taxpayers' money. Stop the arch.
0: Even if the arch does proceed, Democrats at the protest said they would fight to knock it down. Rachel Treisman, NPR News.
2: For nearly 50 years, the federal government has said segregating people with disabilities in institutions is in most cases an act of discrimination. NPR's Janaki Mehta reports the Trump administration disagrees.
3: The Justice Department began shifting its position back in June, saying states didn't have to integrate people with disabilities into their communities to follow the law. It all culminated in a court case last week when a federal judge agreed to strip the concept, even the word integration, out of federal rules. That doesn't change laws that protect integration, but experts like Jennifer Mathis, a disability rights lawyer, say it sends a clear message.
4: It is a signal to states. The federal government thinks they have permission to go institutionalize people.
3: Although the law hasn't changed, federal enforcement already has. Janaki Mehta, NPR News.
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5: 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Coming up, another hour of Weekend Edition Saturday. But first, I'm Ian Vosburgh in the studio with Molly Delaney. This is our last 2 hours of our fall.
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5: 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Molly, last I checked, we had about 46 people that we are looking to hear from.
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6: So we want to say thank you to an anonymous donor in Omaha who put us at 45 pledges to go. 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But we have a ways to go. We still have 45. 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
5: We started this morning looking to hear from 50 people. 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Molly always says, how do you eat an elephant?
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5: So we're looking for, that's 43 more people that we're looking for. 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
7: This is Weekend Edition from NPR News. I'm Scott Simon. Thank you for being with us. The U.S. Labor Department reports that the economy added fewer new jobs last month than expected, and unemployment rose a bit. It's now at 4.2%. We're joined now by Betsy Stevenson, a professor of economics and public policy at the University of Michigan. She was, of course, a member of President Obama's Council of Economic Advisors. Professor Stevenson, thanks so much for being with us.
8: Oh, it's great talking with you this morning.
7: 29,000 new jobs. What do you see in these latest numbers?
8: Well, what I see is a continuation of a low-hire labor market. And that is a labor market where if you have a job, you're doing okay. You can hang on to it, but it's hard to get a

0: new job. And that hurts not only the people who need to enter the labor market or have lost their job, but it actually also hurts the people who are employed because most wage gains, big wage gains, come from changing jobs. So that was the other thing we saw in this report, is that on average, people's wages are not keeping up with inflation.
1: In recent months, a majority of the new jobs have gone to women, though this in this report it was more equal than previous months. What's going on?
0: Well, you and I have talked about this before, so I looked at this longer trend because you're right. This month, it was more even. 14,000 of the 29,000 jobs went to women. But if we actually look since July, 100% of the jobs have gone to women. And we now see that women hold 50.1% of the jobs. And this is almost completely explained by the fact that almost all the hiring in our labor market is being driven by healthcare. That is an area where we still need people, and women are the majority of the workers in that industry, and it is growing. That is the engine of job growth, which is very confusing for some people because AI is the engine of GDP growth, but it has not been an engine for job growth.
1: Unemployment among black workers rose sharply, full percentage point. That is now more than double the rate for white workers. What do you see in that?
0: Well, what I see is a series of patterns that reflect a labor market that we're not in a recession, but I wouldn't call this a strong labor market. And what happens in a weak labor market is all sorts of workers who are used to being able to churn and change jobs frequently find themselves getting left out. Now, when we break down the unemployment rate, to groups like black workers, we do see a lot more volatility. So when you see a big jump in a month, I always want to have a little bit of caution. That's why you're hearing some caution in my voice. But I think it's symbolic of a labor market that matches the K-shaped economy. People who are doing well are still doing well. And any kind of worker who's struggling to get their foot in the door, keep their foot in the door, get a promotion to the next thing, those are the people who are really struggling right now. And I think that's why we're seeing this real increasing anger over the labor market, because there's no openings and breaks for people to get. I mean, obviously, there's still job openings, but what we've seen is a decline in the availability of opportunities, which has led fewer people to quit jobs. If you're afraid to quit your job, Scott, because you think you'll never find another one, then you can't create another opening for someone else.
1: And that has the effect of depressing wages, which doesn't keep up with inflation.
0: Exactly. And it's just a vicious cycle that leaves everybody sort of worse off. We're all much better off in the labor market if we can all chase our dreams, find those new opportunities. And what is the opportunity we're leaving for something else is someone else's opportunity to get ahead.
1: In the minute we have left, what other data are you looking for between now and Election Day?
0: Well, I'm looking at consumer confidence because there's always this, you know, disconnect. People say that they are really unhappy about the economy, but we did see some job growth in leisure and hospitality and people going out to restaurants. So the question is, you know, are they really putting their, are they doing what they believe? Are they showing behavior that's indicative of being frightened? Because that will start to slow the economy down. But I do think it's time for every policymaker to have jobs and affordability front of mind, because that's certainly the front of mind of most Americans.
1: Betsy Stevenson, economist and professor at the University of Michigan, thank you so much for being with us again.
0: I love talking with you.
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4: Yeah, it is a great morning to be in the studio. 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
3: 40 more. That's 40 more. That's better than we were, right, Molly?
4: Oh, yeah, absolutely. So we want to say thank you to Jerry in Johnstown. We want to say thank you to Dennis in Wymore. We want to hear from your community next. We haven't heard from Holdridge. We'd love to hear from North Platte, Imperial, Loup City, Nebraska City. We want to hear from all corners and the in-between of Nebraska. 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But that number, you need to call it, or you need to go to your computer right now and make that contribution. 800-989-8236 or nebraskapublicmedia.org.
3: Well, Molly, I can't give you North Platte right now, but I can give you Grant, Nebraska. 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She loves the programming Through My Weekends, too. 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
4: So Ian, just to clarify, if I make a gift of $50, it's matched with another $100.
3: That's right.
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3: That's correct.
4: Okay. Well, that is a great motivator. You know, it seems like a lot. 40 pledges to go seems like a lot. But we heard from Nebraskans last year when we lost our federal funding. I think we never thought we would be able to fill that gap. I think we can do it this morning. I think we can reach those 40 pledges, but we can't do it alone. We need to hear from everybody across the state of Nebraska. 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We don't want to leave that $5,000 on the table. Again, the number to call, 800-989-8236. And guess what? We just heard from Elmwood. Thank you to Douglas and Betsy. It's wonderful to hear from you. Let's continue this momentum. 800-989-8236.
5: Hi, I'm Rachel Martin, the host of NPR's Wildcard. 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
4: Yeah. 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
1: This is Weekend Edition from NPR News. I'm Scott Simon. A proposal on the ballot in California would charge that state's billionaires a one-time tax worth tens of billions of dollars in revenue. Senator Bernie Sanders is scheduled to be in California this weekend at rallies for the proposal. But other Democrats, including California's Governor Gavin Newsom, are campaigning against it. We're joined now by Marisa Lagos from KQED in San Francisco. Marisa, thanks so much for being with us.
11: Thanks for having me.
1: What are voters being asked?
11: Yeah, this is known as Proposition 40. It was proposed by a labor union that represents healthcare workers. They're asking voters to impose a one-time 5% tax on billionaires' overall assets, so a wealth tax, not just on their annual income or capital gains, but things like stocks, bonds, businesses. It's estimated that more than 200 billionaires live in the state. So, you know, a tech executive worth $100 billion might have to pay around $5 billion under this. And the money would be used to backfill the steep federal budget cuts that were made under President Trump's so-called Big Beautiful Bill. Those cuts will push more than 3 million Californians off Medicaid.
1: Why do proponents say people should vote for it?
11: Yeah, they say Republicans made those health care reductions in order to pay for deep tax cuts for the wealthiest Americans. So the union pushing this argues the tax is fair. I talked to Dave Reagan. He's president of that union that wrote Prop 40. He says the wealth of California billionaires is about $2.3 trillion.
12: It has more than tripled in the last 7 years. And 70% of that $2.3 trillion is in publicly traded stocks. And when the value of that grows, it's all beyond the reach of the tax system.
11: And so this is also garnering support from other labor groups, the state Democratic Party, and some high-profile progressives like Senator Bernie Sanders, who's campaigning this week in California alongside Congressman Ro Khanna.
1: But Democratic Governor Gavin Newsom is opposed. Why?
11: And it's not just Newsom. You have groups like Planned Parenthood, the California Teachers Association lining up against it. And of course, most of the billionaires who have spoken out themselves, not surprisingly. I mean, they basically say that this is going to drive rich people out of the state, that it's going to result in less business in California, lower state revenues, and that all of that will hurt schools and police and other programs. That's one big reason the teachers union is opposed. I should note that Newsom says he does support a national wealth tax on billionaires, so it couldn't just drive the rich to move from one state to another.
1: Is there some potential political peril for a Democrat, like Governor Newsom, opposing the tax at a time when, according to polls, Americans are increasingly concerned about wealth inequality?
11: I've been asking the same question. It certainly seems like a risk for Newsom, who's thought to be eyeing a presidential run in 2028. Like, will voters believe him? Will they make a distinction between a state billionaire tax and a federal one? I spoke with Jim Kessler at Third Way, the center-left think tank. He thinks this could actually play to Newsom's advantage if he runs in 2028.
13: Because the top issue for Democratic primary voters in presidential elections is this person electable? And they don't think someone overly progressive is electable.
11: Kessler says if the proposition fails in California, it could be a setback for the goals of progressives and of taxing the rich. But he still thinks that basically every Democrat in 2028 will be running on some sort of platform of taxing the rich. So he doesn't see whatever happens in this race as definitive for the Democratic Party.
1: Marisa Lagos from KQED. She co-hosts the podcast Political Breakdown, where they've been talking about Prop 40 and other midterm politics. Marisa, thanks so much.
11: Thank you.
1: And now it's time for sports.

0: Time of the year, playoff time. WNBA and Major League Baseball, too. Our friend Howard Bryant joins us. Howard, thanks for being with us.
1: Good morning, Scott Simon. How are you?
0: I'm fine, thanks. Last night, the Golden State Valkyries overcame a 16-point deficit, beating the Dallas Wings in the deciding Game 3 of their series. They go on to face the Las Vegas Aces. The defending champions advance by edging the Indiana Fever. Many ways this has been a vexing season for the Fever, hasn't it?
1: Well, it's been a polarizing season. I mean, it's a fascinating year. Let's not forget that they've got the most visible, most marketable player in the game with Caitlin Clark. They also have the most polarizing player in Sophie Cunningham, and they're the most polarizing team, probably one of the most polarizing teams in sports. I don't know if they were, they weren't favored to win this series, but the way they went out, obviously the physical play has been a big deal on Caitlin Clark, and clearly the offseason will be very interesting to see if Stephanie White, the coach, returns. It will be very interesting to see how much we talk about distraction so much in sports and how much this culture war in this country is still going to affect a single basketball team. Let's not forget that that the Fever were the team that that congressional leaders and, of course, the president came out and talked about attacks on Caitlin Clark because of her being white, even though there are plenty of very good, great white players in the WNBA. The bottom line is that this is a very, very good team that has a lot of tumult around them, and this early playoff exit did not help. It will be really, really interesting to see what they do in the offseason, and also what Caitlin Clark does as a player. Yeah. All eyes are on her, and she has a lot of growing up to do as a player, and she has a lot of there's a huge upside, but these are all professional players. They're great players, and Asia Wilson showed that she's the best player in the game in that elimination game. 36 points, wonderful event.
0: Baseball, they've decided to go on without the Cubs or the Red Sox. I can't believe it. But let me ask you, today's divisional series, Cleveland versus the Holy White Sox, Braves versus the Dodgers, Yankees versus Rays, Padres versus the Brew Crew, what are you going to be looking for?
1: Well, we know who the Pope is voting for.
0: Yes.
1: And the White Sox, I'm focusing on the White Sox. I mean, I know the previous shows we've done, Scott, we've talked a lot about the 102 win Milwaukee Brewers, who have never been to the World Series, who are really in put up or shut up mode right now.
0: Obviously,
1: the Dodgers are the two-time defending they're the two-time defending champions. You know, Cleveland's great, but let's talk about Chicago. After they won the World Series in 2005, that was the last time the Chicago White Sox won a playoff series since 1917.
0: Yeah.
1: It's not a misprint. I mean, that's a lot of losing. They've lost they've lost 100 games the last 3 years. I mean, they only won 84 games, but, this year they're in the playoffs. They've got a chance to go to the ALCS. They're playing a division rival. I'm focusing on them. Obviously, I think Yankees and Tampa Bay, that's going to be a great series. It's very weird. It feels like the old hockey playoffs where you're playing your division rivals in the playoffs. But and then let's not forget also, I think Braves-Dodgers will be a great series because they may be the two best teams, even though really Milwaukee's got to they've got to do it. But Chicago, Milwaukee are the ones I'm watching.
0: I agree. Howard Bryant, thanks so much.
1: Oh, my pleasure, Scott.
0: The numbers for children with disabilities in foster care are bleak. An NPR investigation obtained federal data and found that children with disabilities stay in foster care the longest. They are also more likely to live in institutional settings and not with foster families. To get beyond the numbers, NPR investigative correspondent Joseph Shapiro asked former foster youth with disabilities for their own stories.
2: Tyrone Laundersville was 9 years old the day he got into the family car and his mother and father drove him to foster care. He didn't understand what was happening. At first, he was excited.
3: I just remember feeling like in that exact moment as a child being sent away, all of this on a car ride. I'm like, we're going somewhere fun.
2: Their destination was a psychiatric residential treatment center in Iowa. Most children in foster care live with families, with relatives, or with other foster parents. But about 12% live in group homes and institutions, and those kids are far more likely to be disabled. like Wandersville, who was diagnosed with fetal alcohol spectrum disorder. At 9, his occasional screaming, aggression, and property destruction were things his parents just couldn't figure out. The hope was that he'd get treated at that facility and come home. Instead, he kept getting moved from place to place.
3: I started to believe that nobody wanted to deal with me. And being a child who's nonstop moved around in a facility in that situation from 9 years old until I was 18, it's really hard.
2: This is from a speech. Wandersville explained how going to locked down residential treatment centers, somewhere he needed permission just to use the bathroom, only made his behaviors worse.
3: And I didn't know how to properly express myself after the many years of just not being heard. I just wanted someone to understand me and not judge me for my behaviors and the actions that I've always had my whole life.
2: In Massachusetts, Marissa Pike was 12 when she was sent into foster care and moved to 30 places in less than 10 years. Some were residential treatment centers and psychiatric hospitals. Pike was diagnosed with oppositional defiance disorder and other mental health conditions. One finding from our investigation was that these places use therapies that are often harmful to kids with behavioral disabilities. Like Pike, she was misdiagnosed. She's autistic.
4: I was labeled as confrontational. I was labeled as aggressive and defiant. And meanwhile, I had sensory issues.
2: Those sensory issues are common with autism. She felt overwhelmed by loud noise or being touched. Staff didn't understand that something as ordinary as playing dodgeball could cause her meltdowns.
4: For me, it was like, okay, I just did dodgeball and now I'm I need time to decompress because dodgeball is vicious with kids.
2: But she didn't get the time to decompress. When she refused to come inside right away, staffers grabbed her, which only made her more upset. Many times she was put in restraint, held down by 1, 2, or 3 staffers.
4: A restraint for hours or numerous restraints, which would then lead to a 911 response, and I would go to the hospital.
2: To the hospital, because a prolonged period and restraint can be dangerous. In Baltimore, Rashida McCray, who was blind, says she was placed in a house with lots of steps that made it difficult for her to get around. Her foster mother didn't know how to include her in activities with the other foster girls in the house.
5: They could see to do certain things or watch TV or go ride bikes or whatever down the street. But for me, I just stayed in my room because I felt uncomfortable and different from everybody else.
2: Former foster youth told us of adults who did make a difference. A foster parent, the staffer who listened, or a doctor, a caseworker. Often, that key adult was someone totally outside the foster care system, like for Marissa Pike. A woman she met on a walk spotted Pike's autism spectrum disorder, or ASD.
4: And it was her that inquired about ASD. She was like, my boss has a son with Asperger's and Marissa presents a lot like him.
2: That new friend called Pike's caseworker. Pike says getting the proper diagnosis changed her life. Now Pike's a foster parent. Foster parent of the year in Lynn, Massachusetts. She's adopted 3 of those foster kids. She rides ambulances as an emergency medical technician, and she's in school, too, getting her master's degree in social work. When Tyrone Wandersville, who missed his parents in Iowa, turned 18 and left foster care, he was homeless. The mother of friends at his high school said, come stay with us. The woman was very poor. She had trouble heating her rundown farmhouse in winter. I checked in with Wandersville recently.
6: She taught me how to be the person that I am today.
2: She taught him how to cook, how to ride a bus, how to apply for a job. Basic life skills he didn't learn after years in foster care. And he says she helped him finally figure out how to regulate his bad moods.
6: I had behaviors still, but she lived on a farm. And she told me, if you're going to break my go out to the barn. So I would go out to the barn and punch hay bales. And honestly, she gave me a space to where I could still let out my anger, figure out myself and how to control myself, while also still supporting me and just being that loving person.
2: Now, Wandersville lives on his own. He's in college, too. He and the other former foster youth have one thing in common. They want to use their lived experience to make foster care better for disabled kids today. Joseph Shapiro, NPR News.

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4: 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I'm Ian Vosburgh in the studio with Molly Delaney, and it is the last 90 minutes, 90 more minutes left of our fall radio membership drive. 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Molly, how many more people are we looking for?
5: We need 35 more people to step up and make their contribution to be able to help us meet this trailblazer challenge. This is an incredible opportunity. I will just say, this does not happen all the time that we have a $5,000.
4: This is a big one.
5: Yeah, and we need your help to meet it. Again, that number to call is 800-989-8236. And we do want to say thank you to Gina in Omaha, who says that she makes a contribution because she believes in independent media access for all. Thank you, Gina. And we also want to say thank you to Elgin in Need, Nebraska. And I just looked up Need. I think there might be a misspelling, but I did not see Need, Nebraska. So if there is a Need, Nebraska, you know, thank you, Elgin, regardless. But I'd love for somebody to make a contribution. Let us know where Need is. Let us know where you are. Again, that number to call is 800-989-8236.
4: We can hear from maybe Need, Nebraska, or maybe Neely. I'd love to hear from all of these communities, as well as Bellevue, Lincoln, Omaha. And how about Minotair or Gehring or Chadron? I want to hear from every community across the state, because I want everybody to know that you and your community support Nebraska Public Media. Molly, you have your hand up. Do you have another donor?
5: I do. We have another donor.
4: We have another one.
5: An anonymous donor here in Lincoln. That means we need 34 to meet this challenge. 34. We can do it.
4: We're counting down.
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5: And maybe you're going out to the football game in Lincoln, the Husker game. 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
0: This is Weekend Edition from NPR News. I'm Scott Simon. May 8, 2025, just after 6 p.m. in Vatican City, and the bells began to toll at St. Peter's Basilica. And Pierre Scott Detrow was broadcasting live.
7: I'm here in St. Peter's Square, where the white smoke is spilling out into the square, hovering over us. That means we have a new pope.
0: And soon thereafter, Cardinal Dominique Mamberti stepped out onto the balcony.
7: Habemus Papam. We have a pope. Habemus Papam.
8: Robertum Franciscum.
7: Robert Francis.
8: Prévost.
7: Oh, my goodness. The Pope is from Chicago.
0: Indeed. Robert the new Pope Francis was Cardinal Robert Francis Prévost, a member of the Augustinian Order, had been a missionary, then bishop in Peru, and was an American Chicago-born. Scott Detrow, co-host of NPR's All Things Considered, and NPR senior editor of Religion and Spirituality, Daniel Burke, have a new book, American Pope, Leo XIV's Road from the South Side of Chicago to Vatican City. They both joined us in our studio. Gentlemen, thanks so much for being with us.
9: Great to be here. Thanks for having us, Scott.
0: Let me ask you both, how did this happen? I mean, knowledgeable observers had been saying for years, there just can't be an American pope. What happened?
7: You know, the funny thing is that Cardinal Prévost didn't think it would happen either. He sent a note to one of his close friends right before the conclave began, and he said, there's not going to be an American pope. I'm sleeping well at night. That friend told another friend of theirs, a nun named Sister Therese, and she responded, oops, he forgot about the Holy Spirit. And whether it was the Holy Spirit or other dynamics at work, what happened was that on one hand, Pope Francis had really seen something in Prévost and elevated him. And in the last year of his papacy, Prévost was one of the closest aides to Pope Francis. They would meet for hours at a time on Saturday mornings, and it was almost like, in retrospect, Pope school. Francis was teaching him how to run the church, how to navigate the dynamics of world politics. So a lot of the cardinals who wanted to continue Francis's path looked to Prévost. But at the same time, a lot of the conservative cardinals in the conclave, the detractors of Pope Francis who wanted a stylistic change, they saw Prévost as somebody who would be a much more stable leader, steady leader, thoughtful, thinking six or seven steps ahead as opposed to the kind of on-the-fly leadership style of Pope Francis. So they thought, he's our guy as well, and that's how he quickly emerged as the pope.
0: Scott Detrow, let me ask about his childhood. Robert Prévost grew up going to pre-dawn mass with his two brothers, John and Louis, went to White Sox games, once got tickets to Bozo Circus, which is not easy.
7: Yeah.
0: He sometimes played priest using an ironing board.
7: He did.
0: Yeah, and gave out Necco candies as communion wafers, right?
7: Yeah, he was an unusually devout kid. He became an altar boy at a young age, as happens when you have two older siblings who are already doing an activity. And quickly, he was the other kid that the other altar boys were looking to take cues from. He would teach them how to use the thurifer that you swing up and down for the incense and how to carry the cross. And he was going through this at the time that the Catholic Church totally changed. Vatican II happens and changes the Mass from Latin to English here in the U.S. And one of his classmates told me of this wise old, you know, sixth or seventh grade Robert Prevost looking at the young altar boys and saying, "You all have it so easy now." But he's somebody who knew he wanted to be a priest from age 12 or 13, and that's pretty remarkable.
0: Daniel, can you tell us the story about when he got a toy truck?
10: Sure, yeah. So he got a toy truck for Christmas. He loves trucks. One of his neighbors was a truck driver, and he would just go out into the front yard and just look at this truck. It became like a lifelong fascination with cars and trucks and all kinds of things. So he was really excited to get this truck on Christmas. But his parents were pretty devout Christians, and they said, "You know, it'd be really nice if you offered that gift to someone down the street who doesn't have a Christmas gift today." And Prevost said, you know, he kind of grumbled about it. He wasn't super happy, but he did it. And he learned an important lesson that there's always people who are less fortunate for you, and it's your job to take care of them.
0: Let me ask you about Robert Prevost's time in Peru. It was a dangerous time for Peru and Peruvians. Sendero Luminoso, a Maoist guerrilla group, was very active at that point, and the church was often a target of attacks.
10: That's right. So Sendero Luminoso, over time, over the
0: Shining Path.
10: The Shining Path, that's right. They really started to target the Catholic Church. They were trying to start a peasant war, like Mao had done in China. And so they just had these vicious tactics. One of their tactics was to load a donkey, a burro, with bombs and send it into a marketplace and have it explode. And they increasingly see the Catholic Church and Robert Prevost as an enemy. Prevost is offered a bodyguard. He said, "No, I don't think so. This is going to take too much attention or put too much attention on me." And at one point, it gets so dangerous that the head of the Augustinians says, "Hey, guys, I need an exit plan. I need you to come up with a way out of this." And they all get together, including Robert Prevost, and say, "No, we're staying. Our witness means nothing if we leave these people during their darkest hour."
0: I was struck by a quote. Robert Prevost said, "When you're a missionary, you just learn how to do everything from electronics to auto mechanics."
7: And it's true. That's the way he led the parishes he was in charge of. That's the way he led the order that he was in charge of for 12 years. And that's the way he led the Diocese of Chiclayo. You know, so many bishops at a certain point, no matter where you are in the world, carry themselves with a certain air and authority and glide through life, and they're chauffeured around. That wasn't him. There was a lot of flooding, a lot of natural disasters in Chiclayo at the time that he lived and worked there. And one of the first times that the church charity group was responding to flooding, the woman who was organizing it sees Prevost pull up in a truck filled with food to distribute. And she told us, "I've worked with four or five bishops. I never saw a bishop in a pickup truck." But that's the way.
0: I don't think I've ever seen a bishop in a pickup truck.
7: He's a hands-on leader. He's not a micromanager, but when he sees things that needs fixing, he does it himself. A priest told us how one year for Palm Sunday, they ran out of palms. So Bishop Prevost takes a machete, goes to a nearby palm tree, and hacks down some palms to distribute.
0: And Scott, didn't take long for a disagreement with President Trump.
7: No.
0: What issues do you think Pope Leo sees as being most vital now?
7: You know, I think first and foremost in his heart is the issue of immigration and the issue of treating migrants as people. That's something that goes back to when he was a bishop in Peru. There was the Venezuelan migrant crisis, just as eventually America dealt with it. Millions of people were fleeing political instability, were fleeing desperate poverty and making their way into Peru. And as a bishop, he put an aggressive plan in place to help these people, to get them housing, to get them food. He would go to food pantries and he would sit at a table with Venezuelan migrants and share a meal with them and make sure that people saw him saying, you know, we're on the same level. So that's something that as President Trump's immigration policies made their way through Chicago, among other places, and Prevost, on one hand, he has often tried to avoid politics throughout his life, especially in Peru. He never wanted to be seen as a political actor siding with one party as another, but he's never been afraid to speak to issues. And what he said when he was criticizing Trump's immigration policies and his policies with the war in Iran was, "I'm speaking from the gospel."
0: I got to put you both on the spot. Pope Leo, lifelong fan of the Chicago White Sox. There's a notable photo of him at their last World Series in attendance in 2005. For the past 2 years, the White Sox have been just about the worst team in baseball,
7: losing
0: over 100 games. This year, as we speak, they're in the playoffs.
10: Divine intervention.
0: That's what I was going to ask.
7: Well, Pope Leo was asked, and he said no comment. But yes. Look, among other things, the night that the Sox clinched a playoff berth, the buses they loaded into, Prevost brand buses, you know?
0: This is all coming together
10: signs
0: now.
10: Signs and wonders.
0: NPR Scott Detrow and Daniel Burke, their fine new book, American Pope Leo XIV's Road from the South Side of Chicago to Vatican City. Thank you both so much for being with us.
7: Thank you, Scott. Thanks, Scott.
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4: 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Hi, I'm Ian Vosburgh in the studio with Molly Delaney. 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
5: Yeah, and if you just started listening, we're urgently looking for these donors because we have a trailblazer challenge for the rest of the drive. 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And guess what, Ian?
4: What is it, Molly? You have some good news for
5: I
4: us?
5: I do. We're at 32 more to
4: 32.
5: Go now. 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
5: Yeah, 32 gifts is a lot for an hour.
4: But,
5: 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Mm-hmm. And these honor drives are a sign of that optimism. 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
12: Hi, this is Kurt from Lincoln. I have been listening to Nebraska Public Media for years and years. I turn it on first thing in the morning. I'm almost always doing something, but it's in the background and I'm paying attention. I may be washing dishes. I may be preparing breakfast. I may be doing some stretching exercises in the morning. But it's a great way to wake up. Morning edition is a great way to wake up to find out what's going on in the world. And it really lays the groundwork for keeping up to date with what's going on in the world. So I rely on it greatly, and I do the same thing in the afternoon. On all things considered, my day just, it feels incomplete if I happen to miss very much of either one of those programs.
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5: Yeah, no matter what the amount, though, we want to hear from you right now. 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
4: 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And we can go over to the western side of the state as well. We can look for North Platte. 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
15: From NPR and WBEZ Chicago, this is Wait, Wait, Don't Tell Me, the NPR News Quiz. 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And here's your host at the Studebaker Theater in the Fine Arts Building in downtown Chicago, Peter Sagal.
16: Thank you, Alzo. Thank you, everybody. Thank you so much. All right, yes, I'm excited, too. It's fundraising season here in public radio. Yes, it's great. You look forward to it. I can tell many of you have worn your fundraising costumes. I appreciate it. Well, I know what you're thinking, though. You're thinking, well, wasn't it just fundraising season just a little while ago? No. No, it wasn't.
15: Yes, Peter, gaslight their asses.
16: Well, this fundraising episode is not like the other ones. It's going to be fun. It's going to be electric. It's going to make you think, wow, I absolutely must donate to my local station.
15: We have a very different idea of what fun is, Peter. But if this is what it takes to make sure we can afford those meeting snacks, let's go crazy.
16: Oh, we will. Because since the federal government withdrew their support for public radio, we need your personal support for it.
15: To entice you, here's our interview with legendary anchorman Ron Burgundy from our big show in San Diego earlier this year with our old scorekeeper, my mentor, Bill Curtis.
16: And now the game we call Not My Job. There is perhaps nobody who represents the city of San Diego better than the legendary local news anchor Ron Burgundy. They agree. Whose story was told in two hit documentaries, Anchorman and Anchorman 2, both narrated by our own legendary newsman, Bill Curtis. We are delighted that Mr. Burgundy could join us here on stage. Ron Burgundy, welcome to Wait, Wait, Don't Tell Me.
17: Thank you, Peter. Thank you so much for having me. It's great to be back here in San Diego.
16: Yeah. I imagine, and I think our audience has proved it, that when you come back to San Diego, where you started your career, you get quite a response. People must be very excited to see you.
17: People? Well, I still live down here.
16: Okay. Oh,
17: yeah,
16: I didn't realize.
17: I have a condo in Pacific Beach.
16: Sure.
17: I got evicted from my townhome in Rancho Panasquitas. So I'm now, I'm walking around the beach with my metal detector. I still work with my charity, which is we're rehabbing dolphins. We're trying to keep dolphins to stay in high school.
16: Right.
17: Because guess what the dropout rate for dolphins

0: sea shanty group.
1: Yes. A lot of that going around.
0: We go back and forth from here to Gallup, New Mexico.
1: Sure.
0: And we have competitions and things like that. So it's a very full, rich, busy life.
1: Yeah. Bill here, your colleague in TV news, he famously got his start as a young man when he went on the air in Topeka and warned thousands of people, saving their lives, about an impending tornado.
0: That's right.
1: I'm sure your start as a newsman was something like that.
0: Can I just say something? I admire Bill Curtis so much.
1: Oh, sure.
0: You are the gold standard. Your legendary baritone voice is what I tried to emulate, and yet I couldn't hate someone more. I've always been so jealous of your talents, but Bill and I, we have had some times together.
1: Really?
0: Yeah. Don't get Bill going on this story of Bill and I, Walter Cronkite, Angie Dickinson, and a flamethrower down at the dog track in Tijuana. That's all I'm going to give you.
1: I remember when Bill did that, all he said was, I'm on assignment. Now, Bill here, I know, having recently read his memoir, has covered some amazing stories. He was at Chernobyl, one of the first American journalists to go there. He covered the fall of Iran. Were you covering those stories as well?
0: Yes. Well, I would wait for Bill to file his report, and then I'd embellish. I didn't get the big assignments.
1: No.
0: When I was a younger man, I remember I reported the Vietnam War was over after 1 month. So... they didn't give me the big assignments after that. Yeah.
1: You went over there, came back, and said, it's going great.
0: It's going great.
1: Yeah.
2: Now they're looking for you to report on the Iran war.
1: Yeah, exactly. Yeah.
0: That one should be over any day now.
1: Absolutely. The TV news business has changed. Have you had to adapt from your early days here as an anchorman?
0: It really has. Network news is really down the old toilet.
1: Yeah.
0: An applause for network, for the demise of network news. I'm assuming that's what that's.
1: Yeah,
0: means.
1: Pretty much, yeah. Possibly for toilets.
0: Look, could be a lot of people who just enjoy a good toilet. Who doesn't?
1: Yeah.
0: Who doesn't? I mean, when you walk into a bathroom, you see a finely sculpted piece of porcelain.
1: Sure.
0: You're like, that's a good looking toilet.
1: Yeah.
0: What were we talking about?
1: We were talking about how you, Ron Burgundy, legendary anchorman, has adapted to the changes in television video news.
0: I pretty much broadcast my weekly report from my garage.
1: Sure.
0: I have a satellite link up with my good buddy Elon, Starlink. Except he didn't give me access. I have Stardink.
1: Yeah.
0: Which only broadcasts about 500 yards outside of my place. But
1: so the Burgundy Report is out there.
0: The Burgundy Report's out there. I'm still submitting my resumes to local news stations.
1: Really?
0: Not getting any nibbles.
1: I find that hard to believe, given your talent, your resume.
0: You would think so.
1: Yeah.
0: You would think so.
1: Yeah.
3: Well, isn't independent news the thing anyways? Don't you want to be on that train?
0: Yes. What you said.
1: Yeah.
0: Well, I do. I want to be an independent journalist. I don't want to be told what to think or what to do.
2: Well, Ron, have you given any thought to the using the TikToks and the Instagrams,
1: for example?
0: Look, that's a trend that's going nowhere. So.
1: Well, Ron Burgundy, maybe you can consider this a job interview because we have, in fact, invited you here to play a game we're calling...
4: Anchorman, meet the Anchorman.
1: You are, of course, the second most iconic Anchorman in America, so we thought we'd ask you about Anchormen, that is, sailors and seamen. Answer two or three questions correctly, you'll win our prize. One of our listeners, the voice of the wait waiter of their choice for their voicemail. Bill, who is your protege, Ron Burgundy, playing for?
4: Dave Dennis of San Diego, California.
1: All right.
0: Dave Dennis.
1: A viewer.
0: All right.
1: Here's your first question. We'll start with Ernest Shackleton. He was the famed captain who kept his entire crew alive for 18 months after their ship got trapped in ice in Antarctica. Turns out, among other things, he was great at keeping up his crew's morale. They held debates and they held sing-alongs, and he let the crew do what? Was it A, hold a

0: weekly vote to update the rankings of who would be eaten first if they ran out of food. B, think up fun new names for the constellations. Or C, build a big, sexy lady snowman.
1: Well, I wasn't going to say it's A. They made a list.
0: It's going to say they made a list of who would be eaten first.
1: Yes.
0: No, it was actually the big, sexy snowman. Here's your next question. Rear Admiral John D. Bulkley was a celebrated naval officer. He even has a destroyer named after him today. But he had an odd habit while he was in command of a naval base back in 1966. What was it? Was it A, he would dress up like a ninja and sneak around the base to test security? B, he would get around the base on a rowboat mounted on wheels that he would row? Or C, since the Navy banned alcohol, he would drink fruit juice and then just act drunk?
1: Well, that's the stupidest thing I've ever heard. I don't know why. I always started every newscast with a stiff scotch.
0: Sure.
1: And I would guzzle it down like it was the last drop of alcohol I was ever going to have. I'm going to say he rode around on a rowboat.
0: No, actually, he would dress up like a ninja and sneak around.
2: Yeah.
0: All right, you still can get one right here.
1: All right.
0: Cap'n Crunch of cereal fame has been sailing the seas of breakfast since the 1960s.
1: Always delicious.
0: Always the best. But in 2013, he faced a scandal. People accused Captain Crunch of what? A, using child labor to pick crunch berries. B, violating the embargo on Cuba. Or C, not actually holding the rank of captain.
1: Wow.
0: Yeah.
1: D? Are you saying D? I'm going to say Captain Crunch, if you look on the box, he looks like a guy who's willing to cut corners.
0: So you're going to go for C?
1: I'm going to go for C.
0: That's right. He's guilty of stolen honor.
1: Yes. Stolen honor indeed.
0: Bill, how did Ron Burgundy do in our quiz?
3: Well, he did really well. He got one.
0: Yeah, he did. Ron Burgundy was the legendary anchorman on San Diego's award-winning KVWN news team. Ron Burgundy, thank you so much for joining us on Wait, Wait, Don't Tell Me. After our interview with Ron Burgundy, our producer Emma asked him if he would give her some advice as an up-and-coming reporter.
4: Ron, just before I let you go, do you have any advice for like a young journalist like me trying to come up in the world?
5: Learn a trade. The world's going to need plumbers and electricians.
4: Okay.
5: So.
4: Yeah, you sound just like my parents.
5: Yeah, just learn a trade.
4: Yeah.
5: Welding.
4: Okay. Thank you, Ron. Thank you so much.
5: Thank you.
0: Please help us save Emma from having to learn to weld. And you can do that. And you can do that by supporting this station. Here's how.
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7: Yeah, Ian, I'm going to just correct you there because we
6: did I get the number wrong?
7: You did. We want to say thank you to Pam in Kearney.
6: Thanks, Pam.
7: Yeah, we want to say thank you to an anonymous donor in Raymond, and we want to say thank you to Megan and Tom in Lawrence. 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Thank you to everybody who has contributed so far this morning. It's an ambitious goal. 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We still need to hear from a lot of people.
6: We started with a goal of 50 donors this morning when we started at 7 a.m. And right now we're looking for 28 more. 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
8: 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I'm Alzo Slade, and here again is your host at the Studebaker Theater in Chicago, Illinois, Peter Sagal.
9: Thank you, Alzo. Thank you, everybody. For every person, this is amazing, because for every person applauding, the public radio fairy awards us $10.
8: Oh, no, Peter. If you think there's a public radio fairy, I think I've figured out why we have to keep asking these nice folks for money.
9: Oh, really? What's next? Are you going to tell me there's no public radio heaven for extra special hosts?
8: While Peter explores the mysteries of the universe, we're going to explore the wonders of shows past. Like this bluff game from a show in June that might be my favorite one ever.
9: Hi, you're on Wait, Wait, Don't Tell Me.
10: Hi, this is Kevin from Plymouth, Massachusetts.
9: Plymouth, Massachusetts. There at the start of Cape Cod. What do you do there?
10: I plop accessory dwelling units in people's backyards.
9: Oh, you plop secondary dwelling units in people's backyards.
10: That's exactly it.
0: I didn't understand. I thought you were saying something else with a thick Boston accent, and I couldn't understand. Kevin, it's great to have you with us. You're going to play our game in which you must try to tell truth from fiction. Alzo, what's Kevin's topic?
11: Aha.
0: Aha. Not just what Alzo said when he finally found out where we hide the good snacks. That, of course, was also the name of the 80s band whose song Take On Me became a global hit back then. The band made the news this week, though, for a rather surprising reason. Our panelists are each going to tell you about it, pick the real one, and get the waiter of your choice on your voicemail. Are you ready to play?
10: I'm ready.
0: Okay, first up, it's Shane O'Neill.
12: Remember the music video for A-ha's biggest hit, Take On Me? The one where a woman is pulled into a comic book, and the animation is somehow, like, really impressive and really, really bad at the same time? Well, that woman has a name, Bunty Bailey. And as of last week, Bunty Bailey has an OnlyFans. After several recent appearances at comic book conventions where she spent hours signing A-ha singles, Bunty realized that she still had a devoted and very socially awkward fan base. Bunty says that she's actually rather modest, so how does she take on the challenge of adult content? Well, every time things get a little spicy, she activates an AI filter that renders her in the sketchy animated style of the music video. It's a surprise when people subscribe, she said, but most of these super fans love it. I mean, these people are super, super weird. And for the few people who are disappointed, who cares? They'll be gone in a day or
0: two. I'm sorry, we have to... We have to stop. All our equipment just shattered.
12: Oh, I can do it again.
0: Oh, no.
11: We got it the first time.
0: That was great.
12: Louder?
13: They're singing in mind.
0: The model who starred as the heroine of the famous music video, now on OnlyFans, where she uses that animated effect to keep things modest. Your next aha moment comes from Karen Chi.
14: Earlier this year, after her beloved grandmother Peggy passed away, 28-year-old Madeline Michelson took on the sobering task of cleaning out her grandma's bedroom. Peggy had been a meticulous woman who'd served as treasurer in multiple clubs and kept records of her finances throughout her life. So when Michelson came across yet another three-ring binder, she assumed it to be some more boring tax documents. But she was wrong. Inside, she found something else. Pages and pages of obsessive details about her grandma's celebrity crushes. Said Michelson lovingly, "Oh my God, grandma was a freak." It's true, the innocuously plain binder was actually a handwritten log about men like George Clooney and Matthew McConaughey, complete with carefully cut and pasted photos and facts, including their zodiac signs. But even more surprising, the man featured the most? 80s band A-ha's frontman Morten Harkett, proving that no matter how old you are, you can always be a tween girl with questionable taste. Losing a loved one is difficult for so many reasons, including the fact that you wish you'd asked more questions when they were alive. And this is definitely true for Michelson, who'd give anything to turn back time and ask, Grandma, what the hell?
0: A woman finds her grandma's file of her favorite hotties, and the hottest of them, the lead singer of A-ha. Your last story of an A-ha anecdote comes from Peter Gross.
15: In the wake of their thrilling NBA championship this week, the New York Knicks revealed an unlikely secret to success. The A-ha song, Hunting High and Low. The brooding track about the obsessive search for a lost love was their pregame hype song. As their star guard Jalen Brunson told the New York Post, most teams go with high energy hip hop, but my favorite music to get psyched to is moody Nordic pop. After they lost game 3 to the Spurs, Brunson knew the team needed a down-tempo kick in the pants. So he lit some aromatherapy candles, dimmed the lights, and played them the following lyrics. She's sound asleep, and she's sweeter now than the wildest dreams. There's no end to the lengths I'll go, hunting high and low. I explained to Kat, OG, and the others that it works pretty well if you just replace she with NBA championship, said Brunson. It's a trick that worked really well in the 90s when the Chicago Bulls used to sing the Neil Diamond song, Sweet NBA Championship, ba, ba, ba.
0: All right. So A-ha AHA popped up in our feeds this week for one of these reasons. Was it from Shane, the model from the video, now on OnlyFans, showing off her animated self? From Karen Chi, a woman found that her grandmother's meticulous records of hotties praised the lead singer of AHA as the hottest of them all? Or from Peter Gross, turns out the secret to the Knicks championship was adopting the little-known AHA ballad Hunting High and Low as their fight song?
10: Goodness gracious.
0: Goodness gracious indeed, sir.
10: You know, I think just because Shane hit the note so perfectly, I might have to go with Shane's story.
0: You've chosen Shane's story. To bring you the correct answer, we spoke to an expert on the real one.
16: There are points in time when people seek again the celebrity crushes they had in their adolescence.
0: That was Chapman University professor and crush researcher, Dr. Rebecca Tokachinsky, talking about Grandma's Secret Binder. I'm afraid you didn't win our game, but you did earn a point for Shane, and I think he deserved one for that performance.
12: Yes. And I will do a recording on your voicemail for free.
0: I know. I can singing that song, no doubt.
12: I can be the tone, even.
0: I will say, we've been talking about the song all week in our office and now here on stage, and none of us but Shane had the guts to actually try to sing it. So there you go. Congratulations, Shane. Thank you so much for calling and playing with us.
10: Thank you so much.
0: Bye-bye. So we here at NPR know that it is important to change with the times. That's why, recently, I finally started listening to Drake, a guy everyone loves.
17: Yeah, Peter, we got to talk, buddy.
0: Well, the point is I'm open to new things. We have to be, right? We have to learn to be better. That's why this week our producer Lillian King sat down with a cultural icon she is obsessed with, a woman who's amassed a huge following online for something kind of insane. We thought, hey, this woman has gotten a lot of attention. We want attention. We want support. We thought we could learn something from her.
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19: My name is Angie Tenacchio, and I am famous after doing a 50-day bender from St. Patrick's Day until I graduated college, but it did extend to a 58-day bender.
18: Okay, bless. 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
0: For context, that's about 85 million more views from going on a 50-day bender than we get for our radio show. So we thought we could learn something from her.
18: How do you think NPR could attract younger listeners like yourself?
19: I think you need to play more music that has a beat that you can shake your ass to. I love a good music where I can shaft. So anything that I can shaft to would totally get me listening.
0: I know. And if learning to shass is too much for me or Alzo, she gave us a great idea for an NPR specialty cocktail.
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0: So, well, we get to shaking up the drinks that will fix everything. 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
6: You can shake it up right now by making a donation at NebraskaPublicMedia.org or giving us a call at 800-989-8236. I'm Ian Vosberg in the studio, laughing along with you to Wait, Wait, Don't Tell Me with Molly Delaney. Molly, we are down to the last 30 minutes of our fall radio membership drive. Last I heard, we needed about 28 more people to help make our goal and to add that $100 from those two loyal supporters in Gresham. How are we doing?
7: Well, I'm going to give you an update right now. So we want to say thank you to Jackie and John and Lincoln. Heather in Lincoln, Maureen in Raymond, an anonymous donor in St. Charles, Illinois, and an anonymous donor in Lincoln, which means we have 23 pledges
6: 23
7: left to
6: more
7: go.
6: People.
7: 23. That is doable, but we are under the gun. We have so little time left in this hour, so little time left in this drive, and we still have that Trailblazer challenge to meet. So 23 more pledges needed to be able to meet that our Trailblazer challenge. And that's a $5,000 challenge, folks. So we don't want to leave any of that money on the table. We need your call. We need you to go online right now and make your contribution so that you can be included in that 23 that we have left. And $100 for every contribution is added. 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
20: 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I'm Alzo Slade, and here again is your host at the Studebaker Theater in Chicago, Illinois, Peter Sagal.
9: Thank you, everybody. Thank you, Alzo. It's hard coming up with new ways to playfully ask you to donate money, so maybe we should be a little bit more direct.
17: It's simple. If you don't pay up, I'm breaking Peter's legs.
9: That was not the direction I was hoping to go in. Okay, no innovation. Let's just stick to the basics by reminding you why you love our show.
17: Fine. Let's revisit a great interview we had with Melissa McCarthy and her husband and collaborator, Ben Falcone.
9: And now the game we call Not My Job. Melissa McCarthy and Ben Falcone have been married for 19 years, and in that time, they have written, produced, directed, and or starred in 6 films together, including The Boss and Thunder Force, and that is apart from the other movies Melissa has starred in, like Bridesmaids and Can You Ever Forgive Me? And yes, also, they produced 2 children. Their latest project is a podcast called Hildy, the Barback, and the Lake of Fire. Melissa and Ben, welcome to Wait, Wait, Don't Tell Me.
21: Thank you.
1: Thank you.
9: So, let me start here. I always wonder this. You guys have been at the height of Hollywood fame and power. You have your own production company. Melissa, you've been nominated for 2 different Oscars. Why throw that all away to do a podcast?
21: Well, it was Ben's idea. I mean, Ben as a child, when I was like, God knows what I was doing, would just constantly read all of the Lord of the Rings. So this is very much in his DNA. It's kind of a Middle Earth comedy. And Ben Well, you explained it.
3: It's while other people like Melissa were probably dating, I was playing and reading these books. And so a friend of ours, Steve Mallory, came to me with this idea of just doing, that style, fantasy style of a podcast. Because one thing about these worlds is that women are very rarely featured. So we wanted to do a show where men mess everything up and funny women have to come to the rescue.
0: Yes, of course. We read this, that when you perform this thing, this fantasy thing, you're wearing costumes, even though no one can see you. Is that true?
21: I would wear a costume to brush my teeth. So if you put me in the Middle Ages, I'm going to have some kind of armor and helmet on no matter what. So there, that means I'm definitely not a nerd.
0: That's true. Definitely. I read, I read a lot of this in a incredibly elaborate People magazine chronology of your entire relationship, which I guess is a cool thing to have out there in the world.
21: Does that exist?
0: It does. It does. It starts when you were both teenagers in Illinois, and it extends to the present day. You guys met as teenagers here in Illinois, right? You both grew up here.
3: Yeah, so I'm from Carbondale, Illinois, where SIU is.
0: Yes.
3: Hey, all right. And I remember I was sort of like, so this is the 80s, and I had like the swooped haircut and the earring and a clockwork orange T-shirt and, that vibe. And a lot of my friends all had that sort of similar vibe. And we saw these people walk across the strip, we call it, down there. And they looked, very goth and very cool. And I remember one of my friends going, I wish my mom would let me dress like that. And it was Melissa. It was Melissa.
0: She was the fashion icon that your friend
3: was. She was the fashion icon. Wow. She was very goth. She had blue hair.
0: Blue hair, Melissa.
21: Yeah.
0: Yeah.
21: And it was probably, I probably had a full-length cape on. And God knows what else. And it was probably like in southern Illinois, like 98 degrees, pure humidity. And I'm sure it was like a real clam bake going on in there.
0: Right. moving on, the People magazine timeline of the marriage of Ben and Melissa. You saw each other, or at least Ben, you saw Melissa, but you actually met doing like in an improv comedy group in L.A., famously the Groundlings. Do you remember, Melissa, if like what caught your attention about Ben?
21: I actually do. The first class we had, when we all had to do like quick monologues, and everyone was so loud, and we were all trying so hard to be funny, but it was just loud and crazy and obnoxious. And then Ben got up there and was super quiet, super creepy. He was a prison inmate, and he was welcoming his new cellmate, and he's like, I just think we're going to get along so well. And it was so quiet. And I was like, and for some reason, when I say it out loud, I realize I'm like, boy, this guy's super creepy. Maybe I'll get to marry him.
0: Yeah. Well, Melissa and Ben, it is a real pleasure to talk to you. And we've invited you here to play a game we're calling
4: Melissa and Ben, meet Melissa and Doug.
0: Melissa and Doug. Since your parents, you might know that is the company founded in 1988 by Melissa and Doug Bernstein to sell traditional wooden toys. We're going to ask you three questions about this company and its products. Answer two of them correctly, you'll win our prize, one of our listeners, the voice of whomever they like from our show. Bill, who are Melissa and Ben playing for?
4: Jeff Spray of Anderson, South Carolina.
0: All right, here's your first question. Although they eventually became very famous and successful for their wooden puzzles and playsets, their first big product, Melissa and Doug, was what? A half-hour-long VHS videotape that encouraged kids to make friends by playing the kazoo. B, a blank block of wood and a chisel sold with the name Imagination Playset. Or C, a, quote, anti-war toy that was a flower you could stick in the barrel of other kids' toy guns.
3: Oh. I mean, boy, those are great. I think maybe it's the A?
21: A? I would say A, too.
0: Oh, that was very collaborative. Yes, A, you're right. It is A. The video is called You on Kazoo. It did not sell well, so they moved on to actually making toys, but you can see it online because it went viral in the 2000s, and it is terrible. Here's your next question. In 2023, Melissa and Doug sold their company to a $1 billion toy conglomerate called Spin Masters. But even that giant company had humble beginnings. What was Spin Masters' very first toy? A box of cereal rebranded as a food fight kit. B, a short yo-yo called Yo that all with a string so short it just dangled. Or C, Earth Buddies, which was a nylon sock stuffed with sawdust and grass seeds.
21: I find myself drawn to C.
3: Yeah, me too.
2: Earth Buddies.
0: You're both drawn to C, and you're both correct. It was really successful. They sold thousands of them and went on to great things. All right, here's your last question. These days, their most popular products, Melissa and Doug, include play sets that allow kids to pretend they're doing adult things, including a Get Well Doctor activity center that is so realistic, it even includes what? A real working x-ray machine. B, a credit card swiper for when your insurance doesn't cover the visit. Or C, an exam table with stirrups.
21: Inclusive.
0: It is, yes, very much so.
21: I want it to be C, but I think it's B.
3: You think it's B?
21: I want it to be C, but I don't
3: you
21: know.
3: You too. I think maybe A, but now it's going to be B because I'm wrong.
21: I'm going to say C. We're parting ways.
0: All right, this is fascinating. I think it's an amazing sort of glimpse into your working process. So, Ben, you're picking A, which was the real working x-ray machine. Melissa, you're picking C, the exam.
3: No, I'm switching to C.
0: You're switching to C. Oh, wow. All right, now we see how the movie gets made. All right. So you're both choosing... Ben, you're following Melissa's lead and going to see the exam table with stirrups. It was actually B, the credit card swiper. The detail.
21: You talked me out of it.
0: The detailed medical playset is supposed to, quote, ease kids' fears of doctor's visits, unquote, including the part where the insurance company refuses to cover the visit, I guess. Bill, how did Melissa and Ben do in our quiz?
2: Well, they did great. 2 out of 3 means you're a winner here.
0: Congratulations. You've won. You can now change into your tracksuits to be comfortable at the after party. We don't mind. Ben Falcone and Melissa McCarthy are the husband and wife duo behind Lemonada's hit podcast, Hildy the Barback and the Lake of Fire. You can listen to all of season 1 wherever you might get your podcasts. Melissa and Ben, thank you so much for joining us. And wait, don't tell me. What is it like to meet you? Take care.
21: Thank you.
2: Welcome home.
0: Talking to amazing and interesting people is one of my favorite things about this job. We learn so much from the people who are, frankly, better than us. And who better to consult than with somebody who's already proven that? Emmy Award winner for HBO's Somebody Somewhere and a one-time panelist on this very show, Jeff Hiller. Jeff called and told us how we could be a little cooler.
5: Hi, it's Jeff Hiller. And listen, wait, don't tell me. If you want to be cool, you gotta be sexy. So... I've got some ideas and suggestions for how to do so. Instead of giving the players a bottle of water as they sit on stage, give them a lipstick so that they all have a bold red lip. Encourage Paula Poundstone to start smoking. I know Bill Curtis is retired now, but maybe instead of voicemail recordings, we can get pictures of him lounging shirtless by the pool, enjoying his retirement. That's what sells.
0: While we work on our glow-up, consider donating. Here's how.
6: 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I'm Ian Vosberg in the studio with Molly Delaney. We are looking for 22 people.
7: Ian.
6: Yes, Molly.
7: I'm so I just want you to know we were looking for 22 people. We want to say that Elizabeth in North Platte
6: 21
7: is cool
6: left.
7: And sexy. Mary in Lincoln
6: 20
7: is cool
6: left.
7: And sexy.
6: 20 left.
7: Jean in Omaha is cool and
6: 19.
7: Sexy. Yeah, but we still have room for you. So trying to get to that total of 50 to meet that Trailblazer Challenge before the top of the hour. The number to call is 800-989-8236. And remind us, Ian, what happens during this Trailblazer Challenge?
6: When you make your donation right now, you add $100 to your donation because two loyal supporters in Gresham, Nebraska, they've said, hey, we're going to put up $5,000, but that's going to be to challenge 50 people to make their donations. 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
7: Yeah, I have to say I'm optimistic. I was not sure that this was possible, though, this morning. But we want to say thank you to Katie in Lincoln, who says that she made a contribution because of the bias-free media and being 100% punk. I think Katie is sexy. Don't you think so?
6: I think so.
7: and Malia and Joshua and Seward are also sexy. So you want to be sexy too. We have just a few spaces left
6: to go. I think
7: that's
6: 17 left if I've been counting down right. 17 more people is what we're looking for to make their donations right now in support of public radio right here in Nebraska. 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Molly, you look very excited for
7: some reason. No, it's just so down to the wire, right? This is so exciting. And it seems legitimate that we might be able to get there, but we can't without additional support. So even though we are getting closer and closer, we still have a ways to go in this last tiny bit of our fall pledge drive. Make that call right now.
6: Molly, I want to say thank you to Nathan in Hastings, as well as Tammy and Steve in Lincoln.
7: All the
6: and
7: sexy
6: Dell
7: people.
6: In Lincoln. Dell said, I value the accurate and trustworthy news. 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
20: 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I'm Alzo Slade, and here again is your host at the Studebaker Theater in Chicago, Illinois, Peter Sagal.
9: Thank you, Alzo. Thank you, everybody. We are here singing and dancing for our money.
20: No, no, Peter, please stop dancing. We talked about this. It's way too erotic.
9: I'm sorry. I'm just so good at flossing.
20: Here's another thing we're good at. Putting on a radio show every week. And here's a clip from a bluff game with Adam Burke, Helen Hong, and Tom Baudet.
0: Hi, you are on Wait, Wait, Don't Tell Me.
8: Hi, this is Renee calling from Missoula, Montana.
0: Missoula, one of my favorite places up there in northwestern Montana. What do you do there?
8: I am a canine field specialist for the nonprofit Working Dogs for Conservation.
0: How incredibly cool.
9: Wow.
0: So what exactly do you train the dogs to do?
8: So we train them on a variety of things. They help detect things like rare and endangered species, invasive plants, diseases.
11: So how do they test for endangered species?
0: Yeah.
11: Or just
0: by
8: usually
0: taste?
8: Non-invasively through scat detection.
0: Okay.
9: Oh.
0: I was afraid it was like they eat them and they're like, well, I've never had that before. Well, Renee, welcome to the show. You're going to play the game in which you have to tell truth from fiction. Also, what is Renee's topic?
20: The golden age of TV.
0: So, great new TV shows are streaming every day, whether it's Love Island or Love Island Beyond the Villa or Love Island SVU. Now, our panelists are going to tell you about a particular new TV show that made the news, but not in the usual way. Pick the one who's telling the truth, and you can win the Wait Waiter of your choice in your voicemail. You ready to play?
8: I'm ready.
0: All right. First, let's hear from Tom Baudet.
11: During her long, storied career in theater, film, and television, British actor Emma Thompson has not often been required to confirm her identity. Everybody knows what she looks like. Courtney Hochstetler did, too. She looks exactly like his mother, Debbie, who disappeared almost a year ago. It started with people telling him, hey, I saw your mom on Apple TV. She's in a new crime show called Down Cemetery Road. Courtney watched a couple episodes to verify these reports. That's my mom, he said. Why would a 70-year-old woman disappear to England in order to pose as one of the most famous faces in the world? It's something she would do, said Courtney. He started besieging the BBC, Scotland Yard, Interpol, demanding they return his mother from the TV show she was hiding in. In fact, they got so overwhelmed by his demands, Scotland Yard decided to look for Debbie and found her in a Buddhist retreat in Mexico. She just forgot to tell anyone. That is also something she would do, Courtney admits in retrospect.
0: A man becomes convinced that Emma Thompson is his missing mother and ends up finding his mom. Your next TV tale comes from Helen Hong.
22: The new show, All's Fair, stars Kim Kardashian as a high-powered divorce lawyer with an equally high-powered butt. The famous Kardashian booty is so famous that producers felt all the other butts on the show just couldn't keep up. Test audiences told us they couldn't pay attention to the stories because they were distracted by Kim's assets, said executive producer Ryan Murphy. So we decided we'd just make her blend in. Enter AI's virtual butt lift. AI was used to enhance the backsides of every other actor in the series. Yes, if you ever wondered what Glenn Close would look like with a thick and juicy BBL... You're in luck. I've never been described as curvaceous, but seeing myself with a righteous rump is pretty cool, said the actor. Even the men were given the booty-boosting treatment. Spoiler alert, Ed O'Neill plays a corpse in one episode, but a corpse with a rockin' rear end. And buckle up, Conan O'Brien has signed on to join season two.
0: The producers use AI to enhance the rear ends of all the other actors on Kim Kardashian's new show so that she would fit in. Your last saga of streaming comes from Adam Burke.
23: Ever since its invention in 1913, the refrigerator has served as the message center for the household. Whether it's a post-it note reminding you to get milk, a terrible drawing by a profoundly untalented child, or a death threat to whatever jerk face took the last froyo, there is no communication hub quite like the humble fridge. But with the advent of the smart refrigerator, it seems, the message is coming from outside the house. Such was the case recently with a British woman named Carol, who went to her trusty modern icebox only to see the phrase, "We're sorry we upset you, Carol," clearly displayed on the device's LED screen. While some may have taken this digital mea culpa as a reference to the fact that crisper drawers don't actually keep anything crisp, because after all, it's just a drawer at the bottom of the fridge. I mean, how does that work? Anyway, it was in fact a promotional ad for the new Apple TV show Pluribus, which features a character with that name. The real Carol, not being aware of the show, despite it being the one that all the appliances are talking about, instead thought she was having a psychotic episode and promptly checked herself into the hospital. The confusion has prompted Apple to devise a more subtle promotional campaign for Pluribus in the U.S., printing the name of the show on all of our money.
0: So these are your three choices. From Tom Baudet, someone becomes so convinced that the character played by Emma Thompson on a TV show is his missing mom that he ends up helping find his missing mom. From Helen Hong, how the producers of the TV show All's Fair with Kim Kardashian sort of equalized everybody's assets. Or from Adam Burke about how a woman getting an ad for a new TV show on her refrigerator thought it was actually speaking to her and promptly sought help. Which of these was the real story of a TV show making the news?
8: As much as I want it to be AI butts, I think my dog is telling me to go with Alan's story.
0: So your choice is Adam's story about the woman who thought her fridge was talking to her by name. Well, to bring you the correct answer, we spoke to an expert about the real story.
13: I love Pluribus, but it does seem like a pretty niche show. I would think that even people not named Carol might be slightly confused.
0: That was marketing consultant Carrie Sloan talking about the Pluribus ad getting a little too real for one real Carol. Congratulations, Renee. You got it right. You're in a point for Adam. You've won our prize, the voice of your choice, in your voicemail. Congratulations.
13: Thank you.
0: Thank you so much. Thanks for playing with us today. So it's been a little more than a year since the federal government canceled all funding for public broadcasting. For the first time in more than 50 years, there is no government support for any public broadcasting at all, TV, radio, anything. Which also means that it's been a little more than a year since all of you, listeners, viewers, members of the public broadcasting community, stepped in to fill that gap with your support. It has been amazing to watch, and it's been gratifying and even humbling. But it's not surprising. This show, wait, got one grant 30 years ago, one single time, from the Corporation for Public Broadcasting to help launch it. That federal money, which once helped us launch, was water for the roots of our system, the small stations, the new shows, the independent producers who needed that boost to become self-sustaining, like we once did. Now, for the time being, we have to ask you to take over that role as well. So, thank you. Thank you for keeping us going all these years, and thank you for guaranteeing that some young person who is listening right now and thinking, come on, I could do better than that, gets a chance to prove it. Here is how to help.
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7: Yeah, Ian, this morning, you know what I believe in more than Santa Claus and the Tooth Fairy?
6: What's that, Molly?
7: I believe in our listeners. 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This is just amazing. 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
6: Molly, I want to say thank you to a couple anonymous donors in Lincoln, as well as an anonymous donor in Omaha. 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
15: 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And you go, well, how's it going to make its way into the community? 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
14: 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And she gets real about the state of politics and pop culture.
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24: Live from NPR News in Washington, I'm Janine Herbst. With just weeks to go to the midterm elections that will determine control of Congress, now in Republican hands, President Trump is on a campaign rally swing in traditional Republican stronghold states. Today he'll be in Ohio, where just days ago, 1,400 factory workers were laid off. Voters have a lot to think about, including the economy and the Iran war. NPR's Ron Elving has more.
25: Right now, there's a lot of attention being paid to the seats the Democrats are targeting, including Trump states, such as Texas, recently Ohio, North Carolina, and Alaska, and even Kansas, where no Democrat has won a Senate seat since 1932. But I'm also watching the seats the Democrats need to defend if they want to take over the Senate. The seats they have now in New Hampshire, Michigan, and Minnesota, retirements have left them vulnerable in these states, and holding on to what you have is essential if you want to make a takeover push in the Senate.
24: NPR's Ron Elving reporting. It's not just gas prices that are high. The average price of jet fuel hit a new high last month. NPR's Joel Rose has more.
1: The average price for a gallon of jet fuel climbed to $4.37 in September, according to the tracking firm Argus. Airlines for America, the industry trade group that represents the major airlines, says that sets a new all-time high, narrowly eclipsing the previous record set in April, shortly after the war in Iran began. The group says airlines are cutting flights and retiring older aircraft to keep costs down. But carriers are also passing some of their fuel costs on to the consumer. The average domestic airfare has reached its highest point of the year, according to the travel website Kayak, at more than $400, with the holiday travel season looming. Joel Rose, NPR News, Washington.
24: In Spain, protests are taking place across the country a week after thousands took to the streets to demand urgent action by the government to address a national housing crisis. It all started with the eviction of an 87-year-old woman, as NPR's Miguel Macias reports.
4: Much has happened since the protests started a week ago, after 87-year-old María del Carmen Abascal was evicted from her rental apartment in Madrid. The government of Prime Minister Pedro Sánchez drafted two emergency housing decrees in a rush, negotiating with its coalition members. While all parties in Spain agree there's a national problem with the price of rental housing,

0: elections for Linda Member, as he sees an opportunity to come from behind in the polls thanks to an energized left. On the streets, protesters continue to demand solutions now. Miguel Macias, NPR News, Seville, Spain.
1: This is NPR News. RM, the K-pop idol and leader of the globe-trotting boy band BTS, has turned museum curator. NPR's Global Development reports a new exhibition opening today at the San Francisco Museum of Modern Art is the first ever to feature the South Korean superstar's art collection.
2: The exhibition includes well over 100 works from RM's collection. It highlights ancient and contemporary Korean paintings, objects and sculptures, including works by some of RM's favourite artists, like Kim Won-ki and Yoon Hyung-kyun. At a press briefing for the show, the self-deprecating musician said he loves collecting art, but also feels guilty about it.
3: Do I really need to carry like so many unnecessary things that I don't even need? Have I ended up becoming just a boring, rich snore? Well, maybe.
2: RM started collecting art in 2019. He sings about his passion on tracks like Still Life. Chloe Veltman, NPR News.
1: The Smithsonian Institution is using artificial intelligence to try to better understand its American Revolution collections. Officials say the project will help both the public and scholars connect objects across institutions, including the Library of Congress. The goal is to find new stories about people whose lives have faded from history. The Smithsonian says it does understand the concerns about the use of AI, but it emphasizes that they will be using human oversight. I'm Janine Herbst, NPR News in Washington.
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9: Hey, y'all, it's the Sam Sanders Show from KCRW, all about the things that entertain us. Thank you so much for listening. This week, Oscar-winning filmmaker Barry Jenkins on the 10th anniversary of his classic, Moonlight.
10: Somehow, Bootleg Man was like, you know what? Yo, this is, I think there might be a market for this. Which is really incredible, man.
9: But first, let's begin with the flashback. Go back with me maybe 12, 13 years ago. It's Thursday night, you're on the couch, and it's time for this. ABC's Scandal is on, and an entire generation is glued to their TVs, watching Olivia Pope, America's best political fixer.
11: People want to like who they're voting for. Voters thought Al Gore was big stiff until he stuck his tongue down Tipper's throat. They put George W. in office because he and Laura seemed like a fun couple to have a beer with. People have to want to invite you in for dinner. And right now,
9: flash forward to now, and the actress behind the iconic Olivia Pope, Kerry Washington, has a job kind of like mine. She hosts a new podcast, and her show's central idea makes me very jealous, and I wish I'd have thought of it myself. The show is called Street You Grew Up On, and it's all about finding out what shaped people's lives and their art by going deep on their where. Spoke with Kerry about her new show, and of course, we had to get nostalgic on Scandal and Olivia Pope. All right, I like this chat. I think you will too. Let's get into it.
12: My production company, Simpson Street, is named after the street in the Bronx, the Boogie Down Bronx, that my mom grew up on. And during COVID, one of the amazing, brilliant people that I work with, Emily Kitching, who runs like all things social media and digital for the company, she had this idea to have conversations.

0: conversations with people about the street that they grew up on, to kind of bring more awareness to where the company's name came from and just to have something to do during COVID, honestly. Yeah. So we started doing it in my home, you know, like everybody, we just had an iPad set up and I mean, I was calling in favors from friends. Eva Longoria and Michelle Obama were like in that first season.
1: Yeah. I grew up on Euclid Avenue in Chicago, Illinois. We herald from the south side of Chicago, and that's important in Chicago.
0: And now we've just decided to kind of level up and become a real grown-up podcast. We're doubling the number of guests. So we'll have 20, I think, 20 guests this season, somewhere around that.
2: Yeah.
0: And it's so fun to get to talk to people about the street that they grew up on. Because for me, I chose that name for my production company because it's kind of our family's origin story. Mm-hmm. Like we always heard stories about Simpson Street, all the craziness that happened on the roof and on the stoop. My parents, my mom's parents were immigrants from Jamaica. Mm-hmm. And so when they had this apartment on Simpson Street, my grandmother had seven children.
2: Wow.
0: They all lived there and it really feels kind of like our family's once upon a time, the beginning of our story. So that's what I like to talk to people about is what's your once upon a time? Where did it all start?
2: Yeah. I was playing the episode you did a while back with Lee Daniels.
0: Yes.
2: And what I love that episode. It was so good. And y'all were so great together. Mm. And what I love about that question about the street that folks grew up on, immediately it gets them to talk at length without stopping. They can't wait to tell you so much about their street. They give you more than if you just said, how'd you grow up?
0: Mm-hmm. Yeah. And because it's so specific and it conjures immediate images and sounds and smells.
2: And moments and scenes.
0: Relationships. Yeah. Yes. And I think it's fun to find ways to give really brilliant people who are good at talking about stuff an opportunity to talk about themselves in a way that they have never before. So it's not like other sort of normal stops on a press tour where you talk about the movie or the book or the whatever. This is really a deep dive into where it all started for you.
2: I love that. So the next logical question from me to you is, what street did you grow up on?
0: So I grew up on Pugsley Avenue in the Bronx.
2: That's a good name.
0: It's a really good name. I grew up on Pugsley Avenue between Seward and Randall. Mm-hmm. In a building that had 12 floors. It was part of Jamie Towers in the Bronx, which is like a Michelama community, four buildings with a pool in the middle.
2: Okay.
0: And I loved growing up in the Bronx. I loved my neighborhood. I loved my community. It was really a special place it's a special place to be from.
2: Yeah. Mm-hmm. I love that. Mm-hmm. What stuck with you the most from your upbringing there?
0: I think everybody from the Bronx is a little bit scrappy.
2: Okay.
0: Because it's a place where people tend to underestimate you when you come from there. Mm-hmm. There's an assumption that you grew up with a lack of resources and maybe a lack of what's possible for you.
2: Mm-hmm.
0: But inside, a lot of us from the Bronx therefore have a fire to go against that assumption.
2: Mm-hmm.
0: And I think one of the biggest gifts for me growing up on Pugsley Avenue was that pool in the center of Jamie Towers.
2: Really?
0: Yes. I grew up at that pool. My entire summers were spent at that pool. I actually don't have memories from before I knew how to swim. I don't remember not knowing how to swim.
2: That's amazing.
0: It's so integral to who I am and how I walk in the world. I think I'm more comfortable in water than I am on land.
2: Wow.
0: And that pool, when I think about it, I can hear like the freestyle music on the radio back when Hot 97 in New York played freestyle music, not hip hop. And I can see the spades tables set up and the dominoes tables and the boom boxes and kids hiding under towels, eating sandwiches because we weren't supposed to eat at the pool, only outside, but we all did. And all the games we used to play in the pool and how I can still feel the burning in my eyes from being in a chlorinated pool all day long and then going upstairs to shower. All of those really great memories.
2: I love the dreaded
0: sound of the whistle when the lifeguard would call adult swim and you'd have to get out of the pool.
2: That's amazing.
0: Mm-hmm.
2: Yeah. I grew up on Jefferson Avenue in Seguin, Texas.
0: Wow.
2: It is an outer suburb of San Antonio, probably about 20, 30 miles out. And it was a quiet, sleepy neighborhood with big trees and lots of shade, a lot of flat, wide ranch style houses. Mm. And I remember as a kid on our block, we were on the corner. Next to us was the daycare that we went to.
0: Oh, wow.
2: All of my youth.
0: Wow.
2: And then across the street was this public school that we didn't go to, but had this big, massive playground that was always open.
0: Ooh.
2: And I remember.
0: What a treat. It was amazing.
2: So my whole upbringing on Jefferson Avenue, the biggest through line and the biggest sensation was knowing that my brother and I were pretty free range.
0: Mm, that's so special.
2: All this to say, it's a very good question.
0: It's really, it's you learn so much about somebody immediately. Yeah. And I think we all like to believe that where we come from doesn't define us, which I think is so true, right? Like I'm not completely defined by my original zip code, but it has had an enormous impact.
2: Yes.
0: Either what it has inspired me to become or not become, the memories that I hold close or try to reject, all of that.
2: It's there.
0: Yeah, it's there. It stays with you.
2: Yes. All right, if you're just now joining me, I'm talking with actor Kerry Washington. She's out with a new podcast called Street You Grew Up On. I want to ask you a question that I'm probably guessing you have encountered recently.
0: Oh.
2: Given the state of our politics.
0: Oh.
2: There's so many days over the last several years where I'll wake up, scroll my phone, turn on whatever podcast, and hear the morning's headlines about our politics. And I will literally mutter to myself, did Shonda Rhimes write this?
0: It is uncanny. Yeah.
2: And then the next thing I'll think to myself is, where's Olivia Pope? Do you have people come up to you and be like, where are the gladiators?
0: Yeah.
2: Can we figure this out?
0: Yeah.
2: What is it like to have a character as powerful and capable as Olivia Pope in your history at a time when so much of the country really wishes that powerful, capable people like her were actually doing the thing?
0: What a powerful question. I mean, I've been asked that question, but never so beautifully and thoughtfully. I think I have two answers. Mm. I might discover some more along the way.
2: Okay, we love that.
0: But there are two thoughts that immediately came to mind. One is, I learned so much from her.
2: Mm.
0: Olivia Pope really taught me how to embody power.
2: Oh,
0: like,
2: yeah.
0: I had to rise up to meet her as a character because she was more comfortable with authority and decision making and leadership than I was when I had the opportunity to audition for her. And so the responsibility of literally stepping into her shoes and carrying her bags, and also the responsibility of just leading a hit network show, taught me so much about my own capacity and my own power.
2: Yeah. Do you think playing the role made you more powerful?
0: I know it did.
2: Wow.
0: It made me more powerful in my life, like in my relationship with myself and in my just ability to own space and time. But it also made me more powerful in my industry. Like in those years, I became a producer and started to be able to employ more people. And it also, I think, because she was so good at taking care of, well, she wasn't great at taking care of herself, but she was really good at taking care of other people and multitasking. I also really, I think she helped me, even though she never got married and had children, she helped me balance having a career and getting married and having children because I felt like if she can do anything, I can do anything.
2: Wow.
0: So I chose to like get married and have children rather than rig an election. We have slightly different paths, but we both did it all in Prada.
2: Yeah.
0: I think the other thing is that to be honest, when I really became aware of this sentiment of people being like, oh, we need Olivia Pope, was after the election in 2016. Mm. That morning after the election, Olivia Pope was trending and our show was trending.
2: That's so crazy.
0: Many people online. And I thought like, wait, we're in the middle of an actual real crisis. Like, what are we, why are we talking about Olivia Pope? Mm-hmm. And I actually got scared.
2: Huh.
0: Because I thought, you know, believing that a character on television can fix the world is kind of what got us into that problem in 2016.
2: Woof.
0: And Olivia Pope has so much less power than any one individual who wrote that tweet or that post, because she's not real. So she can't actually vote. Mm-hmm. She can't volunteer for a campaign. She can't knock on anybody's door. Mm-hmm. She can't text five friends to say, please check your voter registration, which everybody listening to this needs to do. She can't say vote early. It's super important because she's not real. And so I started to feel like we have to look toward the real Olivia Popes. And I don't mean like the woman who inspired Olivia Pope, Judy Smith, who is also a phenomenon of a human being and an incredible woman. But I mean the community organizers, like the people who are fixing, solving problems in community every single day, local politicians, school board members, community organizers and activists. And so I really started trying to figure out, how do I shine a light more on the people who actually can fix this? And how do I help people understand that you have just as much, if not more, power than Olivia Pope in this moment in our democracy?
2: I love that. Hearing you talk about it, it feels the same way, or it feels similar to, you know, kids, toddlers, young kids, when they can't express themselves fully or they need help to get the words out and think about their actions and their feelings. People will use puppets with them and they have the puppets act out the thing. And the puppets hopefully guide the children and sometimes adults into a story that better expresses their emotions more fully.
0: Yes.
2: It's like, maybe that is what we should be thinking about characters like Olivia Pope. Like, so they can't fix the world for us. They're not real. But can thinking about them and watching the show and seeing the power that that character had unlock some emotional power within you.
0: Yeah.
2: But like, how do you get there?
0: Yeah.
2: Because it's so easy to just say, I want an Olivia Pope.
0: I know, because we all want to be rescued.
2: Yeah.
0: But we have to do the rescuing.
2: No one's coming to save us.
0: No.
2: Because they would have come by now.
0: And honestly, that is the point of democracy, is that we're not supposed to give our power away.
2: Yeah.
0: We're supposed to step into our power for each other.
2: Yeah.
0: If we abdicate our power to somebody else, we no longer get to be the lead character of our story.
2: That.
0: Yeah. I want people to know how important they are.
2: Mm-hmm.
0: I feel like when we don't fight for democracy, when we don't vote, it's like giving up.
2: Yeah.
0: I don't want to give up.
2: I love that.
0: Yeah.
2: Well, on that note, tell our listeners where to find your podcast and who they might see on it.
0: You can find us in all the places where you find your favorite podcasts and make sure that you follow Street You Grew Up on all the platforms and like and subscribe. Am I getting this right? Am I doing this right? Okay.
2: Perfect.
0: And I'm really excited about this season. We have some extraordinary guests. We're starting with Ben Affleck because I know it's so special.
2: Yeah.
0: I am co-starring with Ben in the film Animals, which is like available soon.
2: Yeah.
0: This season we also have Colin Kaepernick and Demi Lovato, Jessica Alba, Katie Lowes from Scandal Fam. It's a really, really special group.
2: I love that. Thank you so much.
0: Thank you.
2: I'm excited for your show. I'm honored that we had this conversation and this time together. I really appreciate you.
0: I feel so lucky to be in the podcast family. So thank you.
2: Welcome. The water's fine.
0: Thank you.
2: Thank you so much. All right, time now for a break. When we come back, filmmaker Barry Jenkins remembers his acclaimed Oscar-winning film, Moonlight. It's been 10 years since that little movie won Best Picture. Stick around.
3: 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I'm Kathy Bradbury. Let's take a look at your statewide weather. Well, I'm glad to report there's not a lot to talk about. It's going to be nice and sunny through most of the state today. In the west, we'll see highs near 77 in the mid-70s. Lows tonight will reach into the mid-40s. And then tomorrow for Sunday, again, sunny, highs in the mid-70s. It's going to be really pretty. For the central today, highs in the mid-70s and breezy today. Lows tonight dropping down to the lower 40s. And then tomorrow, highs near 68. For south central Nebraska, we still have minor flooding lingering along parts of Big Blue and Little Blue Rivers. The rivers have crested and will fall through the weekend. And in the east, for game day Saturday, clear and sunny with highs near 70 degrees. The lows tonight will dip into the mid-50s, and then tomorrow, sunny and clear again with highs in the high 60s. Enjoy your weekend.
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2: Hey y'all, Sam Sanders here. Welcome back to my show. Let's get into my conversation with filmmaker Barry Jenkins. So, if I had to say, in my opinion, one of the most unforgettable scenes I've ever seen in a movie happens in the 2016 film Moonlight. You can recall, a young black boy named Chiron is being taught how to float in the Atlantic Ocean on the coast of Miami, held by a black father figure. The night sky is so dark blue, you almost can't tell where the sky ends and the ocean or even those black bodies begin. It's beautiful. That film, Moonlight, is a classic. It won Best Picture at the Oscars and made history with its all-black cast and its specific and haunting story of young Chiron's queer experience.
5: You're the only man that's ever touched me. The only one.
2: To mark the anniversary, A24 is re-releasing Moonlight in theaters starting this weekend. Remastered in 4K. Yes, go see it. And I'm so honored to have the film's director, Barry Jenkins, in the studio this episode to talk with me about Moonlight and its legacy. We talked about why this film endures and how the silence and color in the movie speak volumes, maybe even more than words ever could. And then Barry told me about how Moonlight, and maybe everything he's ever made, is all about motherhood and his relationship with his own mother. Let's get into it.
6: I have not watched it again recently, just like little bits and pieces. You know, 10 years is a long time.
2: It's a very long time.
6: And honestly, and for me, it's 11 years because, you know, we shot the film the year before it came out and then went through all this post process. Mm-hmm. And so I have to be present in the things that I'm doing now.
2: Yeah.
6: So I can kind of, in a way, I kind of don't want to see it, you know?
2: Really?
6: Yeah, I kind of don't want
2: to
6: see it.
2: That's very interesting to hear you say.
6: I think that, you know, when you create something, you create it and, you know, you move on.
2: Yeah.
6: You know, it has this other life. The thing with this 10th anniversary that's become very present to me is that if you were 17 when this movie came out, you're 27 now. If you were 7 when this movie came out, you were 17 now. And the 17-year-old now, who was the 7-year-old then, it probably wasn't appropriate or necessary for them to watch Moonlight back then, but they might be needing to discover, or it might be helpful for them to discover a film like this right now. That's where the present energy of Moonlight lives. And I think reflecting on the choices that we made then, it isn't the most useful thing for me. But maybe I should watch it, you know?
2: Don't. Should's a hard word, my therapist says. You could.
6: I could.
2: You
6: I could watch to. It. That's true. I could. You know, I watched Lulu's film, The Farewell, recently. My wife, I watched her film on a plane. I don't know why. It's just like, I was trying to write. I was like, I can't write. Let me just, I was flipping through. It was on. So I put it on. And it took me like 7 hours to watch that film.
2: Wait, it took you seven hours to watch your wife's
6: film? Because I was just repeatedly just knocked down. You know, because now her grandmother in the film is in some ways my grandmother, you know, and she's since passed away. And, you know, Lulu's mother is now my mother. You know, there's just so many things that were bound up in it. And it was just like this really intense experience to watch that film. Imagine me watching Moonlight right now on the plane. It would be
2: so. Can I tell you my truth?
6: Yes, please.
2: I rewatched Moonlight on a plane recently.
6: Okay.
2: I knew that we would chase you for this conversation because I wanted to have it. Mm-hmm. And I was abroad for a few weeks in August, and I'd planned to do some big Barry Jenkins rewatching once we got home. But on the plane back to LAX, I couldn't sleep. And Moonlight was on the plane. This was Delta. So congrats on that.
6: Shout out Delta.
2: And I was like, am I going to start this film on a plane? Because my track record with powerful film up in the sky is I cry so hard, the flight attendant's like, are you okay?
6: It's the oxygen, bro.
2: Yes.
6: It's the oxygen.
2: When I watched Inside Out on a plane.
6: Thereof.
2: Exactly. I watched Inside Out. I was crying so heavily. Strangers checked on me. Wow. Are you good? So I'm like, okay, I'm going to watch Moonlight. Wow. Can I keep it together? I did. But I remember asking myself, well, what is the biggest difference between my viewing of this film now than when I saw it in theaters 10 years ago? And I think now I appreciate the quietness of the film even more because it stands in stark contrast to so many other coming out stories in which the crescendo is a big blow up, a long conversation, getting everything out, airing all of the grievances. And at so many moments in Moonlight, when the characters are grappling with so many big issues, the silence says the words in this movie. So it just felt more powerful to me. My mother has died since the first time I saw it.
6: My mother has passed as well since we made the film. So, so that's also interesting, which maybe is another reason why I'm not going to watch
2: it. And that's okay. I mean, because this is, you know, the mother in this movie is, she's a piece of work.
6: And she, I think she is the key that unlocks the character. Now I get to shout out Joy McMillan, one of our wonderful editors on the film, you know, the first Black woman ever nominated for an Oscar for editing. And she was working on that section and this reconciliation that happens between Trevante Rhodes, who plays the character Black, and Paula, played by Naomi Harris. It was meant to come later in that chapter. And Joy just had the very, just very smart, simple, succinct observation that until he does this, he can't do that. And the moment he does this, he should run towards that.
2: Wow.
6: And so she got in and reshuffled that section a bit. And there's this great moment between Naomi and Trevante. They hug and then we dissolve and he is on the highway driving down to go see that man. And I think that, and it was like a sort of like a microcosmic sort of example of both my relationship with my mother and what had to happen in it in order for me to sort of like get on the path to access my voice. And I assume Terrell and his mother who went through the same thing. So this is a very public therapy session. We got cameras and microphones and whatnot. But yeah, it makes sense.
2: I think back a lot to that moment when those two characters are approaching something that feels like reconciliation. This mother who was a drug addict, not good to her son, but tried and loved him. There's this moment when they're reconciling where she's trying to light a cigarette and I think she can't and he lights it for her. And getting back to this idea of silence saying so much, I'm like, oh, that says more than 1,000 words.
6: Well, it had to because there were no words.
2: Yeah.
6: But what happened in that moment is she apologized. She says, I'm sorry. I'm so sorry. Not in the script. The scene is meant to function as an apology, but I thought it would be trite to actually write those words. I also don't want the actors to be running towards a conclusion or a summation of what they feel based on what's transpired in the scene. I just want to get the scene going and then let's find what the truthful summation of it is. And so Naomi, when she gets the cigarette back, it's the never in rehearsal. It never said it. And then the tears come and she pulls that cigarette, and it's a single camera show, so we only had it on her side at first, and she said, "I'm sorry." And they're the only two words that are said in the rest of the scene from the moment he takes the cigarette.
2: Yeah.
6: And so some of that silence came out of just process, giving the actors the space to sort of take things as far as Terrell and I had driven them, and then to just see what happens.
2: What I appreciate so much about the silence of this film is that it makes the mother, the child, every issue dealt with more accessible to anyone. You know, my mother's story is incredibly different from that of the mother in Moonlight. Mm-hmm. And yet, in those silences, in the will I apologize or not and how will I do it, it's like, oh, it's everybody's mother. That's everybody's
6: mother.
2: Do
6: you remember how we connected?
2: Tell me.
6: I think I was listening to a podcast you had done about cooking with your mother.
2: Oh my God, that's Michelle Norris's podcast.
6: Exactly. Yeah. I was listening to that podcast, and it was just, one, it was so just honest.
2: Oh, I appreciate that.
6: And just very, very clear-eyed. And I also thought, I wish I'd had that moment, because my mother had passed at that point. I wish I had that moment with my mother.
2: Mm.
6: And it also made me, as you were just speaking towards, made me realize how similar so many of these experiences with our loved ones we have, especially in these later stages of our relationships with them.
2: Yeah.
6: And if there is something, you didn't use the word universal, but if there is something universal about the experience of watching a film like Moonlight, where you have these characters who are from a very specific world, very distinct and unique world.
2: Yeah.
6: And yet, because I've been all over the world with this film over the past 10 years, I think that the thing you're talking about, the thing you're pointing towards, that's the thing that allows someone in Romania, someone in Brazil to connect directly with these characters, not through a filter, not through translation, just directly connect them. And you're right. And a lot of it happens in silence.
2: In the silence. I remember hearing you talk about potentially writing a memoir about your mother and your experiences with her. And you decided not to, and you decided to make the mother character in Moonlight, which is a story you didn't write. That character became a bit of a composite of your mother and others.
6: For sure.
2: When did you know, how did you know how to bring any part of the story of your mother to a screen or a book or a memoir?
6: You know, I didn't even realize I was doing it until we were way, way down the road. I mean, way down the road. I thought, this is great. I get to hide behind Terrell. This is about Terrell and his life and his mom. And I get to just stand over here on this. And then we were in Miami. You know, we were, you know, location scouting, all these different things. I was going to see my mom because I'm living in Miami as we're, you know, in pre-production for this film. And the more I see her and she's like cooking for me and the producers, and I start to realize, like, this is...
2: It's about her.
6: It's her. Like, it is her. Like, I mentioned location scouting. The scene that takes place that we were talking about earlier between Trevante and Naomi, my mother, that we shot that scene on this little stretch of, not Miami Beach, but it's off Biscayne Boulevard there. You know, we made the movie in 2015. My mom finally started to deal with her addiction in the early 90s. The early 90s in Miami, from a real estate standpoint, very different than 2015 in Miami. So there was this area near the water, but between Biscayne Boulevard, which anybody from Miami would know what I'm talking about, where there was all this just like this housing that was just sitting there. And these nonprofit groups started to take over some of these houses and create like halfway houses, rehab programs, things like that. So when we went to find a location for this scene for Naomi and Trevante, I said, it's got to be here.
2: Wow.
6: Like, it's got to be here.
2: Yeah.
6: And so I love how in the opening of that scene, the camera's pushing in from this high angle, zooming through palm trees. There's no reason for that. But I wanted my mom to know, hey, look, we're back in this place.
2: Wow.
6: You know? Where we had these moments.
2: Yeah. Hey, if you're just not joining me, I'm here with filmmaker Barry Jenkins. We're talking all about the 10th anniversary of his Oscar-winning film, Moonlight. What was the biggest lesson, if any, that making Moonlight taught you about the relationship between a parent and child?
6: You know, it's hard to say because we then went on from Moonlight to make Beale Street, which was also about a mother, you know, trying to protect her family, her children. And then we went from Beale Street to the Underground Railroad, which was also about, you know, a daughter trying to resolve the hatred she has for being seemingly abandoned by her mother. And then the mother just doing whatever she can to keep herself together because she knows she's living in a world where she cannot protect her child, which ultimately causes a psychic break. So there's just been so much of this stuff.
2: Yeah.
6: Even the things I'm working on now.
2: It's about mothers.
6: About mothers. And it's just like, and it's so shocking to me. That's why I try to thank Terrell every second I can, because you were saying how I'd said in some interview probably that I had been thinking about sitting down with my mom, just because there's so much about my life I don't know. And I didn't get to spend these formative years with my mother because she was taken away from me by this addiction to crack cocaine. And so I think that now I'm in this cycle where I'm going to be forever, through the work that I'm doing, just running towards this relationship that I do believe in.
2: Yeah.
6: And I think that so many sequences in Moonlight, Beale Street, the Underground Railroad, there are these gifts to the relationship that I could not have with my mother.
2: Wow.
6: Maybe I'm trying to re-sew this quilt, that wasn't handed to me. And so I've got to go and stitch it together patch by patch myself through these films. Sucks, because I wish I was a painter, because I'd be much more affordable. You know, I'd have to do a lot less gaming, you know, to get to the point where I can create these things. But I can't place anything within Moonlight that taught me or brought me resolution, because I think I'm still on that journey. And it's even the things I'm working on right now, I look at them and I go, that's about mothers as well. Like, how did that happen? Like, how did it happen?
2: Yeah.
6: But they say, you know, most filmmakers or storytellers, they have one story that they're telling. They just tell it in different ways, piece to piece.
2: How would you sum up the one story you're telling in different ways in one sentence if someone made you do so on a microphone right now?
6: I love my mother despite it all. You know, I love my mother despite it all. You know, and I'm glad that I got to tell her that, both through this film that we made that we're talking about right now. But I actually got to say it to her, you know.
2: What was before that like?
6: You know, it came about in this very strange way. I knew that I wanted my mother to see this film before anybody else did. I didn't want the public to see these things about our lives, even though they were more about Terrell's life. But there are certain things in here that are just very, very intimate that only two people know, that only two people felt. And I knew if she saw those things, she would immediately go, okay,
2: this is about me.
6: Exactly. This is about me. And so I wanted her to see the movie first and under whatever conditions she wanted. So I four-walled a theater in Miami. And let me say, A24 was kind enough to four-wall a theater way before.
2: This was the first film that they fully financed, right?
6: First film they fully financed. They were kind enough to understand this needed to happen. So they paid for the cinema in Miami, whole theater. I asked my mom when she wanted to see it. I said, do you want me to fly down? She's like, no, I don't want you to be there. So I was like,
2: really?
6: And we got the date set up, and she didn't go.
2: Your mother didn't go to see the film you made that was kind of about her.
6: She didn't go.
2: And how did that make you feel?
6: I understood why. I realized that I was blessed that she had given me her blessing to make it. And if she didn't want to see it, that was fine. She had given me her blessing to make it. It wasn't about her having a problem with the thing or disliking the thing or disliking me. It was she wasn't ready to face the images that were... Now, my mom is hilarious.
2: Yeah.
6: My mom ended up seeing this film.
2: Really?
6: How much later? You want to know how she ended up seeing it?
2: I sure do.
6: I think she was at the beauty parlor, and the bootleg man came in. I had a copy of Moonlight.
2: Barry, stop.
6: This is before it came out on DVD, so she bought a bootleg.
2: Your mother.
6: But she watched it at home by herself. which is probably what I should have done to begin with.
2: Mm.
6: She wanted to sit home by herself.
2: Yes.
6: Be able to pause, play, not have to get up and walk out. And somebody goes, oh, your son made that, right?
2: Mm.
6: Didn't want that.
2: Mm.
6: I'm pretty sure nobody in the beauty parlor knew I was the one who made the film at that point. Because they, I mean, maybe they still would have been like, hey, you want to buy from me the stolen copy of your kid's film? But yeah, that was how she watched it. And
2: What did she tell you after she watched it?
6: She loved it. And she was just very...
2: Were you scared that she wouldn't?
6: I wasn't, because it doesn't matter.
2: What do you mean? It's her mother.
6: Yeah, but no. But what she thinks of the film doesn't matter. What she thinks of me matters.
2: Ooh.
6: It's the two totally different things. Two totally different things. I mean, my mom loves horror films. Her favorite thing to watch was this network that I never heard of called Chiller.
2: Okay.
6: And Moonlight is not a Chiller-esque piece. I mean, she'd have been much more... Proud's not the right word. If I had made Child's Play 4, she'd have been... over the moon.
2: My mother, because she was a prankster, she let my brother and I watch Child's Play way too young.
6: Mm-hmm.
2: Scared the hell out of us.
6: Mm-hmm.
2: And because she was a prankster, she got a doll this big that looked like Chucky, and she'd hide it around the house.
6: Mm-hmm.
2: Anywho, I digress.
6: But she says she was proud of me, and I was correct that it would be too much, but I didn't go far enough in my contextualization, in me understanding what it would be like to be her, what the scenario needed to be for her to see this film for the first time. Instead, she created it.
2: Yeah. You know,
6: shout out to the bootleg man. The bootleg man created it for me.
2: That is, I'm just blown away. It's so beautiful.
6: It is beautiful.
2: It's beautiful.
6: And also, it's kind of a full circle story because that's where I'm from.
2: Mm.
6: Like, I didn't go to Harvard, you know? Mm. I didn't go to Harvard Westlake or Harvard University. You know, that's just not the world I come from. And look, let's unpack what we're talking about here.
2: Yeah.
6: Here is a very quiet film, and you go, well, where is this going to ultimately end up?
2: Mm-hmm.
6: You know, how is it going to make its way into the community? Somehow, Bootleg Man was like, you know what? Yo, this is, I think there might be a market for this. Which is really incredible, man.
2: All right, time now for a break. When we come back, Barry Jenkins shares his favorite pop culture scriptures. Stick around.
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2: Hey, y'all, it's the Sam Sanders Show. Let's get back into my conversation with filmmaker Barry Jenkins. Right now, he's celebrating the 10-year anniversary of his acclaimed film, Moonlight. And it's now been remastered and is in theaters again this weekend. We talk about Moonlight's legacy, but I also asked Barry Jenkins about his favorite pop culture scriptures, the pieces of pop culture that he can always return to, like a Bible verse. Let's get back into it. I could talk about Moonlight for another hour with you, but I also want to take some time to talk about some of your influences.
6: Okay.
2: I asked you to give us a list of some of the pop culture that you just go back to all the time, like a scripture.
6: Mm-hmm.
2: And one of the things you let us know was that you're really into the speech Toni Morrison gave when she got the Nobel Prize in 1993.
6: Mm-hmm.
2: why that speech? Mm-hmm. What about it speaks to you? I'm very curious.
6: I love reading interviews with people who I admire, I look up to, whose work I find inspiring. Mm-hmm. I love even more listening to those people speak, you know, about their process or speak their work into existence. And mm-hmm. I had heard about this lecture by Ms. Morrison, but I'd never heard it mm-hmm. myself. And I was about to print this out, a section of this lecture that Ms. Morrison gave, and then I realized I could hear it. Mm. I could actually hear her speaking it.
2: And her voice is so beautifully, majestically serpentine.
6: Oh, my goodness.
15: Once upon a time, there was an old woman, blind but wise.
6: And so I put it on, and I just realized that, one, the way Ms. Morrison's mind works, I could listen to that, and I have 11 times, and I'm going to hear something different,
2: yes,
6: or something in it is going to cohere with me differently every single time I listen to it.
2: Yeah.
6: And so if I'm writing, if I'm in post, if I'm just trying to figure out anything creatively, I put it on.
2: Really?
6: I put it on, I just listen to Ms. Morrison just speak, and I think about the context in which she's speaking. She is been awarded this prize that is one of the most prestigious prizes any human being in arts and letters can receive on planet Earth. And she's using it as a moment to speak from the dais and actually put us up on game.
2: Yeah.
6: But like real game. Mm-hmm. Like this is what life is. This is what life has been for folks like you and me.
2: Yeah.
6: For folks like her and they and them. Mm-hmm. And it's just like such a rich, dense text. And the added bonus of hearing her speak.
2: Her voice. It's just, yeah. What is your biggest takeaway right now from that speech? Because it probably changes. Oh,
6: that I need to be a better writer. I'm sorry. That no matter how, you know, Moonlight's 10th anniversary releasing it, but I've got so much growth to do. As a person, as a creative, like that is, you know what I mean?
2: Mm-hmm.
6: And so everything I have to offer it very humbly and just know I am a person who is telling stories. I am not Toni Morrison. I am not at that level. Not that anybody should aspire to be. I mean, I'm sure Ms. Morrison just was just doing her thing, mm-hmm. you know, but it's just, and I think that using that platform to give that speech was just incredible.
2: Yeah.
6: Just incredible.
2: Yeah. You also mentioned that you go back a lot to a season of Survivor, a particular season of Survivor.
6: Well, I during the pandemic, my wife and I were at this dinner party hosted by this guy, Rich Klubik, who's he's a Hollywood agent, one of the great Hollywood agents, Richard Klubik. And he was the agent for Mike White. And this is right before Mike White went off to make The White Lotus.
2: Yeah.
6: And at this dinner party, someone was like, you know, Mike almost won Survivor. I was like, yes. What? Mike White almost won Survivor? I knew Mike White from this really great indie film called Chuck and Buck,
2: okay,
6: which is a film made by the Weitz brothers with Mike White. It was at Sundance. It was everything that indie American cinema, it was so many of the best things about it. You know, really scrappy little film, went to Sundance, got bought, went into theaters. Awesome movie.
2: Yeah.
6: That's who I knew, Mike White. I'm like, how is that guy
2: yeah.
6: a Survivor? So we went home, and this is during the pandemic, we watched Mike's season of Survivor, and he really did make the final three of Survivor. And
2: yeah.
6: you know, Mike says he could have won. I don't know if Mike could have won, but mm-hmm. but he did a good job. That then led us down the rabbit hole of watching all these seasons. And season 13 of Survivor, we jumped to because it's a season where they divided the cast up by race.
2: Also, stop right there. People forget this. They had a season of Survivor where they divided the cast by race.
6: They divided That's the cast crazy. By race.
16: They have been divided into four very unique tribes. Asian American, Caucasian, Latino, and African American.
17: Watch it!
16: It is a social experiment like never before.
6: Man, Survivor used to be so just devious. I'll never forget. And this is because I love Survivors. It used to be a great social experiment. Now it kind of is, but it's different. When you do that many seasons of anything, the people going on the show
2: have
6: seen.
2: They know the game.
6: Exactly. They know the
2: game. Same with the Housewives.
6: They know the game.
2: They're too good at being characters now.
6: So in this season 13, after this thing happens, I said to Lulu, I said, watch, for the next 5 episodes, every single person who gets voted off the show is going to be a person of color.
2: Oh my God.
6: And it happened.
2: Oh my God.
6: It is, Sam, it is one of the just clearest depictions of, I don't want to say race relations, but I'll just say race enacted in a system, like a closed system that we have ever, and it happened on broadcast television.
2: It's wild.
6: And so Survivor to me is dope as hell. I don't just watch season, I've only seen season 13 once, but it's the one that sticks in my mind, and it's the one that keeps me watching because it is this social experiment. It's nowhere near as deranged as that one was, but it's still a great social experiment.
2: Reality TV at this point has influenced all other visual art making. I think the dynamics, the pacing, the character development, the conflict, all of that has seeped into all of Hollywood. And now I see reality stars on the same level as like A-list actors. It's happened. I think.
6: I have no comment on that.
2: But you could if you want to.
6: No, I have no comment on that. I have no comment on that.
2: I watched the season of Real Housewives, Salt Lake City, where one of the characters goes to federal prison for elder fraud. And there's a scene where all the housewives are about to go off for like a ski weekend or something in the snow, but the feds raid their party bus looking for Jen Shah. And as,
6: on the Real Housewives?
2: Yes.
6: Of Salt Lake City. And then, I've never seen a season of Real Housewives.
2: And before the feds get there, Jen like flees. And so there's this moment where the feds are asking the Real Housewives, where is this woman? And you're like, oh, you couldn't write this. And it's better than most TV right now.
6: The trajectory of that is just so weird to me. Lulu and I, because Lulu hadn't seen it, we watched so many of these things happened during lockdown. We went to Fire Island of all places.
2: Okay.
6: Because it was off season, so we just wanted like a really cool house where we could sort of hear the ocean. We didn't have a house, so we could see the ocean. We could hear the ocean. And we just kind of locked in for like 2 weeks, us and our dog. And she had never seen the Real World San Francisco. And I was like,
2: That's a good season.
6: I was like, you have to watch this.
2: It's Pedro season.
6: Exactly. It's Pedro season.
2: And I was Puck,
6: like,
2: right?
6: And Puck. I was like, there's so much about reality television that began with this season of reality television, and yet this is actually like good, deep, rich, like human.
17: I was very concerned about how they were gonna find out that I was HIV positive and how they were gonna react to it.
18: Wait, what were you saying though about you have AIDS, not HIV? What do you mean?
17: AIDS is a clinical diagnosis,
18: so you're not HIV symptomatic.
17: I have AIDS.
6: We watched this, and I found myself crying. You know, because this gentleman, my mom was HIV positive. She was an intravenous drug user in Miami, Florida. So some of the work this gentleman did directly affected the life that my mother lived, like getting, you know, these new treatments and sort of, you know, removing the stigma of what an HIV positive person, you know, was or what they could do. And so I was watching the season and I was like crying. I just forgot like how honest they all were, you know, with themselves in front of the television. That's why I said I can't have any comment. That season is really, really meaningful to me. And the idea that reality television now is sort of geared or engineered in a way to almost reflect fiction storytelling.
2: Yeah.
6: It's like kind of heartbreaking, you know?
2: Yeah. Barry, I can't thank you enough.
6: Thank you, bro.
2: Everyone, go see Moonlight this weekend. I declare it. Come back anytime.
6: Be my pleasure.
2: Okay. Thanks again to my guest, Barry Jenkins. You can catch Moonlight right now in theaters, remastered in 4K. Also, thank you for checking out my show today. It is a co-production between Sam Sanders Productions and KCRW. 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Our showrunner is Tyler Green. 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Alicia Baitu composed our theme music. And together, Arnie Seipel and I executive produced this show. 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All right, till next time, be good to yourselves.
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21: 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This is Nebraska Public Media. I'm Kathy Bradbury. Well, we've got The Moth coming up, and I always love that program. Hang out with me. Let's listen to some storytellers.

0: experience driving trucks. And, you know, in fact, it had taken me 3 tries to get my license back in the awkward days of high school in the first place. But I was cash-strapped and definitely house-trapped. And I was thinking, you know, there are worse things I can do than maybe to put myself out there for this job.
1: 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True stories told before a live audience. I'm your host, Jennifer Hickson. In this hour, gas stations, gangs, good people. New Jersey in a nutshell. Stories from the Garden State.
0: And he emailed me back right away, and he said he was hiring a driver for his shop's new ice cream truck. It was an ice cream truck.
1: That story and more from New Jersey. Coming up next on the Moth Radio Hour from PRX, right after this.
2: Live from NPR News in Washington, I'm Janine Herbst. With a month to go to the midterm elections and control of Congress at stake, the economy is high on voters' minds. This as the Labor Department wobbled a bit last month as employers only added 29,000 jobs, well below forecasts of around 84,000 jobs expected to be created, and that sent the unemployment rate slightly higher to 4.2%. For Black people, the unemployment rate is growing, up a full point to 7% month over month, according to the Labor Department's monthly jobs report. White House economic advisor Kevin Hastert.
3: It's definitely a cause for concern, and it's something that we're studying very closely.
2: The unemployment rate for all other races tracked by the federal government, Asian, Hispanic, and white, fell during that time. Officials in the UAE say the co-pilot on a plane from Dubai to Tel Aviv this week used an emergency plane crash axe to attempt a terrorist attack. The motive is still being investigated. The plane made an emergency landing in Saudi Arabia, where both pilots were hospitalized with injuries. No passengers or other crew were injured. Meanwhile, the Indian pilot who managed to unlock that cockpit door of that flight this week after being stabbed is being hailed as a hero for saving the lives of passengers. And Piers Dia Hadid has more.
4: The pilot's name is Smit Machar, and Indian TV channels like Republic World and News 18 spared no praise for him.
5: National pride, world hero.
4: Prime Minister Narendra Modi video called Machar, who is recovering in a Dubai hospital, and told him, "The whole country is praying for you." Machar was stabbed by his co-pilot while on a Fly Dubai flight packed with Israeli nationals. He told the Prime Minister that he had collapsed, but told himself he had to get up to open the cockpit door. Otherwise, he said, passengers would lose their lives. After Machar unlocked the door, passengers rushed in and overpowered the other pilot, and 2 passengers, who happened to be pilots, safely landed the plane. Dia Hadid, NPR News, Mumbai.
2: President Trump's proposed arch is getting closer to final approval. NPR's Rachel Treisman has more.
6: A federal panel packed with Trump allies abruptly canceled the historic preservation review process for his proposed arch last month, sidestepping one of the last remaining hurdles. Concerned citizens this week joined veterans and Democratic lawmakers in Memorial Circle to speak out against it. John Gunderson is one of the Vietnam War veterans and retired Foreign Service members that has sued the government to block the arch, which would tower over Arlington National Cemetery.
7: I hope people look at this. They look at it in a logical, nonpartisan way. It's a waste of taxpayers' money. Stop the arch.
6: Even if the arch does proceed, Democrats at the protest said they would fight to knock it down. Rachel Treisman, NPR News.
2: And you're listening to NPR News from Washington. Much of Southern California is under an extreme heat warning. Downtown Los Angeles hit 102 degrees yesterday, breaking

0: Temperatures are expected to be in the mid-90s to mid-100s in greater Los Angeles, even in coastal areas. Ryan Cattell is a meteorologist with the National Weather Service. He says it's likely the heat wave will extend into the second week of October.
1: Unfortunately, don't really see an end to it as far as we can tell. And that's probably the biggest thing we want to highlight is that while we have had hotter events this season already, this one might be the longest lasting.
0: Cattell says with the heat comes the high risk of fire. Southern California Edison says thousands of customers are under consideration for power shutoffs to reduce the risk of electrical equipment sparking a fire. For NPR News, I'm Ellie Yu in Los Angeles.
2: The Kennedy Center Honors have a new home this year after the Trump administration closed the building for months for what it calls major repairs. This as a dispute over whether President Trump's name can be placed on the memorial to the slain president, John F. Kennedy. Now officials say the Performing Arts Center's highest profile event will be held at D.C.'s Capital One Arena, home to sports teams and many major concerts. It's not clear when this year's honorees will be announced or whether President Trump will attend the event. He did attend last year's event, which was held at the Kennedy Center. 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

0: KPRX. This is the Moth Radio Hour. I'm your host, Jennifer Hickson. In this show, greetings from New Jersey, a state with attitude. Forget about it. I grew up in New Jersey and returned as an adult because there is so much to love. The trees, the beaches, the people. Out in the rest of America, there seems to be some negative views of New Jersey. Our knee-jerk reaction might be, we don't care what you think. But I want you to know, we are the Garden State, and so much more than the stereotypes. So many legends have been raised here, from Sarah Vaughan to Frank Sinatra to Kool & the Gang, Celia Cruz, Queen Latifah, Whitney, Meryl Streep, Peter Dinklage, Thomas Edison people, heck, even Albert Einstein spent 25 years here. And though you may associate her with New York City, technically speaking, the Statue of Liberty is in New Jersey waters, so we claim her as a Jersey girl too. In this hour, we'll hear stories by people who've called this great state home. New Jersey is the most densely populated state in America, which means we have a lot of cars, which means there are a lot of places to fill up your tank. It'll all make sense in a moment when you hear this first story, which was told in New Brunswick at the New Jersey State Theater. Here's Sidhu Gangadharan.
1: In the spring of my freshman year of high school, I come home in the afternoon. I exchange the usual pleasantries with my mom. You know, how was school? It was fine. And then she informs me I got the job. Now, my first reaction was, that's great. My second reaction was, what job? I hadn't applied for a job. You see, my mom has strong convictions about a lot of things. So as the spring rolled around and I had no real prospects for cash flow, I'm sure that she developed some strong convictions about my lack of motivation, and she decided to get me a job. And thus I learned that I would be working at the gas station down the road from my house. When I arrived at the station, it was a bit intimidating. I was a 14-year-old boy about to work alongside grown men. And being underage, I soon learned that the job description was for me to walk around the gas station and pick up trash, and also the poop of two frighteningly large guard dogs. But I didn't stay at that entry-level position for too long. My summer birthday happened, I got put on the books, and I got my official Texaco uniform with the dark gray pants, the light gray snap-button shirt with my name embroidered in red on the chest.

and I moved up the ladder to be able to pump gas. I used to live in Parsippany, New Jersey, right up Route 287 and the intersection of Route 80. And now that I've moved away, I realize the rest of the country just does not understand how special New Jersey is. Specifically, that in New Jersey, one cannot pump one's own gas, but you had to leave it up to trained professionals such as myself. The owner of the gas station was a guy named Doug, and he was the only adult who insisted that I call him by his first name, which I eventually did, although I found this intimidating. You know, Doug was definitely from tougher streets in Jersey than the ones I grew up in. He was a demanding boss. He didn't call Tower Texaco a gas station. It was a service station. We rented Hertz cars and Penske trucks. We towed for the state police, and we had a full-service garage. We did not have a convenience store. There were two vending machines, one for soda, the other for cigarettes. To build this conglomerate, Doug was very exacting, detail-oriented. I remember he saw streaks on the glass that I had just cleaned to the front door of the office, and he said, "Listen, if you're not going to pay attention to the results, why even do the job?" And then he spent 5 minutes giving me instructions on how to fold, unfold, and refold the paper towel to get a streak-free window. Do you know how dirty a tow truck can get? I do. Because when I had to clean one, if it wasn't up to Doug's specifications, he would make me clean that entire truck again. One of our jobs was when tankers came in to deliver gas, we had to go up on top, pop the hatch, and look at how much gas was in the tank. Then we would climb down and take this 12-foot-long wooden ruler and put it in our tanks to measure how many inches of gas there were in there before and after the delivery. And that's how Doug knew that we weren't getting ripped off. Now, a lot of the guys thought that this level of attention to detail was ridiculous. And they complained, you know, that he was always riding us. But secretly, I liked it. Doug had a reason behind everything he did, everything he made us do. And to me, those reasons made a lot of sense. When I started off, I was just working on weekends. And then I picked up some weeknight shifts, and sometimes even after sports practice. In the summers, I worked enough shifts to often make overtime. And Doug promoted me, first to night manager, then weekend manager, where the guys I supervised, other than, you know, kids like myself, were adult drifters like Johnny Y. Johnny Y looked like he was 40, going on 60. He had a pack of Lucky Strikes rolled up in the sleeve of his white t-shirt, and he rocked a blonde ducktail haircut that even then I thought looked like a caricature. These were guys who worked in gas stations, drifting from one to the other across the state, their entire adult lives. But from them, I learned how to change all the fluids in a car. I learned how to repair, mount, and balance a tire. They taught me how to hook up a car to a tow truck, and as a bigger challenge, how to reverse a tow truck with a car hooked on. And they showed me how to break into a car with a Slim Jim and hotwire it. I felt like I was living in a Tom Waits song. I loved working with these guys. Now, over the 5 years that I worked there, I realized I was doing something right by Doug, because when I messed up, he still had my back. So one time a car came in and asked for a fill. I don't remember the make, but it was like this old car where the gas tank is behind the rear license plate. And when the pump clicked off, the guy looks back at me. He says, "You didn't just put diesel in my car, did you?" I had just filled up a car that took regular leaded gas with diesel. Now, that could happen because only the unleaded nozzle was that smaller gauge, but I knew I should have known better. I was mortified. The guy was pissed, understandably. But Doug came out. He said, "We'll take care of it." He talked the guy down off the ledge. I don't know what he did, actually, to take care of it, but I never heard about that one again. There was a lot of cash that came through there, so sometimes there were crimes. And I'm not talking about pinching a few quarters out of the soda machine to get a bomb pop from Charlie Chimes, the ice cream guy. There was a kid named Jimmy that worked there, and he was double swiping credit cards and pocketing the cash. When Doug figured that one out, Jimmy was gone.
A little while after the Jimmy incident, I got home from school one day, and my mom says, "We have to go to the station right now." And we pull up. Doug sees us. He comes out to the car. He says, "What happened to the money?" And I'm thinking, what are you talking about? I had worked the night before I closed. I had tallied over $1,000 in cash. Doug says, "The bank doesn't have it. What happened?" I say, "Doug, I took the tow truck to the bank like I usually do. I put the envelope in the night drop, like nothing weird." Now, Doug's face is red at baseline, and right now it's getting even redder. And I'm thinking, how am I going to pay this back? Am I going to go to jail? Now my face is getting red. He says, "Are you sure? You know what you did with that envelope?" I'm 1,000% sure. I remember it well because there were a lot of small bills that night. I could almost not close the envelope. I get home the next afternoon after sweating it out all day. My mom tells me that Doug had the bank take the night drop apart, and they found that big fat envelope stuck on the way down. I hadn't gotten fired. I wasn't going to be the next Jimmy. And even though I hadn't actually done anything wrong, I realized how worried I had gotten, that I had almost just jeopardized the confidence that Doug had in me. Now, Doug was the first person I knew with alcohol use disorder. And a couple years after I worked there, he got sober, and he took me aside to give me some advice. He was always giving me advice. He said, "Listen, you know, these people that you hang out with at a bar, that you pal around with, they're not your real friends. Remember that." And I was thinking, Doug, I'm like 16. I look like I'm 13. I'm like 110 pounds and I've never been in a bar, but I'll take that under advisement. And you know I have. A lot of the regulars were from the next town, the rich town next to mine. And there was one, a Dr. J. He was a proud Harvard Medical School graduate. And the fact that we even knew that should tell you something. He would come in his candy apple colored Porsche 911 with the gas tank, you know, right in front of the driver's side door. He would watch you like a hawk, not get any gas on my paint. Well, between the regulars and the highway traffic, I drew a lot of inferences based on who would tip you if you did the whole check the oil, wash the windshield thing. Who would not pay you that extra 50 cents if you went over by accident? Who would even bother to say thank you? The spring of my senior year of high school, it was hot enough one day, I wasn't even wearing my Texaco shirt, just the t-shirt. And Dr. Red Porsche comes in, pulls up, he says, "Fill it." Then he stops. And he's looking at me in my t-shirt. This is a t-shirt that I had gotten on a field trip up to Boston a couple years earlier. Specifically, he's looking at that crimson lettering on the shirt. And he says, "Are you going to go to Harvard?" And I said, "No." And this flicker came across his face, and I'll never forget it, you know, because he's looking at me, he's looking at my brown skin, I've got gas and oil all over my pants, I'm wearing unlaced Tims, I've got black stuff underneath my fingernails that no amount of Gojo hand cleaner is ever going to get out. And when I said no, this look of relief came over him. Like, yeah, phew, because Sadhu is not Harvard material. Now, it turned out that I did apply to college, and because Doug was the adult who knew me best, other than my parents, I had asked him to write me a letter of recommendation. You know, this is Doug. I'm pretty sure he never graduated high school. And when I asked him to write me this letter, he said, "Do I need to type it?" I said, "Doug, yeah, you should probably type this letter." But I like to think that what Doug wrote about me in that letter convinced somebody on the admissions committee at Dartmouth to take a chance on me. And his letter made them take my application off the stack and stamp it accepted. Now, in a distinguished 5-year career at the gas station, I learned how to work hard.
I learned how to pay attention to detail. Probably most importantly, I learned how never to stop being delighted by interacting with people across this crazy, beautiful spectrum of humanity. All skills I use now every day, taking care of people. And now that I'm a full professor of surgery at Harvard Medical School,

Sorry, Dr. J, but I guess I am that kind of material. I have realized that sometimes the most important and powerful people who could do just a little bit to help you out often choose not to do so. But if you're lucky enough to find someone like Doug, who trusts you as much as you trust them, who demands your best, who shows up to your father's memorial service because he still has your back 15 years after you did your last shift for him, you just might have found your greatest mentor.

0: That was Dr. Sidhu Gangadharam. Way to drop the mic, Doc. So very New Jersey. Oh, really? So you doubt us? Boom! Harvard Medical School professor. Way to do it. Sidhu is the chief of the Division of Thoracic Surgery and Interventional Pulmonology at Beth Israel Deaconess Medical Center in Boston, Mass. And as you heard, a professor of surgery at Harvard Medical School, where he says the students are talented and caring people and would never dream of giving a gas station attendant any attitude. Take that, Dr. J. To see a picture of Sidhu rocking some very 80s New Jersey styles back in the day, Capizios anyone? And pictures with his parents and wife and kids, visit themoth.org, where you can also download the story. Sidhu had not seen his boss Mike from the service station in many years and learned that he passed away during COVID. He urges everyone to reach out to the people from their past who've helped them find their way. When I asked Sidhu, what is the best thing about New Jersey? He answered, the Jersey Shore. I grew up visiting my cousins in Cape May. My godfather was stationed there for the Coast Guard. Storing our boogie boards in a fudge store on the boardwalk seems like a quintessential experience I read in a book, but it actually happened. Second best thing, he says, is the diversity. It wasn't as rounded out as it is now. He remembers being one of the only brown kids for a bit, but it seems a lot different when he visits now. Third best thing, people don't get offended if you happen to jump in before they're necessarily done talking. There's a difference between rudely interrupting and excitedly adding to the conversation. New Jerseyans get it. I agree, Sidhu. I agree. Story about cruising the streets of New Jersey in a special truck when the Moth Radio Hour continues.
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6: 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And On a String, a young Juilliard-trained violinist still living at home with her parents in New York City, struggles with playing gigs, a toxic ex-boyfriend, and an opening at a prestigious orchestra. TheRoss.org.
0: From PRX, this is the Moth Radio Hour. I'm Jennifer Hickson. We're hearing about New Jersey. Next up, we hear a story told in Princeton, where we partnered with the McCarter Theater. Here's Marisa Januzzi Thomas.
7: Wow. Thank you. Thank you. I've always loved connecting with people, and I've always been incredibly awkward about it. I first realized how awkward I was back in high school, and I could tell you all about discovering I was awkward in high school, but, you know, why bother? Because I'm obviously so much cooler than that now. I married, I have two daughters, and I got a job teaching English at my old high school, which sometimes feels like the universe's way of giving me 120 fresh social starts a year. My marriage was awkward from the beginning. Craig and I love each other very much, but it seemed like we were always stepping on one another's toes. For instance, I really wanted us to have friends, and he preferred to keep people at a distance. He preferred to keep sometimes even me at a distance. And every September, I would watch my fellow teacher I share a classroom with sending flowers to his wife, who's also a teacher, and I would wish that my marriage were just a little warmer like that. But I love teaching, I love my family, I love being a mom, and for like 20 years, that was enough. And then one day, my youngest, Rosie, asked if she could take a ballroom dance class. And I thought, well, that's wildly random. But, you know, she was just starting high school herself, and I thought, you know, maybe this would sort of smooth her way. So I took her to this studio, and we were met by this short Eastern European dance instructor, and he, you know, he had frosted blonde hair, and he smelled really strongly of cigarette smoke and cologne. And as I took my seat a little awkwardly by the dance floor, he just swooped my petite daughter Rosie up into his arms and whooshed her out onto the dance floor. And under this gigantic glittery chandelier, they danced and they waltzed and they rumbaed and they cha-cha'd and they tangoed until it seemed like they had pretty much achieved flight. And I was their witness. And I was feeling so many things. Mostly I was proud of Rosie. I mean, here she was having a ball, swanning around on a ballroom dance floor with a complete stranger in no pockets pants. But I was also feeling wistful because she was growing up and she looked like she was going to fly for good soon. But underneath that, there was another feeling, and it took me a while to put a finger on it. You see, for 20 years, I had done nothing but work and take care of my family and keep friends at arm's length, and I suddenly realized underneath it, I was feeling incredibly lonely. Fast forward a few years, and the pandemic shut down the dance lessons and everything else, including my usual summer camp job. And, we were all four of us under one tiny roof, and things got so bad between Craig and I that we decided to call it quits. But because of the lockdown, he wasn't going anywhere for a while. And between one thing and the next, I really didn't know how I was going to get through that summer of 2020. And I was venting about this in our newly formed teacher chat. And my friend Dana said that her brother JJ had just bought a truck for his shop and might be hiring drivers. And did I want his contact information? You know, I don't know. I had zero experience driving trucks. And, you know, in fact, it had taken me 3 tries to get my license back in the awkward days of high school in the first place. But I was cash-strapped and definitely house-trapped, and I was thinking, you know, there are worse things I can do than maybe to put myself out there for this job. So I emailed JJ, and he emailed me back right away, and he said he was hiring a driver for his shop's new ice cream truck. It was an ice cream truck. And JJ said that, you know, if I was interested, I could actually choose my routes in the towns where we'd cruise. And he said that I could, as long as I didn't disgrace the brand, I could play whatever music I wanted over the loudspeakers, which was incredible. And he even said I'd be an easy hire because I'm a public school teacher and we're fingerprinted and relatively road tested with the general public and all that. So, you know, was I interested? Was I interested? Hell yeah. I said yes. I said yes right away to the truck. I mean, there was a minute when I thought, is this crazy? Like, I wasn't going anywhere that wasn't essential, you know? It was peak lockdown. And I wondered, you know, would anybody even want to see an ice cream truck? But I was suddenly curious, and I thought it might be sweet to find out. Well, it wasn't sweet driving the truck at first, not at all. There's, like, you know, right where you expect to be a rear view mirror, there's just not one. And so I was kind of terrified to back up. I was, you know, humiliated doing these, you know, to be seen doing these 12-point K-turns in the dead ends where I was cruising. But as I adjusted to her enormous size, she became a nimble pleasure to drive. She did. And the music was so much fun to choose. I mean, I was pretty much flying my Gen X playlist flag with the playlists. And look, picture me cruising at 5 miles per hour, you know, down these empty streets, blasting Madonna's Vogue, like at top volume, 9-foot Dodge Promaster. And I was surprised to see that people, even people who didn't want any ice cream, they were grooving to the music. I was driving, singing along to Proud Mary, the old Tina Turner version, and there's this woman, I see a woman up on her porch, and she's singing along too. And pretty soon, she's waving her arms above her head and coming down the steps, and she's proud as hell. And she comes up to the truck and orders an ice cream sandwich, and I served her, and it was pure bliss. Another day, it was a mom. A mom came out down to the end of her driveway. She's wearing a floppy sun hat, and she has her son with her. He's maybe 9 or 10 years old. And I'm playing Brown-Eyed Girl, and she starts to dance. And, you know, she's pretty soon she's dancing so hard that she's embarrassing the heck out of her young son. But I can't help it, you know, because I'm brown-eyed too. So I hop out of the truck, and I start dancing with her, right? And we enjoyed, like, a socially distant moment, right? Yeah. Slowly, it was amazing. Slowly, like, friendships picked up around the truck. My friend Lisa asked that I cruise her street, but she requested that when I did, would I please play the official anthem of the great state of New Jersey, which for some of you young people out there, you may not know this, but it's Bruce Springsteen's Born to Run. And so I did. But what really cemented our friendship is that the first time I did this, Lisa came running out of the house, you know, smiling, and it was so great to see her. And she threw half a leftover pizza in a box in the front passenger seat of the truck. And, you know, I just drove away feeling so fed. Fed and grateful, yeah. Yeah. You see, I could have been sitting home feeling bad, but instead I was out there putting good energy in the streets and getting it back like tenfold. All that summer, all those rough months leading up to the 2020 election, I was privileged to see neighbors checking in on neighbors, buying each other ice cream, and stopping to talk face to face in the street. One day that summer, I was driving and I got a little lost in this tangle of streets behind our local hospital. And if you're from New Jersey, you know that this kind of thing can happen, even to people with like a better sense of direction than I have. And, you know, the shift was changing, and all these first responders were coming out looking exhausted, and nobody wanted any ice cream, but Jackson Brown's Running on Empty must have been hitting the right note, because some nurses smiled at the truck and saw me and gave me thumbs up, and I gave them thumbs up right back. And again, I just felt so lucky to be right there, right then. The lockdown ended, and eventually Craig did move out. But it was around that time that JJ said that if I wanted to, I could bring a ride along. And it was a good thing that he did, because there were some dark days. And on any of those days, either of my daughters might grab her sunglasses and hop in the passenger seat and come along for the cruise. And it never failed to bring the sunshine back. Members of my family opine that it's crazy that I'm driving an ice cream truck, especially since my other side hustle of tutoring is so much more lucrative. But how could I explain how much I needed to see people enjoying a treat, right? Connecting with each other and living a little, even in the midst of a crisis. If you're ever in Westwood, New Jersey, and you hear Stevie Wonder at top volume and it's the middle of the day, that could be me. Because it's 2 years now, and I'm still driving, and I hope the road is long, and I really hope to meet you one day on it. Thank you.
5: That was Marisa Januzzi-Thomas. While working on this hour, I visited Marisa at her house on a snowy Saturday afternoon.
8: So I'm sitting here in Harrington Park, New Jersey.
7: Yay.
8: With Marisa Januzzi. We have rested the microphone on a pile of papers.
7: Ungraded essays.
8: And gosh, it's a high stack there.
7: Don't remind me, Jennifer.
8: What do you teach? You're an English teacher.
7: I teach AP English language, so shout out to my AP students, all five sections of them.
8: I've always wanted to ask somebody who drives an ice cream truck this, because as a parent, there's times when the ice cream truck comes by and you're dreading this. You don't want to buy ice cream.
7: Yeah. No, I fully understand that. And, also, it's not the old price structure anymore either, right? So a lot of times, you know, between one thing and another, we've created a bit of a burden that it can be awkward. And it's hard because I have to be driving very slowly to see people and to avoid, you know, causing, you know, mayhem by hitting little people. That's never happened, thank God. But I have to drive really slowly. But then there's a moment, you know, if I'm seeing moms giving it a no or dad, you know, so I'll just say, hey, next time maybe, right? And just kind of wave at the kid and keep it light because, you know, you don't want to devastate the kid. Dads almost always say yes. I'm just going to put that out there.
8: Oh, good tip. Listen up, kids.
7: Yep. Ask dad.
8: When does ice cream truck driving season begin?
7: Well, ice cream season begins when we have that first glorious, slightly unseasonably warm day, usually late April, early May, when people want to push the season, everyone puts on tops that are a little too chilly for the weather, but they're looking forward to summer. And I'll just text my boss, JJ, and say, JJ, can I take the truck after school today? And he says, go for it. So I'm looking forward to that day.
8: Aw.
7: Yeah, I am.
8: Is there a song that you begin every season with? You're like, this is the one I start with.
7: You know, I there is a song that I always start every party with when I'm pulling, like my drive up song is Here Comes the Sun. Unless they're, you know, teenagers, in which case I'll play like Sugar by Maroon 5 or something a little more to convince them I'm not dead yet.
9: Here comes the sun. Here comes the sun. And I say it's all right.
5: That was Marisa Januzzi Thomas. When I asked Marisa what's the best thing about New Jersey, she wrote, "It's that so many of us are immigrants or descended from immigrants and know how to hustle. Plus, we're the number one exporter of smart college students." I asked Marisa if she had any additional thoughts about her story, and she wrote, "My great-grandmother, Maddalena Pijoli, was an organ grinder who walked from New York to D.C., peddling while putting music in the streets. I hope she experienced joy, connection, and deliverance on her way, like I do, out and about in the suburbs of Milk and Honey." She also said, "I need to thank my sister-in-law, Roberta, who thought my time on the truck during a marital hiatus was an indie movie with a built-in soundtrack. She urged me to go to the Moth to share this story. Thank you, Roberta." There's also an important update. After several years apart, Marisa and her husband, Craig, have happily reunited. To see a picture of Marisa in the ice cream truck, visit themoth.org, where you can also download the story. Or pitch a story of your own. Have you made a big pivot in life? Taken on a job you weren't sure you were ready for? We'd love to hear it. Maybe something about the state you grew up in. If so, you can pitch us a story right on our site or call 877-799-MOTH. That's 877-799-MOTH. In a moment, a kid moves just a couple of towns over and finds himself very homesick for the old neighborhood when the Moth Radio Hour continues.
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10: You're listening to Nebraska Public Media. I'm Kathy Bradbury. Let's take a look at your statewide weather. Well, I'm glad to report there's not a lot to talk about. It's going to be nice and sunny through most of the state today. In the west, we'll see highs near 77 in the mid-70s. Lows tonight will reach into the mid-40s. And then tomorrow for Sunday, again, sunny, highs in the mid-70s. It's going to be really pretty. For the central today, highs in the mid-70s and breezy today. Lows tonight dropping down to the lower 40s, and then tomorrow highs near 68. For south central Nebraska, we still have minor flooding lingering along parts of Big Blue and Little Blue Rivers. The rivers have crested and will fall through the weekend. And in the east, for game day Saturday, clear and sunny with highs near 70 degrees. The lows tonight will dip into the mid-50s, and then tomorrow sunny and clear again with highs in the high 60s. Enjoy your weekend.
5: From PRX, this is the Moth Radio Hour. We're celebrating stories from New Jersey. Our final story was told at the South Orange Performing Arts Center, known as SOPAC. Here's Christian Estevez.
11: I was born in 1974 in Plainfield, New Jersey. The four Plainfield people here. The fourth son of Afro-Latino immigrants from the Dominican Republic. In 1974, Plainfield was a place left behind by white flight. In 1974, the law said that if you were white and you lived in the town with people of color, you had to send your kids to the same schools. So I grew up surrounded by a sea of boarded up houses. Growing up in Plainfield wasn't easy from the very beginning, but it got a lot tougher when I was 9. That was the year that my parents split up. That was the year that my mom moved us to a small small apartment on the tougher side of town. And basically immediately, I was being initiated into the local gang. The older kids, the teenagers, would hide in the bushes or around the corner and pounce on me when I passed. Punch back, they would yell as they wailed on me. We're going to make you tough. And I wasn't the only 9 or 10-year-old that this was happening to. They were making us all tough. They were teaching us how to survive. They were teaching us how to take care of each other. See, my mom wasn't around much because she had to work 2 jobs just to keep a roof over our heads. So I spent a lot of time out on the street with my boys. In Plainfield, you couldn't walk outside your own neighborhood by yourself without risk getting jumped. So we rolled deep, meaning that we traveled in large groups. And the larger the group, the safer you were. And this gang that we formed to keep each other safe also created a safe haven for drug dealers. And us little kids, we did things for the drug dealers, like hold their stuff because the police didn't search the little kids. But as I was getting older, things were getting more dangerous. And my mom was getting worried. So when I was 14, she got together with my 2 older brothers, who by this time were adults and had jobs. And they hatched a plan to pull their money together and move us to a nicer town. And they were able to get a small apartment in Westfield, New Jersey, which is an affluent town a few towns over. And as soon as I got there, it was like day and night. This place had like the white picket fences. It was something like out of a TV show, like Happy Days or something. And see, in Plainfield, I was like one of the kids in a classroom of 30 kids that were all in crisis. Imagine being the captain of a boat and all 30 passengers fall in the water at the same time, and you only have 1 life preserver. It wasn't that we had bad teachers in Plainfield. It's that we were all drowning at the same time. But in Westfield, it was just me, and they had all the energy and all the time just for me. I got access to programs and a lot of time with the school psychologist and the counselors. They assigned me a teacher of color to be my mentor. I learned how to fight with my words instead of my hands. I was encouraged to play sports to get my aggression out, so I joined the wrestling team and the football teams. But something just didn't feel right. And this became really clear on Monday mornings when I'd get to school and I'd hear about all the parties that all the white kids had over the weekend that I wasn't invited to, that none of the students of color were invited to. And I started going back to Plainfield more, back to my old neighborhood and to my boys, to my family. And I started doing the same old stuff and getting into the same old trouble. Gangs, by their nature, have rivals. So we got into a lot of fights. And I was a soldier. So when my crew got into a fight, I didn't ask why. I just threw down over and over again. And got into a lot of dangerous situations. But somehow, I managed to graduate from high school. I managed to get into college. But even then, I kept coming back to Plainfield every weekend. And especially on like school breaks when the dorm would close down. And when I'd come back, sometimes had to stay in different places because of my family situation at the time, it was difficult to stay at my mom's place. So I used to stay with my, friend Mikey, who by this time had an apartment with his girlfriend and their baby. And I don't remember exactly when the day I met Mikey, but because when we were really little kids, we lived in different neighborhoods and the gangs were all broken up by where you lived. But as time went on, the Latino kids started to come up together throughout the whole city and we formed one big crew. But Mikey was different. He was a leader, but he kind of was like me. We shared the same vision. We thought that we can maybe change the gang into something that wasn't focused on the violence and the drugs and do something better. But who would have known that, like, the drug dealers wouldn't really accept that? And we wanted to change things, but we didn't have the tools. We didn't know how to do it. And things just kind of kept going that way. I was like half in and half out, and Mike was completely in, but we were both in a dangerous place. I remember one Christmas break, I was staying on Mike's couch, and a bunch of us are there in his apartment, and we hear a commotion outside. We hear a car like racing up the street, so we like put our heads out the window, and we see it's our friend Benji, and he's driving up, and he's honking his horn, and he's yelling, they're chasing me. So we all run down the stairs, and on the way out the door, we grab the bats that we kept by the door for situations like this. And I ran out to the first car that pulled up right as we were getting out there, the other guys' cars, they pulled up, and I just swung my bat at the driver's side window and smashed the window, and the driver ducked and I missed him. I missed his head, but I just kept hitting the car with my bat, and I can see that my friends were beating up the other cars until the cars just like took off and retreat. And we didn't even have time to celebrate because we knew that the neighbors by that time had probably called the cops and we had to get out of there. And I escaped once again. And about a week later, we're at a party because it's Christmas time and there's a lot of parties, and we're there with all our guys. And Mike comes up to me and says, "Come with me. Let's take a walk. I have to talk to you." So we leave the party and we go outside, and it's December and it's cold and it's rainy. And Mike says, "Let's get in my car. Get out of this." And we get in his car and he starts the engine. And he turns on the wipers, even though we weren't going anywhere. And I'm watching the wiper blades thump back and forth, and I can see the street clearly now. And Mike lights a cigarette, and he cracks the window to let the smoke out. And he says, "Man, this ain't working out." And I'm like, "What are you talking about?" And he said, "Look, man, you know, you have something really good going on, and we're all really proud of you. And, you know, we really need you to succeed. And I'm like, what do you mean?" And he's like, "Look, if you keep coming back here and doing this stuff, you're going to fuck it all up." And I try to protest and I say, "Look, man, I don't want to be that guy who like turns his back on his friends and leaves you all behind." And he says, "Don't worry about that." I said, "Well, what are people going to say about me?" He says, "Don't worry about that. I got this. I'll talk to them. They'll understand." And I continue to try to protest, and he just stops me. He says, "Yo, it's time to go." So I did. And I went back to college. And later that year, Mike and a bunch of my friends went to prison. And I did my school thing, and I graduated from Rutgers University with a degree in labor studies and Latino studies. Thank you. And I went to work for the union, and I learned how to organize people for good. And eventually I reunited with Mike. And we put together all the things that we had learned, and we started to help our community, and we started a program to help our bros who are coming out of prison, prepare them for job interviews so they can get jobs, and try to find positive activities for the younger kids coming up behind us so they didn't have to fall into the same old thing. And it all began with that rainy night in December when Mikey saved my life. Thank you.
5: That was Christian Estevez. He's the son of Dominican immigrants and a lifelong advocate for Latino workers and social justice, and has had a long and distinguished career in the labor movement, fighting for, well, everyone who has a job. He thinks of Mikey and the boys he grew up with often and tries his best to help the next generation find their way. Christian has lived in New Jersey his whole life. When asked what he loves best about the place, he says our forests. They cover over 40% of the state. Do you have a story about where you grew up? We want to hear stories from every state in America. Remember, you can pitch us online at themoth.org, where you can also share these stories or others from the Moth Archive. So before we say goodbye, I want to invite you to come visit New Jersey, our mountains, our marshes, okay, our malls, and our greatest natural resource, our people. But if you're going to come and give a just stay the home. It for this episode of the Moth Radio Hour, and sincerely, we hope you'll join us next time. I want to thank all the storytellers in this hour, and I want to thank New Jersey. For some, it is the light at the end of the tunnel.

This episode of the Moth Radio Hour was produced by me, Jay Allison, and Jennifer Hickson, who also hosted and directed the stories in the show along with Chloe Salmon and Larry Rosen. Co-producer is Vicki Merrick, associate producer Emily Couch. The Moth's leadership team includes Christina Norman, Marina Cluche, Sarah Austin-Jeunesse, Jordan Cardinale, Caledonia Cairns, Kate Teller, Suzanne Rust, Sarah Jane Johnson, and Patricia Urena. Marisa Janusi Thomas and Christian Estevez were first discovered through workshops with our education and community programs. Moth stories are true as remembered and affirmed by the storytellers. Our theme music is by The Drift. Other music in this hour from Bruce Springsteen, Thelonious Monk, The Beatles, and Bill Evans, most of them from New Jersey. 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

0: We're headed into the 12 o'clock hour. This is Nebraska Public Media. I'm Kathy Bradbury. Coming up on It's Been a Minute, have we lost color in decor in our society? It's a good question. Everything does seem to be a bit gray. Stick around. Let's find out. This is Nebraska Public Media, KOOO FM 101.9, La Vista, Omaha, KUCV, Lincoln, KTNE-FM, Alliance, KMNE-FM, Bassett, KCNE-FM, Shadron, KHNE-FM, Hastings, KLNE-FM, Lexington, KRNE-FM, Merriman, KXNE-FM, Norfolk, KPNE-FM, North Platte, KGNE-FM, Broken Bow, KUNE-FM, Columbus, KQNE-FM, Falls City, and KNNE-FM, McCook.
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3: 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I would say maybe the same thing in the inverse, which is that too much color can be really ugly. Don't get mad in the comments, but...
1: Okay. I'm Brittany Luce. This week on It's Been a Minute, are we in a color recession? Neutrals dominate our houses, cars, and appliances, but why does it seem like we want to live in a more colorless world?
4: And I'm Rachel Martin. Later on Wildcard, actor Willem Dafoe on the joy of life on his farm.
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6: Live from NPR News in Washington, I'm Janine Herbst. The architect of Tennessee's lethal injection protocols is stepping down from his position. From member station WPLN in Nashville, Mariana Bacayao reports this comes after a second botched execution this year.
7: Frank Strada helped design the state's new execution process after a 2020 review found that Tennessee had not properly inspected the drugs it uses to put people to death. Strada came to Tennessee from Arizona, where he oversaw three botched executions similar to Wednesday's. Krista Pike did not die after receiving two full doses of pentobarbital. Usually just one dose is considered lethal. Pike's attorneys say she is unconscious and on a ventilator at an area hospital following Wednesday's botched execution. For NPR News, I'm Mariana Bacayao in Nashville.
6: President Trump is taking his midterm campaign swing into more competitive territory. NPR's Franco Ordonez reports Trump will visit Ohio after stops in Republican-dominated states.
8: The president is traveling to Vandalia, Ohio, to support Republican Senator John Husted, who is facing a tight race against Democratic former Senator Sherrod Brown. Brown is seeking a comeback after losing his Senate seat, while Husted is a relatively new incumbent. He has served in the Senate for just 2 years after being appointed to fill the seat vacated by J.D. Vance when Vance became vice president. Ohio could offer an early test of how Republicans in swing states navigate Trump heading into these midterms. They can either embrace the president and use his ability to energize the Republican base, or create some distance from him to appeal to more moderate voters. Franco Ordonez, NPR News, the White House.
6: Five Palestinians were killed in an Israeli airstrike on a home in Gaza City early today. NPR's Anas Baba reports it's the latest Israeli attack despite what's supposed to be nearly 1 year of a ceasefire in Gaza.
9: Inside St. Porphyrius Church, mourners gather around the bodies of 56-year-old Maisa and her 35-year-old daughter Maria. The women were part of a small community of Palestinian Christians who had survived Israel's attack on Gaza for the past 3 years. They were killed just after midnight by an Israeli missile strike on their building. Gaza's health ministry says three others were also killed, a female university professor, her mother, and a young man. Christians' leader in Gaza estimate only about 400 Christians remain in the territory, down from around 1,000 before the war. The Israeli military did not immediately respond to NPR's request for a comment on the attack. Anas Baba, NPR News, Gaza City.
6: And you're listening to NPR News from Washington. Major League Baseball's divisional round of playoffs gets underway today with games in four cities. In Milwaukee, the Brewers face the San Diego Padres in a matchup that raises questions about how much a team's payroll determines its ability to compete. This is a labor dispute brews with Major League's pitching a salary cap. Chuck Hornbach has more.
10: The Brewers have the best record in baseball during the regular season, despite having the smallest market size and a payroll in the bottom half of major league clubs. The Padres' payroll is in the top third, but Milwaukee fan John Mattis says his team can win the best of five series because it has more heart and manager Pat Murphy.
11: He does something right with those guys.

0: potential labor dispute after this month's World Series. For NPR News, I'm Chuck Quirnbach in Milwaukee.
1: The Supreme Court opens its new term Monday and will hear cases on religion, bans on semi-automatic weapons, climate change, immigration, and election law. The opening case Monday will center on climate change and whether state and local governments can sue energy companies for allegedly deceiving the public about the damaging effects of fossil fuels. One of the biggest cases so far is on religion, over whether taxpayers should fund religious schools that refuse to admit LGBTQ students and parents. I'm Janine Herbst, NPR News in Washington.
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7: Hello, hello. I'm Brittany Luce, and you're listening to It's Been a Minute from NPR, a show about what's going on in culture and why it doesn't happen by accident. What is a potentially unpopular opinion that you hold about color?
8: Gray can be really beautiful. There's some really wonderful grays out there.
9: I have to agree. I would say maybe the same thing in the inverse, which is that too much color can be really ugly. Don't get mad in the comments, but...
7: Okay. Maybe my controversial color opinion is that I love millennial pink. One day when I finally get to have like my old lady sitting room, you know, it's like a room in many houses or apartments that like pretty much like your mom, auntie, or grandma is the only person you're allowed to go into. Like my mom's has a white carpet. Like I can't personally go in there, even though I'm almost 40. Mine will be completely awash in millennial pink. But Amogue, you know, I kind of agree with you there. I'm not naturally a color person. I think the only reason why there's color in my home is because of my husband. Like before I met him, I was a black and white girly. I mean, it made my laundry so easy. It's like literally two piles. That's it. I've only warmed up to color in the past like 10 years or so. But as I have become more comfortable with it, I've noticed, and a lot of other people have noticed, that a lot of our world looks kind of gray. Not the trees, the grass, or the sky, but the cars and the buildings and the houses and the decor and appliances in them. It is a neutral city. And it's been like that for a while now. One of my guests today, assistant editor at The Atlantic, Amogue Dimri, he calls this the color recession. And there are a lot of reasons, both structural and cultural, why color is leaching out of some of our most important and most expensive possessions. But I also wanted to get a little deeper into the role that color plays in our lives today and why some of us might be afraid of it. So I am joined today by Amogue. Welcome to the show.
9: Thank you for having me.
7: And Katie Kelleher. She's a writer and editor who's written a lot about color, some of which is in her book, The Ugly History of Beautiful Things. Welcome, Katie.
10: Thank you for having me.
7: Okay, so first, Amogue, what made you kind of go into a research rabbit hole about color? Like, how did you come to notice the breadth of the color recession?
9: You know, I was visiting some family in the Bay Area in San Francisco in January, and we were driving up to the city. They live a little south of the city. And as you sort of emerge on the highway and see the city for the first time, it looks like this like beautiful, pointillist portrait of a city. Like every house is dotted with a different color. You see blue next to green next to purple. I don't think I'd ever seen a purple house anywhere except San Francisco. And the whole thing got me thinking, one, why does San Francisco look like this? And two, why doesn't my home city of New York or frankly any other American city I've ever been to look like this? And that sort of threw me down this rabbit hole of how American cities actually used to be quite colorful, and slowly over the last couple decades, you know, a culture of risk aversion has made that impossible. And San Francisco, a city that even today is more colorful than its counterparts, is also becoming grayer and grayer each year.

0: The world that we're describing, this desaturated world that we're describing, it didn't used to be this way. Like the mid-century was quite colorful, both in the fashions and in the choices people made in their houses and cars. I was in Michigan for a hot second visiting my family because that's where I'm from. And I have never in my life been able to go to the Woodward Dream Cruise, which is like this huge, like, you know, car show that happens in Detroit every year or in the Detroit area every year. But I happened to be leaving the day that it started. And I saw all of these old classic cars. Now, obviously, some of these people, they're peacocking, right? Like they choose these beautiful car colors because it's a car show. These are for gearheads, car enthusiasts. But still, I mean, some of the older cars, even the interiors, which hadn't appeared to be very changed from the 1950s or 60s or 70s, they had these beautiful leather seats and like surprising carpeting colors that I think now people would find very ugly. Yeah. But at the time, I mean, it looked really cool. I don't know. I wonder, like, Amog, what changed?
1: You know, the car industry is so fascinating because truly, like, for most of the 20th century, after the 20s and so, cars were really super colorful. The auto industry in part sort of blames a lot of environmental regulations for why car paint got harder to make. Specifically, the Clean Air Act and Toxic Substances Act in the 70s, they say, made the lacquer paint that they were using harder to use, and the sort of eco-friendly paint that replaced it was a little more expensive. And so in their calculation, like, streamlining it and just sort of having different shades of gray and black and white be the dominant car color was more efficient and cheaper for them. And that's what they began to sell. And that sort of changed how consumers saw cars from like this sort of expression of your personal taste to like an investment that you might want to resell one day and not get wrong as a result. And it really is sad because some of the photos of parking lots from back in the day are, you know, stunning. And then if you compare that to what you might see today in Target, it's very different.
2: I mean, I think a big part of it is that people stopped feeling that their large appliances, and I think that that applies to cars and also appliances in the home, mm-hmm. stopped seeing those as a necessary extension of themselves and their personal taste.
1: Yeah.
2: I think that people, you know, start to shy away from, for various reasons, and some of them might be kind of good. Like, I think that there's a little bit less of an emphasis on consumerism as being the main way one can identify and like showcase their personality, which personally I think is great. But then I also think that there is, you know, the subscription-based model of the world. And when everything is on subscription, you're much less likely to get something like a bright red car, a bright red stove. If you own objects less, you're identifying with them less. And again, there's good and bad things about that.
0: That's a really good point. I mean, it kind of reminds me of this whole trend of millennial gray. Like, I don't think it's necessarily a choice of millennials. Like, for example, I'm a millennial. I rent my apartment. The floors, the wood floors of my apartment are, they have a gray wash, which is not my choice. It's not my choice. It doesn't go with, I mean, and like we have exposed brown brick. So the gray and the brown, it's not what I would have picked out. But I'm just renting. And I'm sure this applies to a lot of millennials who do not own their homes, right? It was the choice of my landlord. And in many cases, in the broader sense, that color was the choice of flippers and landlords who are just picking probably something that feels vaguely neutral to be as appealing as possible to whoever is going to be looking at this listing. So if you're renting or subscribing, as you say, Katie, maybe you don't even have the choice of color.
1: Yeah, that's absolutely true. I mean, they call the landlord special nowadays, like this like all white paint job that like cakes over every inch of a rental unit, sometimes going over the power outlets and doorknobs and everything. And I think like that is sort of indicative of how not just landlords, but like a lot of people think of what they want to do with how they design their house. Like you want to use a color that is inoffensive. If you might sell your house one day, you don't want to use like red paint on the wall or blue paint on the wall because that might deter some buyer. And that risk doesn't seem worth taking because like Katie said, like we're living in this era where you don't know how long you're going to stick with all your possessions and assets and stuff. And if you ever need to resell it, you don't want to be stuck in a bind because of a aesthetic choice you made. Like now the aesthetic choice has become a flourish and it's sort of seen as unnecessary.
2: The idea of expression, you know, like, who is using color to express themselves and how? And there is definitely has been a movement away from seeing bright colors as sort of like chic or luxury expressions of taste. I think a lot of this has to do with class signaling. You know, a lot of people want to go for the like least offensive color, the most classy color, you know, and put that in quotes because like who determines what is classy, you know? And I think the whole idea of quiet luxury has been like an absolute bane on the existence of color.
1: I second that. Yep.
2: Yeah. And it's also based on such a sort of silly idea of like, what rich people are doing. Like, who are we talking about here? What rich people are we looking at? Are we just looking at the Kardashians' beige kitchen? Or are we actually seeing inside the homes of people and seeing how they live? And I'd argue, you know, we're not. We're, you know, seeing inside some Instagrammers' homes and then deciding our taste based on that.
0: You're listening to It's Been a Minute from NPR. I'm Brittany Luce here with Amok Dimri, assistant editor at The Atlantic, and Katie Kelleher, a writer, editor, and author of the book The Ugly History of Beautiful Things. We're discussing why color seems to have disappeared from our houses, cars, and appliances, and the consequences of a more colorless culture. I actually want to talk about the class of it all. I mean, you know, we just talked about how people who might be more financially insecure might choose neutrals for their largest physical assets in case they have to sell them, or, you know, people who are renting and can't choose certain colors for themselves. But then, as you mentioned, Katie, there's also Kim Kardashian's all neutral house, which, you know, might be another controversial opinion of mine. I love it. I honestly love it.
1: It's great.
0: Or really loud color. Really loud color might be seen as tacky for some. But Katie, I mean, you mentioned to our producer, Liam, Farrow and Ball, which is a fancy, fancy paint brand with a limited selection of paints. And they have some really loud, really bold colors. I wouldn't dream of painting even a mug in Farrow and Ball because it ain't cheap, right? But all this to say, I think color could be coded in all sorts of ways. How is color versatile as a means to convey class?
2: Well, I think that, you know, with Farrow and Ball, their sort of magic touch is in selecting a range of colors and creating this, you know, sense of this narrative of heritage and this narrative of luxury out of choosing, you know, very specific colors, giving them very specific names, sometimes sort of off-putting weird names like Mouse's Breath or Elephant Foot, or, you know, they always choose sort of off-putting ones.
0: The names are wild, yeah.
2: You know, it's a little gatekeeping. I do work for interiors magazines in Maine, and, you know, I see a lot of homes that use Farrow and Ball paints, and some of them are the bright orange that's called Charlotte's Locks. You know, some of them are colors that are sort of intense and garish, and in certain contexts would definitely read as maybe a little tacky, maybe a little childish. But when paired with specific other cues, you know, like certain kinds of furniture or in a certain kind of home, it reads differently. So there's also the context in which you see the color is like how you understand the class of it. And with color too, so much of it is about texture. A plasticky color, like, you know, seeing something in plastic in a bright, bright orange, you know, that reads a certain way, that reads traffic cone.
0: Yeah.
2: And then you see silk in bright orange or leather, it feels very different.
1: Yeah, I agree with that. You know, I think part of the class divide when it comes to color is people want to differentiate themselves from what the mainstream is doing. And historically, like, you know, pre the Industrial Revolution, that meant using as much color as you could because color was so hard to acquire. Like, there was a shade of purple, Tyrian purple, that for like centuries, only royalty in Europe could wear because it required like slaughtering 10,000 sea snails just for 1 gram of the purple dye. And like the Roman emperor like killed the king of Mauritania because he wore it once on a trip. And it's a whole thing about it. And the moment color becomes like synthetic and it becomes mass producible, now you have everybody is using color, and now using less color becomes like the more refined thing to do. And I think maybe the counter trend now that Katie's pointing out is because the world has become so gray that now like such a, you know, more elite, more exclusive paint companies are able to market color in this new way as a way of, again, distinguishing people who can afford color from those who might be deferring to neutrals now.
0: Also, I mean, I can't help but think about how like race might be associated with this as well. Like, there are a lot of cultures where people might be from in the United States that really value color in a way that like sort of the WASP home of Chippendale furniture doesn't. This conversation has reminded me of this video that I saw, like lovingly joking about like the four bright paint colors that you might see in a Latino American household. I saw this TikTok about it. It had me rolling. And just reading people in the comments being like, yeah, that's it. Add teal. It feels like there is a lot sort of wrapped up in here culturally around who thinks color is okay and for whom and when and how.
2: Yeah, absolutely. I mean, I think aesthetics in general are incredibly fraught in that way. And I think that we've seen in the past, you know, 15, 20 years, a real homogenization, you know, a real like desire to, for lack of a better term, whitewash aesthetics. There seems to be a sense of fear of picking the wrong color, signaling the wrong thing. And I think that that comes from several different places. One of them is economic instability. And then I also think, you know, if you feel that you are living in a surveillance state, you're less likely to want to stick out. Like, I think that all of these things are actually related. Just one of the things that you had mentioned before was Tyrian purple. Amogh, you had mentioned that that, you know, was a color that you were sometimes penalized for wearing. And I think that's such a great example, along with sort of bright red, this vermilion color, of colors that historically have been reserved for a certain class of people. So this isn't the first time we're seeing that. You know, this is something that has happened throughout history, and it's usually been with purple or red. And these colors were often, you know, they weren't just only afforded by the wealthy. Those were the only people allowed to wear them. There's evidence of sumptuary laws, which are laws that govern sort of dress and things like that, and expression from like the medieval period in Europe, that people were prohibited from wearing like bright cardinal colored red. There is an idea that color is risky that we have today, you know, that choosing a bright color might be a risk.
0: Oh, going back to the risk aversion that Amogh was talking about.
2: Right. Yeah. And this goes, I think this goes back really well to, you know, what you were talking about and what was in your article, that the idea that color could be a risk is not totally without precedent.
0: Coming up, why white is a neutral color that's not always politically neutral. I'm Brittany Luce, and you're listening to It's Been a Minute from NPR.
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1: You're listening to It's Been a Minute from NPR. I'm Brittany Luce, here with Amog Dimri, assistant editor at The Atlantic, and Katie Kelleher, a writer, editor, and author of the book The Ugly History of Beautiful Things. We're discussing why color seems to have disappeared from our houses, cars, and appliances, and the consequences of a more colorless culture. Katie, you mentioned that wearing certain colors used to be actually illegal, but why might people today still be fearful of color?
2: The idea that color could be a risk is not totally without precedent. It's not new. And, it has a lot to do with control and, you know, fitting in. And those things are both matters for many people, matters of survival. I also think that we all know what it means when someone on Twitter has a Roman statue in their picture, their avatar.
1: If you don't know by now, usually they're used by people who want to, quote, return to tradition, which often signals far-right ideas about white culture and masculinity.
2: Yeah. We all know what that means. And it's always, right, it's always the white marble. But that's also based on a misreading of history. Like, those marble statues weren't white. They were painted. They were incredibly colorful.
1: Oh, my gosh. And they had, like, an exhibition,
3: yeah.
1: I want to say.
3: Yeah. The Met put on an exhibit where they displayed, like, painted versions of these statues, and people thought they were so ugly.
2: Right. Yeah. Right. I mean, they're wild because they have that, like, Tiffany blue and yellow and mustard. And, it's really looks crazy to us because we're so used to thinking of, like, these refined, classical, Hellenistic, beautiful ideals. That's not what it was. That's not what the ancient Greeks preferred. So I think there's a sort of false return to these sort of blank aesthetics, you know, with the idea that you're signaling a sort of class mobility, maybe, that you don't feel like you have, or signaling allegiance to a system of power. I also do a lot writing about Pantone and their colors of the year.
1: Right. The 2026 Pantone color of the year was Cloud Dancer, which, I mean, you know, maybe you could describe it a little better than I could. It's just kind of white.
2: Yeah, it's a cold leaning off white. You know, it's not a warm leaning, not an ivory. It has sort of a cold tinge to it. And I remember at the time I wrote a little bit about it, about how I thought it felt to me like, I think one of the words of the year by one of the dictionaries was rage bait. You know, it felt a little like rage bait.
1: That's actually what I thought when I first saw that. I was like, I think they kind of just want to get us talking. I'm being provoked right now. There was a lot of backlash after that came out about what choosing white meant in the midst of a rise of white supremacist ideas and backlash to DEI in the United States. You know, as you're pointing out, white as a neutral color isn't always a color that's politically neutral. We did an episode earlier this year on how white supremacists have used milk as a symbol, in part because of weird ideas about white people being superior for being able to digest lactose, but also in part because it is white. But, you know, one thing I've been thinking about is how this color recession doesn't really extend to social media. Have we changed where color lives now?
2: We are seeing as much color as we ever have. You know, we just aren't seeing it in the same places. We are seeing color online. You know, you still can see color in nature. And there's color in a lot of disposable consumer products. I mean, fast fashion is awash in color.
3: Yeah, I find the 50s so interesting. You know, back then there was this sort of robust color advising industry. And, you know, these theorists, Faber-Biron is one of the most famous one, would sort of write columns sort of telling people what colors were in and what wasn't in, and how to match your hat with your shoes and match your car with your house. And it was like this very detailed, minute level of advice giving, basically, because people wanted to know not just how to buy color, but how to use it properly. And sort of using a color in this cohesive way was seen as being part of the middle class in some way. And obviously that industry no longer exists in the way it used to. I talked to one woman who just moved to Arkansas and is repainting her house there. And I was like, what colors are you looking between? Because she was very torn. And it wasn't blue or green or red that she was torn between. It was 30 different shades of white. And she was like, I don't know if Chantilly lace will go as well with my house as, you know, this other shade of white. And now we have a situation where the internet is sort of an outlet for expressing color in this low risk way. The purple of ube will perform really well in the algorithm.
1: Yeah.
3: But painting your house in ube purple is like, you're insane, right? Like, people are going to make fun of you for that, or you think they are, and that's why you would never engage with color in any serious way anymore. And I think in part, maybe the reason that the risk aversion, one of the reasons the risk aversion is so dominant now is because people sort of lack this, like, advisory infrastructure on how to learn how to use color in some way. And that pushes us to use it in risk-averse ways, like social media.
2: Nails and makeup are two places where people can play with color in really bold and really fun ways. Mm-hmm. And it's so temporary. And we also, hair, you know, we see hair colors that we never used to see that just didn't exist. You know, now you can have a rainbow in your hair. And that's way more socially acceptable. And I think that there is a sense of like, well, we can embrace, you know, color as long as you can wash it out or as long as you can change it the next day.
1: What do you all think the role of color has in our lives now?
3: I think we sort of see color as like an experience, you know, in some way. Even with millennial pink in the 2010s, like a lot of the uses of millennial pink that you would see in the built environment of our society would be at these like Instagrammable pop-ups that you could go to and take a photo at and then post it.
1: Yeah.
3: And I think color is sort of transitioned into that, where we're seeing color as sort of this like experiential, different part of what you might do in a day compared to your regular day. You know, I find it so interesting that our phone is where we can find so much color in our lives, and you look up and neutrals are so dominant. Like, I mean, it seems like a sad dichotomy, but it is in some ways the world we live in now.
1: With all due respect to your controversial color opinion, Amogh, I understand that too much color can be too much for you. But I do think that there is something that's kind of lost with a less colorful environment. What do you think could unlock some freedom for some of us?
3: I interviewed this one painter in the Bay Area named Dr. Color for my story. He's almost 80 years old. And he told me he started painting in the 1970s. And back then, San Francisco was undergoing this colorist movement, as he calls it. And people essentially were painting their houses in crazy colors. And sometimes they looked great, and sometimes they looked a little too colorful and a little, you know, tacky. And so Dr. Color intervened basically to teach them color theory. He calls himself a polychromist. And basically he repainted thousands of houses in San Francisco to be both colorful and also aesthetically cohesive. And in large part, that colorist movement is why San Francisco looks the way it does today. Super bright, but also very cohesive. And in some way, we need to get a modern day colorist movement back now. Go wild with it, but still accept some balance in how color is used. And I think color can be daunting because oftentimes you don't know what's going to look good with other colors. And I think sometimes a bit of color theory from the polychromists and some advice giving could be helpful to that point. A better housing market would also be helpful to that point.
1: I am not going to argue with you there. I am not going to argue with you there. Katie, what do you think? Like, what could get us feeling a little more free to be colorful?
2: I have a daughter, and she's 7. She identifies as pink and purple and turquoise, and she loves asking people what their favorite color is. Hmm. You know, and when you meet a bunch of kids and when you sit down with a bunch of kids, that's something they're going to ask you really quickly is, what's your favorite color? You know, that means something to them.
1: Oh my gosh, their favorite colors are bright.
2: Yeah, they're bright and they're happy and they're fun and they don't care about the taste of it or like, you know, what other people think. You know, there's a sense of total freedom and enjoyment in it. And they change their favorite color. You know, I mean, for a while, my daughter's favorite color was rainbow, and that's what she would tell everyone. You know, so like having that sense of excitement about color is still possible. Like, we don't all lose the ability to do that. We still are able to, you know, really enjoy an orange sunset. I mean, we all post those on Instagram too. You know, we love the color there. So there's still a love of color. There's still a desire for it and a hunger for it. And I think it's just sometimes tapping back into it and remembering like, hey, when I was a kid, I loved like jungle green. You know, why can't I still love it? Why can that come back?
3: Yeah, let's keep that going.
2: And some people hold on to it.
3: Yes, it's true.
2: You know, if you've ever met a purple person, there's sometimes purple people, you know, who like get really into purple.
3: Listen, they ride for it.
1: Yes.
2: Yeah.
1: Yes. Yes. Yeah. And it's the only color they wear. Yes.
3: I aspire to be like the purple people.
1: Oh my gosh. Katie, Amok, I really appreciate this conversation. Thank you both so much.
2: Thank you.
3: Thank you so much.
1: That was Amok Dimri, assistant editor at The Atlantic, and Katie Kelleher, writer and editor. I'm Brittany Luce, and you've been listening to It's Been a Minute from NPR. Next up is Wildcard, the show where cards control the conversation. Here's host Rachel Martin.
4: Thank you, Brittany. My guest this week is actor Willem Dafoe. Willem Dafoe was never the kind of actor to play it safe. He never shied away from using his face and his voice to make people feel like something dangerous might happen. That could mean playing a misunderstood scientist in the art house film Poor Things or the Green Goblin in Spider-Man blockbusters. His desire to keep challenging himself has made him incredibly productive at the age of 71. He has 5 films coming out in the second half of this year, including his most recent movie, Late Fame. I'm so happy to welcome Willem Dafoe to Wildcard. Hi.
5: Hey. Hi. How are you?
4: Hi. I'm good. So the first round is memories. I'm going to pull 3 cards and you pick randomly 1,
5: 2,
4: or 3. 2. What did you reject as a teenager?
5: I was pretty sweet, God-fearing, obedient kid, but something snapped when I was a teenager. And the kind of pressure to conform to certain things really was heavy where I grew up. Mm. It was a great place to grow up to a certain point, but I found that once you stepped out of certain kind of norm, people really came down on you. And I wanted to get away from that. So I rejected a kind of conformity that I felt was oppressive and unjust.
4: Can I ask you for an example of
5: That's
4: how
5: a little heavy it when is? I hear myself
4: No,
5: say
4: but I
5: that.
4: Get that. I grew up in a very small, conservative town in Idaho. I understand what that can feel like.
5: Yeah.
4: And I have my own examples. But what did that conformity feel like to you? What specifically was the life plan, maybe, that was laid out for you that you didn't want?
5: I just felt like a certain kind of... You weren't encouraged to experiment.
4: Mm-hmm.
5: If something wasn't popular, it was regarded useless. And there was too much emphasis on function rather than exploration.
4: Huh. And you didn't find other people? Like, usually you can find a couple other people on the fringe.
5: They were there. They were there.
4: Yeah.
5: When I first came to New York, you know, I assumed I would try to be a conventional actor, you know. But then I looked around and I found myself just going down to downtown performances and loft performances and watching dance and kind of non-traditional music stuff. And that's what turned me on. I wanted to be with those people. They were speaking something that interested me. And I was a pretty square kid from the Midwest, and I felt like that was, I was learning new things.
4: Can you tell me about the Worcester group?
5: Yes, they were the people that, you know, I got in a room and we made stuff with.
4: Yeah.
5: That became a family.
4: Yeah.
5: And there was little separation between life and work. And in fact, the director was someone that I spent 27 years with and had a son with.
4: Elizabeth LeCompte, yeah.
5: Yeah, Elizabeth LeCompte. And so it was a big part of my life, and it really formed me. As a person, as an actor, it was very important. I learned very basic things about what turned me on and what I wasn't interested in. So... it's all about, it's about having fun and being engaged in the quality of loving the work you do and enjoying the people around you.
4: Yeah.
5: That's what it really established for me. When I hear someone talk about career, to this day, I don't relate to it. And maybe that smacks of a certain snobbery. I don't mean to, but I really just don't think that way. It's a case-by-case business, just like at the Worcester Group. We weren't a rich company, and every time we made a piece for a long time, it felt like it was going to be our last.
4: Yeah.
5: That never happened. After many years, we said, that's a little ridiculous to think like that. We'd go on. But it it formed me in a lot of ways. It was very important.
2: You do think you have a career, though, right? I mean, you just said people...
5: Yes, okay. Yes. Okay. But let's not call it that.
2: Okay. Last one in this round. One, two, or three, Willem?
5: One.
2: When was a time when you weren't sure what the next step in your life should be?
5: Probably when I left the Worcester Group.
2: Why'd you leave?
5: Because I started living in Italy, and I married an Italian woman. And when I started making movies, there were two possibilities. One was that they would continue to work and cut out something for me. But because I wasn't there, the process wasn't the same.
2: Yeah.
5: So I'd either have a role that, you know, wasn't so demanding or engaging, but kept me in the piece.
2: Yeah.
5: Or they'd have to wait until I came back, which had a bad effect on the work.
2: Yeah.
5: Right? So it became a schedule thing.
2: I imagine there had to have been some degree of sadness or grief around closing that particular chapter of your life.
5: But it's also good because it changes your situation. Your sense of who you are and what gets reflected back to who you are changes. It really cleans out your kind of rigid idea of who you are.
2: And your ego, I imagine, if you only associate yourself.
5: Yeah. Which is the thing that you have to do when you're making things is forget about yourself in a funny way. And particularly as an actor, inhabit a point of view, feelings, a whole way of being that's not necessarily you. And if you are too invested in who you are or too obsessed with, you know, too egotistical, you can't consider other ways of being.
4: Coming up, actor Willem Dafoe on the wonder of it all.
5: And there does seem to be some sort of order in the universe, in our little lives, in our little town, in our little house, in our little body, in our little toilet, in our whatever. And that order, I didn't make it up.
4: I'm Rachel Martin, and you're listening to Wildcard from NPR.
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4: I'm Rachel Martin, and you're listening to Wildcard from NPR, the show where cards control the conversation. And today, actor Willem Dafoe is playing the game, and it's time for him to draw the next card. Round two, Willem Dafoe, one, two, or three?
5: Three.
2: Three.
4: Are you good at asking for help?
5: I'm learning.
4: That's a no.
5: Yeah. No.
2: Tell me.
5: No, it's no secret. I think it's a product of, you know, there's a whole thing of masculinity about being self-sufficient.
2: Mm-hmm.
5: And the truth is, I'm not. And so asking for help, you're encouraged to, or at least I was, the way I grew up, to, you know, take care of yourself.
2: Yeah.
5: You know, don't lean on other people. Don't be a problem. Don't, that's part of that repression that I was talking mm-hmm. about.
2: Yeah.
5: And there's a good side to it, because it encourages you not to be a pain in the ass.
2: Right.
5: And it there's a part of it that respects other people.
2: Mm-hmm.
5: But I think, no.
2: Can you give me an example of something you have not wanted to ask for help for in the past and now you're coming around?
5: I'm learning more because there's some things like technologically. For example, my wife is much more technological than I, so I always have to ask for her help.
2: I think that's a good start.
5: That's a good start. That does sound kind of paltry, like nothing. But I tried to personalize it. And
2: you did. Really, you're trying very hard, and I really appreciate it.
5: It didn't really fly, did it?
2: But you have a farm. Like, did you know how to be a farmer? You, like, have, like, real animals in Italy on a farm.
5: That is a good example because I have to learn a lot. And I'm very humbled by how much I have to learn.
2: Mm-hmm.
5: And that's part of it because, yeah, I have to learn a lot. So I have to trust other people to tell me things and then I have to try it out for myself. But yeah, I can ask for help. I'll change that answer if I may.
2: But please. I'm all about people changing their mind with better information or better recollection.
5: That's the big thing. We all got to be good at accepting change. That's the big one.
2: What's your favorite farm tour out of curiosity?
5: Mostly I like putting the animals to bed at night, you know, because generally you put them out in the fields and things. And then at night, of course, you close them in because there are a lot of predators.
2: Mm-hmm.
5: And also they sleep and they eat at night what they haven't eaten in the pasture. So there's something beautiful about them seeing me and having 35 goats and sheep stampeding toward me to open the door to their little place to sleep.
2: Sounds nice. They need your help. They need you to be the helper in that moment.
5: No, they're helping me. Hmm. That's the idea.
2: Next three. One, two, three.
5: Three.
2: What's something you love that no one else in your life gets?
5: That's a really good question.
2: Do you have an answer?
5: You know, I like... Oh, we'll go back to the farm. Or I like simple tasks sometimes. I get a great pleasure out of them. And I think that's the connection. There's a connection to performing. I've talked about it before, but truly, I'm never happier than washing dishes or doing simple tasks where there's an A, B, C. And you can live in the simplicity mm-hmm. of those tasks.
2: Mm-hmm. And are there people in your life?
5: Some people are like, I'm not doing that. I'm not doing that. That's dead time for me.
2: Yeah.
5: For me.
2: Yeah.
5: It's a good meditation.
2: Yeah.
5: I imagine, lack of a better word.
2: Though that would not be, that it only works because it's one half of your life or maybe even less, a quarter.
5: Yeah, if I had to do it all the time, maybe not. But I see people that like work with me on the farm and there's a beautiful grace to what they do because they surrender to these tasks.
2: Mm-hmm.
5: And it puts them in touch with nature and it puts them in touch with, you know, what's going on and the rise and fall of things.
2: If you're just tuning in, this is Wild Card from NPR, the show where cards control the conversation. I'm Rachel Martin, and my guest today is actor Willem Dafoe. And it's time for Willem to pick the next card. Last one in this round. One, two, three.
5: Let's go with three again.
2: Are you good at concealing your emotions, or do people find you easy to read?
5: I'm so easy to read.
2: Are you?
5: Yeah. Yeah.
2: I don't know.
5: I'm a terrible liar. And when I'm disturbed, people know it. Yeah, maybe I'm a bad actor. Well, definitely sometimes you got to be a bad actor to be a good actor. I'm convinced. Ones that are good all the time are no good. They're at a safe level. Yeah.
2: Mm-hmm. So, you're a bad liar.
5: What was the question?
2: What was the question? I forgot too. I'm embarrassing. Are you good at concealing your emotions or easy to read? Easy to read. You're a bad liar.
5: I think I'm a bad liar. The point is, I don't, you know, sometimes people write about my face or my voice or my body, you know. I, you know, people can usually tell what's on my mind. Mm-hmm. I can't hide. Not because I'm trained at it, not because of any psychological makeup. There's something physiologically about me that things sometimes show without me even wanting them to show. Well, what do you think? Do you think I'm easy to read?
2: I think I've very much enjoyed this conversation. And when I do, it is because a person is pretty easy to read. And I mean that as a compliment. It means that...
5: I get it. I always get nervous when I'm having a good time talking to someone. I get nervous. I'm revealing too much or I'm loving what I'm saying too much.
2: Yeah,
5: I don't quite feel that, but
2: I can. It's weird to be you. I mean, I get it. It's weird.
5: Let's, you know.
2: Let's keep it down. Like, we were just too close.
5: Yeah.
2: Let's cool things down. Well, I don't know if this round's going to do it because these are the big questions, but, you know, let's just go. One, two, or three.
5: Oh, God, I thought we did the big questions.
2: No, these are even bigger. What's
5: your favorite color?
2: That's not on here.
5: One.
2: What's your relationship with time?
5: Really?
2: For real.
5: Time is the trickiest thing in the world. One thing. No, I'm getting very conscious because it gets reflected back at me. Listen, a guy came to me. I was having lunch the other day. I had just flown in from someplace and I was a little tired and I didn't feel like cooking. I just got to my place in New York. And I went to a place close by and a guy was, it was like between lunch and dinner. And I was eating there. All the people were in the back folding napkins and all that. It was empty. But there was one guy over there and he came over and he said, "Hey, I saw the second Spider-Man the other day and I hadn't seen the first. You were really good. You were a great Green Goblin. And then someone told me that you were in Platoon." And I thought, wow, isn't it great that we recognize, you know, you guys that have been doing this for a long time, that we recognize what they've done before they're gone? Is that strange to you?
2: I mean, he was talking to you about your imminent demise.
5: Death.
2: And that seems like an odd way to make chit chat with a famous actor that you spied in the diner. But
5: yeah.
2: I mean, it sounds like he was being genuine.
5: Maybe. But do I think about time?
2: Do you think about
5: getting
2: it?
5: Old?
2: Yeah.
5: I'm very conscious of getting older because it gets reflected back to me by people. I don't feel old. Everything's, you know, fine. I know a lot of dead people because, as I say, it's a big line in late fame, and it's maybe a kind of spoiler, but it comes from my life. Once in an interview, I was describing how, you know, a relationship to New York and a relationship to time, and I said, I used to be the youngest one in every group. And then it seems like overnight, I became the oldest one. And I'm kind of dealing with that because your position in the tribe changes.
2: Yeah. Yeah, for sure.
5: So that's a relationship to time.
2: But you say it's only because it's reflected back to you. You know, you don't internally feel not really. The time, huh?
5: Not really, because I think, you know, there's something missing in my brain. And I, no, really.
2: Really?
5: I feel like I've got a selective memory. And that's a good thing for me, because whenever I start a project, I don't carry other projects with me, you know? I don't have a bag of tricks because I can't remember that bag of tricks. Oh, my God,
2: you know what? That made me think of Finding Nemo. And then I remember, because Dory always forgets, it's her trick as the goldfish. And then I remember that you were in it.
5: Yes. Well, call me Dory.
2: It is a good trick, though, to wipe the slate clean. It's, you know,
5: it's slightly but Buddhist. It's not a trick of my choosing necessarily, because it just happens, it seems. So back to time. It's interesting getting older, but it's a little, you know, you're just further down the line. So you think a lot more about where things are going.
2: Yeah, yeah.
5: But it's okay, you know, as long as you have these moments. And you try to connect the moments where you feel like, oh, this is great. Or you really feel everything that's beautiful about being this gift of having a life in this body. If you can connect more and more of those, then it's okay. Then you don't worry so much about where it's all going.
2: Yeah. Last one. One, two, or three?
5: Two.
2: Two. Have you ever experienced a divine power?
5: Every day, baby.
2: Come on. Really?
5: Yes. Yeah.
2: That's your earnest answer?
5: That's my earnest answer. Why the hell not?
2: Yeah.
5: Why the hell not? Everything's a miracle. You know, when I look at you, even though you're on a screen here, how I see you, there's a million functions going on in my eye that I don't even control. There are all kinds of things that are working in my body that I don't control. It's kind of amazing. When I see how animals live, I see how nature is. It, you know, there's a system at work that is beyond. The design of things is beyond. So.
2: And the word divinity fits for you? Not just wonder at the marvel of living, but.
5: Wonder is divinity because it puts you in touch with, I wonder how it all got this way. And there does seem to be some sort of order in the universe, in our little lives, in our little town, in our little house, in our little body, in our little toilet, in our whatever. And that order, I didn't make it up. It does exist. And it's kind of amazing. You painted me into a corner on that one.
2: I did not.
5: You did. There's always the worry that you said, used the word earnest before.
2: Yeah.
5: And I'm an actor. Nobody wants to hear what I think, really. I express myself through what I do. And then this is a perfect example of being seduced into thinking what you... people want to hear what you have to say.
2: Yeah, I can see that.
5: It's tough.
2: Yeah,
5: it's
2: I know. Tough. Yeah, I get that.
5: Go on the end. Go on, you know, Instagram or whatever, and you know, everybody's got, you know, is at the center of their own universe.
2: I know.
5: I really want to get away from that.
2: I get it, and this is not helping on that respect.
5: Which is like a joke because I'm an actor, and part of my livelihood is trying to make movies that people connect with and want to see.
2: Willem Dafoe, we end the show the same way every time, with a trip in our memory time machine. In the time machine, you revisit one moment from your past, but it's not a moment you want to change anything about. It's just a moment you'd like to linger in a little longer. What moment do you choose?
5: When I was a little kid, I lived on the outskirts of a little town of 50,000. And they started building. I was on the edge of town. And they started building houses, you know, around me. it was country, and then it became city. Mm-hmm, mm-hmm. And when I was a little kid, in all my free time, I would play in these half-constructed houses. And there was great pleasure in that. That's a childhood memory that I like a lot. That's all.
4: Willem Dafoe, you can see him in his latest movie, Late Fame. Thank you. This has been so fun.
5: Yeah, thank you. Thank you.
4: And that's it for this week's Wild Card from NPR. I'm Rachel Martin. We'll shuffle the deck and be back next week. Same time, same place. You've been listening to the It's Been a Minute and Wild Card Radio Hour from NPR. Thanks for listening.
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8: 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I'm Garrett Farrell. In our Nebraska forecast, today highs peak at 79 in the North Panhandle and Southwest, around 77 for the South Panhandle in Central Nebraska, and around 73 in the East. Tonight, lows drop to 42 in North Central, 46 in the Panhandle, and around 51 everywhere else.
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4: See?
12: Yeah.
13: Hey, I'm Latif Nasser. This is Radiolab. And today I want to share a conversation that I had with a guy named David Fagenbaum. He's a doctor and a professor at the University of Pennsylvania. And there's a combination of reasons why I think his personal story is so extraordinary and why I wanted to share it with you. Part of it is this staggering series of crises that he faced in his personal life starting when he was in university. Part of it is kind of his personality, like how he, what there was in him that made him stand up to these crises in a really particular way. And then part of it is the way that he took his response to those crises, and now he's scaling it up using one of the most controversial technologies around, AI. The result of all of this is that he is right now in the middle of doing something wildly ambitious, something I find kind of miraculous, also maybe troubling. Either way, it is definitely going to change the medical system down to the level of the pills that you put in your mouth. That said, I just found my conversation with David so fascinating, and his personal backstory in general, I found it so dramatic that I wanted to let it unfold at its own pace without jumping too quickly to the end. So here we go.
2: Yeah.
14: And then I'll hit join studio. Latif.
13: Hey.
14: How's it going?
13: Oh my God, it's great. How you doing?
14: Doing good. We've got double mics here. I've got a friend who's here helping with helping with the audio.
13: So are we good to begin?
14: Sure.
13: Okay. Let's begin with the beast.
15: Tell me, who is the Beast and what is the Beast and where did the Beast start?
14: I don't know if I've ever answered a question this way, but so when I was in medical school, I worked out all the time. And part of that was because for the previous 15 years of my life, I was obsessed with wanting to be a college quarterback. And
15: why? Why was it? Why was that the thing?
14: You know, so I grew up in Raleigh, North Carolina, where college sports are really big, and NC State had a football team, and I grew up sort of like loving their team. I'm biased, but I think football is unique among team sports in that you connect with your teammates in such a way, because literally like your health and your life is like on the line. If someone else doesn't do the thing to protect
15: especially
14: you, or you don't do the thing to protect them as a quarterback.
15: Right.
14: Yes. And so I just fell in love with football as a kid. I mean, as a kid, I just was in love with it. If you could have seen my walls when I was growing up, literally every corner of every wall in my bedroom was covered with charts measuring like how far I could throw a football, how fast I could run, all with the goal of getting better.
15: But you actually get your dream.
14: I get my dream. I get this opportunity to go to Georgetown to play football. And it was the dream where it was like, okay, I can go to a great university that has a health science program, so I can keep studying health science and I can play football. I really love the coaches there. But then I got to school and I was there for only a couple weeks before I got this just horribly devastating call. My dad called and said, David, your mom has brain cancer. You need to come home right away. So I immediately went back home to Raleigh. I was able to just see my mom just before her brain surgery. And then we went to Duke for her brain surgery. And
15: what was the horizon of possibility here? Like, what did you think was going on? What did you think was possible?
14: Yeah. So before the brain surgery, they just said it's a brain tumor. It looks like it's brain cancer. But we need to go in there and actually see what it is. So, you know, my family and I, we were just were so just nervous about everything because, you know, they did warn us before that, you know, the person that comes out of surgery isn't always the person that goes into surgery.
15: Yeah.
14: And I remember going back to see my mom with my dad, my two older sisters, and she had this wrap around her head. She had a bandage around her head from where the tumor had been resected. And she had this bulb that was coming out of the incision site. It drains out fluid from the incision. And we were all so nervous. No one really knew what to say. I said, "You know, Mom, how are you doing?" And she pointed up at her head and with this bulb and the wrap around it. And she said, "Chiquita Banana Lady," which is like, it was exactly what we needed. It was like exactly right. What we needed. Like we all burst out laughing and crying and we're snot crying and like our mom's with us. Like it just,
15: yeah,
14: like that. Yeah, that's just,
15: and she's still herself.
14: She's still herself. That's like, that's who she was.
15: Yeah. What was the sort of prognosis after that, or what was the timeline?
14: Yeah, so the doctors came in and they explained that they explained it as grade 4 glioblastoma, which the average survival is around 6 months. And I think they said the longest someone had survived, I think I remember it was around 5 years.

0: So she was diagnosed July of 2003. She passed away October 26th of 2004. But while I was home, we had a lot of just really special time together. One of the things we did was actually go through old home videos. Like, you know, we had these like Betamax videos. I don't know if you remember these like old home videos.
1: Yeah, totally.
0: Went through them and just we did like all the things that you would, you know, want to do. All the things that, you know, you'd want to do before, you know, someone like my mom passes. And, this was 21 years ago. Did all those things. And it was really special. And it also, as you can even tell, this is 21 years later, yeah. It, created such a drive in me to just say, yeah, I want revenge. I want to do whatever I can, to take this thing on.
1: Yeah.
0: I told her, I was like, Mom, I'm going to dedicate my life to trying to help people like you. Like, that's just like full stop. Like, this whole football thing, that was fun these last 8 years. But yeah, I'm going to be a doctor and I'm going to dedicate my life to just find treatments for this horrible thing that was taking my mom from me.
1: Yeah. Okay. So now cut to, so you finish college, you get into med school.
0: Yeah.
1: The same way that you were calorie counting and quizzing yourself on playbooks, like you're doing the same thing, except now cancer is the other team.
0: That's exactly right. And, of course, the challenge in med school is it's very much a training period, which is hard for someone like me, right? It's like, you know, I want to take this on. I want to make a difference, but I'm in this period where, yeah, I've just got to train.
1: So you're doing that. And then, yeah. Okay. And so what happens?
0: So I'm on my OBGYN rotation and, just started noticing that I was more tired than I'd ever felt. And I sort of always was able to run on low amounts of sleep and lots of caffeine, but I was really, really tired, like this fatigue that I'd never felt before. And I remember sort of like trying to just like put it out of my mind, like whatever this is going to go away. And, I went into the hospital to take this medical school exam. And I remember during the exam, I was like dripping sweat head to toe. And then I was like, you've never felt like this before. Something's going wrong. I also had noticed these bumps appearing on my body. They're called blood moles and they're normal as you get older, but they are abnormal to appear rapidly. And it's like, as I was studying for this exam a couple days before, I like noticed these blood moles on my body. And so I actually handed in my exam and I just walked down the hall to the emergency department in the same hospital that I was taking the exam in. And I just told them about my symptoms. They did blood work. And, you know, I'd worked in that ER just a few months before and doctors are usually really slow to come back. And it's like, you know, things take a while,
1: right?
0: Unless there's something really wrong, and they come back really quickly. The doctor came back really quickly and he told me, he said, David, he said, your liver, your kidneys, your bone marrow, your heart and your lungs are shutting down. We have to hospitalize you right away. And
1: that's,
0: I was just,
1: that's
0: like
1: the whole body. Like what else is there in your body?
0: Yeah. There's like your brain's left, but like pretty soon that was going to, you know, not be as clear.
1: Right.
0: But yeah, it's this concept called multiple organ system failure where everything was shutting down. And so they hospitalized me. And I just went downhill from there. I started getting really sick really quickly and I knew things were bad. And the doctors were using the language that I had used when I talked to patients when things were really bad. And,
1: like, what were they saying exactly?
0: You know, we've run a lot of tests and, you know, we're on top of things, but we're not really in a position yet to tell you exactly what we think is happening.
1: Right.
0: And it took a total of about 11 weeks, before we finally made the diagnosis. And, with that diagnosis, came almost immediate use of a type of chemotherapy.
1: Before we get there, was the diagnosis? What was?
0: Oh, yes. Yeah. Yes. So the diagnosis, was called idiopathic multicentric Castleman disease. Castleman disease describes a group of these rare diseases where basically your immune system attacks your organs for an unknown cause. We call it idiopathic because we don't know what the cause is.
1: Had you ever heard of that? Like as a med student?
0: When I heard it the first time, I vaguely remembered, like, I think I've heard that once in med school. Well, that's how rare it was. I was like third year med student and I think I heard it once.
1: Yeah.
0: But definitely not. I definitely wasn't familiar with it.
1: Right. And was that you get the test done finally? Yeah. Can you talk about that moment?
0: Sure. Yeah. So we were like really happy that it wasn't cancer. Like, we were like, yes, like this is not cancer. You know, we thought it was lymphoma this whole time and it's not. And then there was this, you know, really quick realization shortly thereafter that, that my subtype of Castleman's, idiopathic multicentric Castleman disease, actually has a worse survival rate than lymphoma does. And

0: actually the thing that we were hoping it was not actually would have been better than the thing that it turned out to be. And I was so sick when the diagnosis came in that the doctor told my family, we don't know if this medicine is going to work, but he's so sick that we don't think he's going to survive much longer. You should go ahead and say goodbye to him and prepare him for not being here. And so.
1: And you were awake and aware of that happening.
0: I don't know if I was mentally, I wasn't totally there, but I do have, you know, some memories and those memories are, the room being really dark, my family hugging me and crying, and they just started telling me all the things that I told my mom, right? Like, you know, what I meant to them, and, you know, we're reminiscing on old memories. And then I remember the priest coming in. I mean, of course, I'd never had my last rites read to me before. So it was sort of like confirmed my biggest fears, which is that, like, this is going to kill me. But just a couple of days before the priest had come in, the doctors had tried this one chemotherapy. It was the only chemotherapy they thought to try. Like, there actually are others they could have tried, but this was the one they tried. And amazingly, it just started to kick in really within days. And it didn't last long term. I relapsed about a month later, and it was a real roller coaster because, like, the euphoria that we all had when I was feeling better, and the hope that we had, and then just, you know, a few weeks later when it would come back, just the heartbreak. And that cycle happened a total of 5 times in 3.5 years where I went from being, you know, totally and critically ill in ICU to much better to then back again.
1: Was there a moment where you kind of engaged, where you were like, okay, I need to sort of activate?
0: Oh yeah. Yeah. That moment for me, I remember very vividly. It was May 12th of 2012. I was sitting in the hospital room and my doctor explained to me that the only drug that had ever been studied for my disease wasn't working and that there was nothing else. Like, I was just searching for something like, is there a gene or a protein or a cell or something that we might know about this thing? Like, give me something, like begging for like some lead. And he just was clear. There's nothing. Like, you are going to die from this disease. The chemotherapy is going to stop working and there is nothing out there. That was when everything changed. Everything in me shifted. If I want to survive, like if I want to spend more time with this girl beside me that I love, Caitlin, and I want to get married to her one day, I want to spend more time with my family, like I've got to activate. And it was right around that time I was learning about how a drug that was being used for Castleman's was also working for other diseases. And I was like, wait a minute. There's a Castleman's drug working for other diseases. Maybe there's another drug for another disease that could work for me. Like, it just is sort of like this, like, very simple concept. And it, frankly, it was the only path. It wasn't like I was like, oh, it would be great to do this or to do that. It was like, this was the only path, was to find an existing medicine. And that became just my central focus.
1: So what do you do? How do you even start that?
0: I guess they did the equivalent of, you know, covering my walls and poster boards for throwing the football. And I remember turning to Gina, my sister, and saying, gee, I need you to call UNC and Duke. I need you to get all my medical records, ship them to Philadelphia. I need you to get all the blood samples and lymph node samples at each of the hospitals. They need to be in Philly because I'm going to get out of here in a few weeks. And when I get to Philly, like the clock's ticking, I need to get to work. And a few weeks later, I was back in Philly and the blood samples were there. The lymph node samples were there. The medical records were there. And it was all day, every day to try to find a drug.
1: And I presume at that moment too, you're like, another flare is like right around the corner.
0: It's coming. Exactly. Yeah. And Caitlin and
1: it's like a train coming.
0: It's a train and it's hit me 5 times. There's no chance it's not coming back. It's coming and I don't have another shot. And I had a really big date in front of me. May 24th, 2014 was Caitlin and I's wedding day. We were engaged and, now we're talking January of 2014. So I had, you know, about 4 months between getting out of the hospital and making it to our wedding day.
1: Like if you last that long.
0: If I last that long.
1: Yeah.
0: Exactly.
1: Yeah. Okay. So what do you do?
0: So I thaw all those samples and I start doing something called serum proteomics, where the idea is you measure 1,000 different things in your blood or 1,000 analytes or proteins in your blood. And then we did something called pathway analyses, where we try to understand what are the signals in the blood that are coming from these proteins being up or down. I did something called flow cytometry to look to see which of my immune cells were turned off and turned on. And then cytokine panels, where we measure these 13 different proteins and their changes in the blood. And what emerged was that my mTOR was in overdrive, and mTOR is a communication line your immune system uses to turn on, to turn off, to proliferate. And when I saw that result, I immediately remembered that there's a drug called sirolimus, the other name for it's rapamycin, that is really good at turning mTOR off. It's an mTOR inhibitor. So like I saw the result and it's like mTOR is on, and I was like, oh my gosh, isn't there a great mTOR inhibitor? And it,
1: wait,
0: there is.
1: Rapamycin? That's the drug?
0: Rapamycin is the drug that saved my life.
1: Oh my God. We already did a story about rapamycin. I didn't even connect it in my head.
0: And I loved that story. Latif, I listened to that story and I loved that story.
1: Oh.
0: And of course, it's, you know, found on the island of Rapa Nui. It
1: was
0: hidden in a freezer in Canada. Like,
1: I connected mTOR, but I didn't connect that it was rapamycin. It was literally rapamycin.
0: Yeah.
1: So it's like you find in the tests of your blood and your lymph node and whatever, like it's like that is leading you to a problem. And then you're like, is there a drug that solves this problem? And
0: that's
1: you're like,
0: right.
1: Oh, there's one drug right there.
0: That's exactly right. And so I told one of my doctors and I went through all the data and I just said, like, do you think that we should try this? Like, I know it's never been used before for Castleman's, but like, can we try? Like, is like, should we try it? And his thought process was like, probably it's about a 10 to 20% chance it could work, but it's a 0% chance if I don't take it. And I'm willing to take that risk. And so he said, yeah, I'll prescribe it. And within a couple of days, I started to feel better and the blood work started to get better more rapidly than it would have otherwise. But again, I still wasn't ready to say like, this drug is working. And so for me, I was like, I'm not going to get my hopes up. It's going to be a test of time. Am I going to make it to my wedding day? Am I going to make it a year? Am I going to make it longer than that? And just 4 days ago marks 11 and a half years that I've been in remission on this drug. I mean, I almost died 5 times in 3.5 years before, and now it's 11 and a half without this disease coming back.
1: Wow.
0: Amazingly, you know, it weakens my immune system in the right way so that I don't attack my own organs.
1: Wow.
0: I mean, the moment that I started thinking that drug was helping me and knowing that it was, you know, always there for something else. And then certainly as the time went on, when I got to marry Caitlin, and then as the years have gone on, I've just gotten more and more obsessed with this idea, because I'm literally breathing and alive because of a drug that wasn't made for my disease. I just feel this tremendous sense of responsibility that like, hey, David, if you're going to get lucky enough to have one of these medicines help you, you sure as hell better spend the rest of your time trying to find as many more of these medicines help other people.
1: What happens next is that this story moves from being a personal story about David finding his own medicine for his own disease and thanks to some supercharged technology, it becomes a story about all medicines and all diseases and the entire way we figure out which works for which. That's after the break.
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3: Hey, Cole, this road trip through the music of Mario Kart World has been really fun, but we've been gone for like 2 weeks now. 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
3: You know, famously, only one person made it back from Odysseus's trip.
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0: This is Radiolab. I'm Latif Nasser, and we are back with a conversation I had with Dr. David Feigenbaum, who, after almost dying five times, started obsessively studying his own body, his own disease, to try to find a drug, any existing drug out there that might be able to help him. And he did. He's now been in remission for 11 years. After he found that cure, he turned his kind of monomaniacal mind, and not just that, his whole lab at the University of Pennsylvania, toward understanding his disease, Castleman's disease, hoping to do the same for other people who are suffering from it.
1: So that led us to then say, okay, we need to do more laboratory work. We need to start uncovering more pathways that might be important, more genes, more proteins that are important. And so we started getting really involved in that sort of laboratory work. And in parallel, the next probably big milestone to go from like, okay, we helped someone else with my disease was actually my uncle was diagnosed with angiosarcoma, which is a horrible form of cancer, the same week that my brother-in-law was diagnosed with ALS. I went down to Raleigh to be with my brother-in-law. Happened to be the same week my uncle got diagnosed with angiosarcoma. So I went with my uncle to his doctor's appointment, and the doctor explained, you know, there are these two chemotherapies. They'll, you know, give you a couple months to live, but they're going to stop working. And so I suggested that we start, you know, looking for drugs that could be repurposed. And his doctor explained, like, there isn't anything for angiosarcoma. I'm like, yeah, I know, but like, there wasn't anything else for Castleman's. And like, you know, I'm here. Maybe we can find something else for angiosarcoma. And that's when we came across a study that had been published.
0: And is that annoying? Like, are you annoying to them when you do that?
1: I'm so annoying to them. They're like, they're looking at me and they're like, your uncle has a terminal illness. The last thing he needs is for his nephew to tell him or me that there's a treatment out there that could help him. Like, yeah. That's not what he needs right now is what they're thinking. And in my mind, I'm like, are you kidding me? He's still here. He's still breathing. I just walked past the CVS. And last time I checked, there's 4,000 drugs in that CVS. And I know those 4,000 drugs haven't been tried for him. So until we've tried all 4,000 drugs, you can't tell me there isn't a drug in there that could help him.
0: Okay.
1: And so we find a study that had been published 3 years earlier that basically says that 4 out of 5 people with my uncle's cancer have very high expression of something called PD-L1. I'm okay. Here saying, like, let's test his tumor for PD-L1. And the doctor says, I'm not going to test it because no one with angiosarcoma has ever been given a PD-1 inhibitor. I think there's like a less than 10% chance that this gene panel that you want to order for Michael is going to come out with anything helpful. And I hear less than 10% and I'm like, that's great. Less than 10%? Like, you mean like 5%? He's like, yeah. I'm like, amazing. So you're telling me there's a 5% chance that this test is going to give us something that's going to keep him alive longer than 2 months? Amazing.
0: You're like the Dumb and Dumber guy.
1: So you're saying there's a chance.
0: That's right. Yeah. That's the guy. You're that guy.
1: Yes. And so I don't blame them, because when you're a doctor and you do this 100 times and it works 1 in 100 times, that is frustrating. But when you're a patient and it helps you that 1 in 100 times, it's everything.
0: Yeah.
1: And so I got another doctor to order the test. Well, first I should say, I had him order 2 tests. The first of the tests, it came back with nothing informative. He was totally right. And that was actually the expensive test. That was a test that cost $2,000. That came back with nothing useful. So I will totally give it to him. The inexpensive test that I wanted him to order came back 99% of his cancer cells were positive for PD-L1 expression. 99%.
0: Huh.
1: Which
0: wow.
1: is not a guarantee, but it is a high likelihood that therefore a drug that inhibits this might be useful. We got Michael on this medicine, and April of this year marked 9 years that he's been in remission from his angiosarcoma.
0: Oh, wow.
1: Other patients have been treated with this. Other doctors learned about this and started treating their patients. And it turns out about a third of people with this horrible cancer, previously uniformly fatal cancer, will respond really well to pembrolizumab to this medicine. It's now standard of care for his form of cancer.
0: It's now standard of care?
1: It's now standard of care without ever doing a clinical trial. And that goes to show you, when you have a disease that's this bad and you find a drug that works this well, you can change the paradigm for the disease for relatively, I mean, as close to $0 as humanly possible.
0: But like, why is it that everything is so, like, it's like we almost have this idea of like lock and key, like this medicine does this thing for this drug and da da da da. But then it's like, and then you're like, no, but this key works in this lock over here. Like, why is it that is that anyway? Yeah. Tell me there.
1: So the reason I think that our system is like this drug works for this disease is because in order to get a drug approved, a drug company has to develop a drug for a specific disease and submit it to the FDA for that disease. The FDA approves it for that disease. And if that drug company mentions a single word about that drug working in another disease, they will get fined billions of dollars for what's called off-label promotion. So when the FDA approves a drug, what they're really doing is they're approving a drug company to market a compound for a specific disease. And that company cannot market that compound for any other diseases until they come back to the FDA to get that change made. But every time a drug company does that, it costs lots and lots and lots of money. So they don't go after all the opportunities they have. But insurance companies and payers realized, well, if this drug that's approved for this one thing could also be useful in this other thing, and it would be good for patients, shouldn't we allow doctors to prescribe things off-label? And so that's something that happens very commonly. About a quarter of all prescriptions in the U.S. are off-label.
0: No.
1: Yeah, so it's somewhere between 20 and 30% of all prescriptions written every day in the U.S. are off-label.
0: Are not for the reason they're supposed to be.
1: Yeah, exactly. So that includes examples like doxycycline for Lyme disease, where like every doctor in the world would be like, yes, use doxycycline for Lyme disease. But doxycycline is a cheap old generic antibiotic. So whoever made doxycycline 100 years ago, 30 years ago, when people figured out it worked for Lyme disease, they aren't going to submit for a label change. And that gets into the other factor here, which is that once a drug becomes generic, whoever originally made the drug, they stop making money off of the drug because you have generic competition. You have multiple companies that make the identical drug and the price plummets per pill. And so no one in our system makes any money off finding a new disease for that drug.
0: You would think from the drug company's perspective, like that they would want to go to the FDA, get as many uses approved as possible, because then they could go out and say, this helps this helps that, this helps this helps that. They would make their market as big as possible.
1: Except it's more complicated than that, because you can only sell a drug for one price, regardless of what disease you sell it for. It always has to be the same price. So what that means is that you have to pick the first disease that you get your drug approved in. You have to pick the optimal market for that drug for the optimal price, because pricing is actually not based on the cost of the medicine. Pricing is based on the value for that disease. So the fewer competitors there are for a disease, the more expensive the drug. The rarer the disease, the more expensive the drug. There's all these factors that affect how expensive the drug is going to be. And you want to if you're a drug company, you have to maximize your profit. So you need to come up with the highest price for the highest number of people. But it might be that a low number of people at a higher price is better than a high number of people at a lower price. And so you can imagine it gets really complicated really quickly. And it's all about the first disease you get your approval in. So companies have to be really thoughtful and strategic to maximize their profits about what their first approval is. Once they get that first approval, now they have to remember that they can't change the price for the next disease. And so this is this horrible economic issue, which is just so depressing, because like on the other side of these economic issues are people suffering.
0: Okay, I want to hear more about what you're doing now. You're like, amazing, this works for me. How does that then go to, oh no, wait a second, I'm not just doing this for my family. I can big this up.
1: Yeah, the next big milestone was early in the pandemic. I was actually driving down to Raleigh, North Carolina. I had my wife in the car, and I'm listening to the radio about this, you know, pandemic. And I'm sitting there thinking, you know, gosh, this involves the immune becoming activated and causing all these problems. And gosh, it's going to take us months or years to come up with new drugs. Like, I really wish there was a lab somewhere out there that was really good with inflammatory stuff and could repurpose drugs and could like direct drugs at this thing. And then I was like, oh, maybe we should do that. so we decided to create a program called the Corona Project, where basically we redirected my like 15-member lab to focus specifically on COVID. And early on, as you'll remember, there was a lot of drugs that were repurposed. Some worked, some didn't work, but there's a lot of repurposing. And this is the first time we did like a very concerted effort to be like, what else is out there for this one disease? Very much informed by what we'd done previously. And COVID, of course, there's lots of controversy about what worked and what didn't. But the two drugs that unquestionably worked incredibly well were dexamethasone and tocilizumab. They saved millions of lives, and they were, you know, old drugs that have been around for a long time. And so that further got my wheels turning on, like, what if we could create a system to automate what my little lab was doing for one disease, but we did it for all diseases and all drugs simultaneously. Wow. And thankfully, in parallel to those dreams, the field of machine learning, artificial intelligence has matured so much that we can actually do that.
0: Okay, so tell me about AI. How are you using AI to matchmake here? How did you think, like, okay, this part of it can be done by AI, or this part of it, or whatever, that kind of
1: thing? So in my case, you know, you could think about this. We use what are called biomedical knowledge graphs, which are just sort of mapping out like every medical concept on a map. So you can imagine, like, if you have this giant wall and every single gene, every disease, every protein, every pathway was put against the wall. So if we were to start with that concept and say, well, what do we do for me? Well, you'd find Castleman's on that wall. It would only be there in one place. You'd find Castleman's. And what you'd find is you'd find an edge or a line between Castleman's and activated T cells, because I discovered that T cells were activated in my disease. You'd find another line to mTOR activation, because I discovered that mTOR activation was really up in my particular immune cells. And then you would find a drug from T cell activation and mTOR activation to sirolimus.
0: Right, the drug.
1: Because sirolimus is able to inhibit mTOR activation, and able to inhibit these activated T cells. And so now within this giant graph of every disease, every gene, every protein, you would find Castleman's with lines or edges to these two concepts, and then lines or edges to sirolimus. And you would see a connection between them. Mm-hmm. And so now imagine doing that for every disease, every gene, every protein, basically what the world knows about all of medicine.
0: It's almost like mechanical what you're doing. It's like,
1: it is.
0: It's like you're trying to make the mechanical blueprint of what is going on.
1: That's exactly right. This leads to this, leads to this, and this reverses this, which reverses this, reverses that. It's everything is there. It's everything. Well, now what we do is we train machine learning algorithms on all of those known treatments. So like the sirolimus for Castleman's, sildenafil for pulmonary arterial hypertension, you know, insulin for diabetes. Imagine training this algorithm, because machine learning algorithms are so good at finding patterns. And so we're giving the machine learning algorithm lots of information about known treatments. And we're saying, this is an example of when a drug works for a disease. And we do it thousands of times with all of the treatments that are out there for all the diseases that are out there. And then we say, okay, algorithm, now go and score how close of a pattern the connection is between a known treat relationship for every other drug versus every disease. So if a toenail fungus drug looks like there's no way it could work for pancreatic cancer, you need to give it as close to a zero as possible. 0.0001, right?
0: Right.
1: But if leucovorin looks really promising for a subtype of autism, because the pattern of connections are there and there's a clear intermediary between that subtype of autism and that metabolite, give it a high score. So you get a 0.99. And so now what we do all 4,000 drugs, all 18,000 diseases. So it's about 75 million scores that we generate, that our machine learning algorithms generate. And then that gives us a list in rank order from the things that are 0.99 all the way down to things that are 0.00. of every drug versus every disease. And so we come across matches that are incredible that we never could have imagined, that now the algorithm is saying, you should really look at this.
0: It's like the body is so complicated. These drugs are so versatile. It's like our minds can't even comprehend that. It's like, that's why you need to go to AI.
1: You would have to, as humans, think about 75 million possibilities. Like my lab's really good at looking at like dozens of possibilities for like one disease. Like my lab can spend like a year and we get through a few dozen for one disease, right? But like, we could never think about like 75 million possibilities and then compare them. And I'm not saying AI is perfect, but directionally it's really good. The things that are the 0.99s are way better than things that are the 0.5s.
0: How likely do you think it is that, like, if there's an ordinary person with an ordinary disease that existing treatments don't work for, that there is something in there for them?
1: Yeah, I guess there's two probabilities here. I think that one is that, what is the likelihood that there is a drug out of those 4,000 that could work for that disease? And then what's the likelihood that you or anyone else is going to find it, right? Because it's just like, A, does it exist? And B, can you find it?
0: Yeah.
1: I think that A, does it exist? This is obviously a really hard thing to guesstimate on, but like, I'm going to say somewhere in the realm of, for any given disease, somewhere in the realm of maybe 10 to 20% that there's something out there. And then in the realm of, are you, or is a team going to find it in time for you? It becomes much lower than 10 to 20% likelihood, right? Just because the steps that have to happen.
0: Right.
1: And so for us, you know, we're going to be the organization that is going to identify and unlock as many of these drugs as possible. So that way we don't have to be throwing Hail Marys, so that like, yep, when you get diagnosed, it's, oh, wow, you have pulmonary arterial hypertension, you should just take this medicine. Oh, wow, you have glioblastoma, you should take this medicine. And so we've intentionally taken the approach of, let's use AI and data to find the best uses for the best drugs so that we can move them forward. So that way we aren't doing Hail Marys. But the reality is, Latif, is that like, people are suffering all the time, and we are contacted all the time, and we want to help any way we can. And we're going to be making our algorithms publicly available in about 9 months' time.
0: Interesting.
1: But until then, we want to continue to improve them. We feel this tremendous responsibility that once we share it, that, you know, it's out, right? And so we're going to continue to improve it over the next 9 to 12 months, but then we will share it.
0: And are you imagining patients would use that, or are you imagining doctors would use that?
1: So the intention will be for doctors and researchers to use it, so that way they can come up with new areas for research, they can think about it for their patients. But the reality, I think, is that patients will also use it.
0: I'm trying to imagine, like, so that is really interesting that you're making that public. And I think it's also like, there's something beautiful and hopeful. And so the conversation went on for a while after this, but I was honestly surprised and a little taken aback that this algorithm that David had made, that he was going to take it public. And it took me a while to kind of process that and figure out like what I thought about that or what I even wanted to ask him about that. That part of the conversation, which actually felt a little bit trickier to me, is coming up right after the break. Stick around.
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3: After Kate Bowler was diagnosed with cancer, she became a fan of sarcastic self-help sayings. 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
5: And that's today at 4 Central.
8: Boulder, Colorado is suing two big energy companies, arguing they deceived people about the harms of fossil fuels and contributed to costly disasters.
9: If you know you're going to cause harm and you don't tell someone, then you should help clean up that harm.
8: Why the case could have ramifications for other issues that cross state lines as a new Supreme Court term begins. That's on the next morning edition from NPR News.
5: That's Monday from 4 to 9 a.m. Central.
0: Okay, so I did that interview with David Fagenbaum, and it's funny, he genuinely surprised me when he said he was taking this thing public. Like, I had not heard or seen that before. It has since been reported that he's doing that, but when we did the interview, like, I didn't know he was going to say that. And so when he said it, I was like kind of shocked that he would do that. It like re-slotted the story in my brain from being like a slam dunk, like a no-brainer, best possible use case for AI, to something that was like, wait, what do I think about this? Should ordinary people be able to look up what drugs AI thinks will help them? Is that helpful? Is that reckless? So I really didn't know what to think. I called up a bunch of my doctor friends. Some thought it was like so exciting, especially for people with rare diseases, you know, where there's not a lot of research money. They were like, yeah, this tool is going to be so useful for so many people. But then there were other doctor friends of mine who said, no. This is going to make my job harder and it's going to hurt people, which you will hear more about in a minute. Anyway, so I called David back. And I had way more questions, and I was just like, okay, just tell me the specifics. What are you putting out there exactly? And why are you so sure this is a good idea?
1: Sure.
0: Okay, I don't even know what to call it. Your AI matchmaking tool, what do you call it? How do you use it?
1: Yeah, so we call it the MATRIX. So it's an acronym, ML-aided therapeutic repurposing in extended uses, MATRIX.
0: Okay, so ML-aided, machine learning aided,
1: therapeutic repurposing R.
0: Yeah, okay.
1: I-N, and then it gets a little sloppy then, extended. We're using the X in extended.
0: Okay, extended.
1: For MATRIX.
0: Okay, because you're a fan of the movie or something?
1: It actually is a MATRIX in that it's 4,000 drugs, it's 18,000 diseases. So it's actually, we're building actually a MATRIX of drugs versus diseases and a fan of the movie.
0: Okay, so how does it work? Like, say I'm just somebody, I'm a random patient with a random disease and I want to use it. What do I do?
1: Yeah, so we're still working on some of these things. We're actually like literally like talking about prototypes and processes, but I can tell you that there'll be the ability to type in the name of your disease or maybe the drug that you care about, probably more likely the disease that you care about because most people care about diseases as opposed to drugs, but then actually it'll look at a rank order list for that disease. So to say like, oh wow, I care about ALS. These are the 4,000 drugs ranked in order for ALS according to this AI platform. That I'm almost certain will be available in a format like that, but the bells and whistles, we still have to work out.
0: Is it like a ChatGPT style thing? Like, I'm imagining like you put your disease name into the thing and then it'll like spit back out at you a bunch of names of drugs and it'll give you the percentage.
1: Yes.
0: But then you can also be like, hey, by the way, I'm also a smoker and I have diabetes or whatever other conditions you have, and then it'll like how much information would you put in, like, as a user?
1: I mean, what you're describing would be sort of like a holistic patient support treatment tool, and we're really not building that. I hope someone does, like someone should build that, but we're not building a tool that is going to be that sort of treatment co-pilot, though I would love for someone else to do it.
0: Okay, so this is very much just insert name of disease, and what's going to come out is a list of names of drugs that may or may not work, and here's the odds that they will.
1: Yeah, and these are in the same list that we're getting on our medical team and our research and development team. We're giving you the same results and same scores that we're getting, because we feel this obligation or this responsibility that if we're going to put our eyes on them, the world should be able to put their eyes on them. Here are the tools that we use. Like, our medical team uses these same machine learning algorithms. You can use them too, but it's important to remind them that when our medical team uses those machine learning algorithms and they come up with something like lidocaine for breast cancer, we still then go on to do a bunch of laboratory work of lidocaine and breast cancer. And then we think about doing the right clinical trial of lidocaine and breast cancer. So it's not like we use the algorithm to immediately move forward into action. We use it to then plan out what to do next.
0: Okay, so why did you make the decision to make it public?
1: So our feeling is that we, as a nonprofit at EveryCure, we're only going to be able to go through like dozens. I mean, if we can get into the hundreds, I would be over the moon about it. But like, there are still thousands of diseases that like could potentially benefit from our scores that we'll just never be able to get to unless
0: it's like, cause the list that MATRIX is spitting out is just so big. Is that it?
1: It's so big and it's so powerful. The things like when we look at the top, we are blown away by the number of promising drugs. We're like, wow. And actually, some of the cases, there's actually been clinical trials that have shown the drug works, but someone stopped after the small trial because there was no way to commercialize it. So one part is let's make it available to the world so that other people can pursue these things that we're not able to go after. And the other is sort of probably a little bit inspired by maybe we shouldn't be so paternalistic in medicine and maybe we should allow this information to be out there. Of course, when I say that, I do like cringe just a little bit because like I don't want us to create problems by putting this out there. But it feels like the responsible thing is to share the scores, but to appropriately caveat them and disclaim them to say like, these are for research purposes. At EveryCure, our nonprofit, we don't take a score and then put that drug into a person. We take a score. We evaluate it by MDs, PhDs, and MD-PhDs. We spend months on it, and then we do laboratory studies. We do clinical trials. We work with experts to get into guidelines. That's our process. So we want other people to take a similar process.
0: Have you thought about what could go wrong by making this public?
1: Yeah, a couple of things immediately come to mind. I mean, number one is patient harm. A patient taking a medicine that causes harm to them that had not undergone the studies necessary to evaluate it in that disease. Now, the good news is that every drug we score is already FDA approved for something. So we're not, there's no drugs on there that like someone would be like, oh my gosh, just never got a regulatory approval. They all have been approved.
0: You're not
1: by
0: recommending
1: the FDA.
0: Cyanide to people.
1: Yes, exactly. Yeah, cyanide is not on our list.
0: Right.
1: Actually, I will tell you, there is a drug repurposing platform that I will not name on this podcast where literally one of the top five predicted drugs for Castleman disease or predicted treatment for Castleman disease is car fume exhaust as a treatment.
0: No.
1: This was the top predictions that, like, I guess inhaling car fumes, like, it fumes.
0: And this is just like an AI hallucination kind of thing?
1: It was like AI. It was like AI made the connection. You'd be like, you know what? You just, and I was like, oh my gosh, that's the problem. I just haven't been inhaling enough car fumes. Like, that's why my Castleman's is out of control.
0: Right.
1: I just needed to inhale
0: just
1: car
0: every
1: fumes.
0: Morning after breakfast.
1: So I say that. Not just to say that, oh my gosh, this one platform had this bad prediction, but it's to say that AI is going to make silly predictions that make no sense.
0: Not silly, like harmful.
1: Harmful, yes, harmful, yes.
0: Right.
1: That's why humans have to be a part of this.
0: Right.
1: And humans who can critically evaluate this and say, like, this is not good. So I think the most important thing is going to be, I think, how we communicate around these scores when they are made publicly available, that these scores are intended for our research team to find things for us to research more. These were not ever intended to be, you know, scores to say this thing that's number one is what I should get because that's going to save me. And so I think it's going to be context is going to be really important.
0: But like, what's the thing you say? Like, how do you expectation set in a really clear way to make it super distinct, like this is a machine that generates research ideas versus something that tells you what drug to take now?
1: I see what you're saying. Your point is that you can say it all you want, but for that not, that like just may not stick, right?
0: It may
1: like,
0: not stick. And also people are desperate. Like a lot of these people, I mean, you know better than
1: yes,
0: I do.
1: Yes, they will do anything. It's a great point. I think that the way to make it stick, I think it's trying to explain that we don't use these, predictions to decide how to treat someone. This is not, and maybe even to use the terminology, this is not a solution engine. This is an idea generator. And we at Evercure do a lot of further work. And so we hope you, if you're going to use these scores, will also do further work. And so if you're a patient, that might mean working with a research lab to do the work to figure this out. What we recommend is talking to the disease organization that you're a part of, whether it's the ALS Association or you name it. It's talking to a lab to see if there's further work you can support. But none of those options are go take this medicine.
0: I'm trying to imagine, like, so that is like it's there's something beautiful and hopeful and democratic about that. I can also see, though, there's a big danger here. Like, okay, so I talked to a friend of mine about what you're doing, and she was like, I've already seen this play out. Like, she's like, I know exactly what's going to happen here. I saw this play out with ivermectin during COVID. So all my patients were coming in asking me for ivermectin, even though, like, I knew that that wasn't going to help. She was like, last week, someone asked me for ivermectin for cancer. It's an antiparasitic drug. It's not going to help you for your cancer. So I said, no, like, no, I'm not going to sit here and prescribe you a thing that there's no evidence for. But what then this is doing is it's like driving a wedge between the patient and the doctor, because now once the doctor says no to the patient, then the patient now doesn't trust the doctor. Now the patient is either going to probably, you know, go doctor shopping until they find a doctor who will prescribe it to them, or they'll wind up at a black market or do medical tourism or some other, you know, non-ideal situation. But anyway, her point was that the doctor-patient relationship is already in a bad place. Like, it's already in a really bad place. And now if patients come in with these drug recommendations, like, who knows? Maybe they'll be great, but also maybe they won't. And then she has to be the doorstop. Like she has to be the one who crushes the hopes and dreams and has to hold the line. And that's
1: I agree. And I totally empathize and can really like see the concerns. I think that, where I go when I think about COVID is not so much ivermectin, but I go to dexamethasone. So dexamethasone saved millions of lives during the pandemic. It was the only drug, Latif, that was recommended against when the pandemic started. It was, whatever you do, don't give people a corticosteroid. Corticosteroids weaken your immune system. Don't take dexamethasone. Literally, there was no recommendation for what to take. There was only a recommendation for what not to take. Well, some amazing pioneering doctor in the UK still decided to do the trial of dexamethasone, and it worked. It reduced mortality by 35%. But the prevailing medical system believed that it would actually be harmful. So we didn't know what to do. We just don't do dexamethasone. Turns out dexamethasone actually reduces risk of death by 35%. So I'm so glad that someone asked the question, are we sure dexamethasone shouldn't be used? So I love that. I'm glad that Dex saved like millions of lives. And I'm glad that like that there was a sort of a one doctor who was willing to go against, you know, everyone else. And yeah. So I think that the whole point of this is to find dexamethasones, not ivermectins. If there's a drug that someone thinks might work for a disease and it's snake oil and it's not working, we want to study it. We want to prove that it doesn't work. If there's a drug that looks kind of promising, but no one's studying it, we want to study it and prove that it does work. We just want to prove that they work or they don't work.
0: So do you feel like what you're doing, do you feel like, oh, this existing medical system needs to be respected? It needs to be shored up. And it's like you're trying to like fix a part of it that's wrong? Or do you feel like it's like, no. The existing systems are failing us in these key ways. We can't be bogged down by them. Like I'm building a whole new thing here.
1: Yeah, I think where my mind is that I think I'm still so appreciative for what doctors do for patients and that doctors bring just this laser focused on helping the person in front of them. I'm so grateful for that. I'm so grateful for all the things that our biomedical system has figured out are true. Like this drug works for this disease. Like I'm so grateful for that. So I don't want to break down any of that. Like I want everything about our doctors caring about patients and the relationship. And I want everything about all the known knowns, like where we know this drug works for this disease. I think what I really, really want to bring forward is uncovering the unknowns. So that way those doctors can use that unknown, can become a known, so it can be easy for them to use it. I don't want to create some crazy new system where patients are picking drugs off AI. Like I want to use AI so we can find out what we can elevate to the level that a doctor feels comfortable. Like, wow, that steroid actually could be useful for this thing. Huh. Never would have thought about it. But you know what? They did a clinical trial and it worked. So like, I'm going to do that. So in my opinion, it's not about breaking down the system. It's about enabling the system to do exactly what it's trying to do, but that we're caught up in these assumptions that I think we have around what we know and what we don't know. And I think we're certain, we're very good at what we know. Like I believe everything we know in the system is rock solid. I think we're just not as good at understanding what we know to be not the case versus what we just don't know at all. Like the amount of our, and actually there's a term for it that the computer scientists use, and that's the ignorome, which is basically the things we don't know about medicine. Like the ignorome, I think, is a lot bigger than most of us in medicine want to appreciate. And I think if we can be a part of uncovering the ignorome and making it less ignoromous or whatever it is, then I think that that's where we can serve medicine, doctors, patients, and not to try to, you know, break it down. And it's really about, you know, lifting things up.
0: Yeah. I mean, look, you've already been doing miraculous work. At the same time, I can't help thinking about this other Radiolab story that we did, I don't know, it was like a year or two ago, about this ICU doctor named Blair Bigham, who was kind of like you, was like the annoying patient relative. And the story is kind of about him watching his dad basically contract cancer and die. And his takeaway from that experience was, like, we don't need more hope. We don't need more like Hail Marys at the end. We need more dignity. Like we glamorize doing everything we can, you know, because we want to like keep the people we love alive. But actually the reality is like those last ditch efforts like tend to make things worse.
1: Yep.
0: For the patient, for the Yep. family, for the hospital. And now it's funny because I'm talking to you and I feel like you have the exact opposite, 180 degrees different takeaway. Fight, fight, fight, never say die. Like, try every drug in every pharmacy. So like I just don't even know, like, how do you square those two things?
1: So I actually think that during this discussion, I think you've actually sort of opened my eyes a little bit. Just because you sort of like highlighted to me, I just told you the three most special months of my life were the last 3 months of my mom's life when we weren't fighting for a treatment. Yet I just try to extend other people's lives with the drugs we already have in my own. And so
0: right.
1: I think everything's context dependent. And, I mean, if I think that what he said is conceptually correct, but I think that when you feel it, when you experience it, especially when you experience like the positive side, when you do make it, it creates a new sort of value that you put on if you do get extra time. But of course, this, at the end of the day, this is like philosophical around like individual versus collective societal. Like, you know, there are people, that will say like, I want to die at 70 years old because I don't want society to have to take on my burden. Like, even if I'm not sick, like, I just should die at 70 years old so society doesn't have to pay for my costs. Yeah. And then there's other people who are like, we're only on this earth once. Like I'm going to like squeeze out all the time I can get. You know, I'm going to live as long as I can get. I don't think that I'm sort of on either camp. I think you can, you know, be reasonable and decide. I mean, I should also share about a patient recently that I had helped to discover a repurposed drug for. And I mean, it got him out of the ICU. And I remember sitting with my team and jumping up and down. And like when we got the news that he was responding to this medicine, it was like literally.
0: What was the sickness he had?
1: He has calcium, the same exact subtype that I have.
0: Wow.
1: It was just, I was so excited. I remember I cried tears of joy. I was so happy that we found this drug for Paul. And the next couple of weeks went by and, you know, he kept getting better. And he got out of the hospital and I got in touch with him and he explained to me, David, this drug got me out of the hospital. It turned everything around to save my life. But I feel horrible on it. It makes me nauseous. I'm vomiting all the time. Like, it is controlling my disease, but I don't like the way that I'm living. And he was a 70-year-old gentleman, and he decided to go off that medicine for the exact reason you mentioned, Latif, is I want to spend the time that I've got with my kids and with my wife.
0: Yeah.
1: And I was like, Paul, but we already found something for you, and it got you out. Like, we've shown that we can do it. Like, let's try another one. And he said, no, David, I don't want to. Uh-huh. And then the two of us just cried, you know, tears of sadness, you know, cried tears of joy before that, cried tears of sadness, but it was okay. Like, this was his decision. Like, he knew that if he put me on the case, he knew that I was going to be all in, and he knew that I'd been able to do it once before. Like, but he told me he didn't want to. I was very sad, but I felt that it was absolutely the right thing, and I 100% respected it. I understood that, like, for him at this moment in his life, that was the right decision. And he passed away a few days later.
0: So you're saying it needs to be personal. It needs to be case by case.
1: Yeah. Maybe that's the big takeaway, is that it seems like everyone wants to tell us what everyone else's decision should be. So like, it's best for society for you to do this, or it's selfish of you for you to do this. But I think that maybe that's the real fundamental thing this comes down to. It's gotta be that patient's decision.
0: This episode was reported by me, Latif Nasser, produced by Maria Paz Gutierrez, edited by Pat Walters, and fact-checked by Natalie Middleton.
5: 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I'm Garrett Farrell. In our Nebraska forecast, today highs peak at 79 in the North Panhandle and Southwest, around 77 for the South Panhandle in Central Nebraska, and around 73 in the East. Minor flooding lingers around the Big Blue and Little Blue Rivers.
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11: Not a lot of people know that this is happening.
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13: I just did something extremely wrong.
14: I thought, okay, that's it. I can't take this anymore. I'm going to quit.
3: We give you new ways to see yourself.
15: There's more than one of you in there.
3: And the world around you.
16: Empathy is the understanding that someone else's world is just as real as yours.
3: When something bad happens to you, do you see it as a fluke? Or do you tell yourself that you're destined for disaster?
17: So you can't treat your automatic thoughts as if they were true. And that's one of the basic discoveries of positive psychology and agency.
3: Resisting the tendency to make every bump in the road a crisis. 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
18: Live from NPR News in Washington, I'm Janine Herbst. President Trump continues a series of rallies to support Republican candidates heading into the midterm elections with a rally in Ohio tonight. For member station WYSO, Jerry Kenney has more.
19: The president isn't scheduled to speak until 7 o'clock tonight, but the crowd is already gathering at Vandalia Butler High School. Trump is stumping for the incumbent Republican Senate candidate, John Husted, who's in a tight race with former Ohio Senator Sherrod Brown. Husted was appointed by Governor Mike DeWine to fill Vice President J.D. Vance's Senate seat in 2025. The president is sure to tout his economic accomplishments tonight, but with low approval ratings and many Americans still reeling from high gas prices and other economic struggles, it's unclear if his message will resonate with voters and help carry Husted over the finish line in November. For NPR News, I'm Jerry Kenney in Yellow Springs.
18: There are no details in the investigation in the mid-air attack on board a commercial plane from Dubai to Tel Aviv earlier this week. NPR's Kat Lonsdorf reports the United Arab Emirates, which is leading the probe, has deemed the incident an attempted terrorist attack.
20: Investigators in the UAE announced that the Fly Dubai co-pilot who carried out the attack mid-flight assaulted the captain of the plane using what's called a crash axe, a lightweight emergency tool stored in the cockpit to break through panels or jam doors in the event of a crash. Investigators said the attacker then tried to seize control of the plane's flight mechanisms. The plane had 174 people on board, many of whom are Israeli. Israeli officials had already deemed it an attempted terrorist attack. Emirati investigators have now agreed. Both the pilot and co-pilot are alive and being questioned, and the investigation is ongoing. Israel has said the attacker is from Oman, although that has yet to be confirmed by Emirati, Saudi, or Omani officials. Kat Lonsdorf, NPR News, Tel Aviv.
18: The Food and Drug Administration has closed its investigation into this year's cyclospora outbreak, the largest on record in the U.S. NPR's Matt Bloom has more.
21: In the update, the FDA confirmed its inspectors found the parasite in two places in Mexico. A drainage ditch at an iceberg lettuce farm used as an independent grower for Taylor Farms, and inside a wastewater tank at their processing facility. It remains unclear exactly how the contamination took place, but the agency says the evidence supports a strong link between the lettuce and nearly 13,000 cases. Taylor Farms blamed the contamination on an independent grower it says is no longer a part of its supply chain. The FDA says it will now continue some response activities to help prevent future outbreaks. Matt Bloom, NPR News.
18: And the FDA says more than 12,000 confirmed U.S. cases were tied to the recalled lettuce. This is NPR News. RM, the K-pop idol and leader of the globe-trotting boy band BTS, has turned museum curator. NPR's Chloe Veltman reports a new exhibition opening today at the San Francisco Museum of Modern Art is the first ever to feature the South Korean superstar's art collection.
2: The exhibition includes well over 100 works from RM's collection. It highlights ancient and contemporary Korean paintings, objects and sculptures, including works by some of RM's favourite artists, like Kim Won-ki and Yoon Hyung-kyun. At a press briefing for the show, the self-deprecating musician said he loves collecting art, but also feels guilty about it.
4: Do I really need to carry like so many unnecessary things that I don't even need? Have I ended up becoming just a boring rich snore? Well, maybe.
2: RM started collecting art in 2019. He sings about his passion on tracks like Still Life. Chloe Veltman, NPR News.
22: It's not just rising gas and diesel prices that are causing Americans financial headaches. Jet fuel is also on the rise. The average price rose to $4.39 a gallon, a record. Industry trade group Airlines for America says that has airlines cutting flights and retiring older aircraft to keep the costs down. But as the holiday traveling season nears, it also means passengers are paying more for their tickets. Travel website Kayak says the average domestic fare rose more than $400, the highest this year. I'm Janine Herbst, NPR News in Washington.
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3: This is Hidden Brain. I'm Shankar Vedantam. If you look down the history of the world, you see a pattern repeat itself over and over again. For lengthy periods of time, groups, communities, and even nations can find themselves stuck. Years go by, sometimes decades, even centuries, and nothing shifts. And then a small group of people, sometimes even just one or two, decide they've had enough and start to foment change. At first, it looks impossible. The odds are too steep, the opposition too strong. But then, the impossible happens. And soon after, the change that seemed impossible appears like it was inevitable. In our story last week, we explored the psychology of learned helplessness. When people are shown over and over that they cannot change their lives or circumstances, they eventually stop trying to bring about change in their lives and circumstances. If you missed that story, you can find it in our podcast feed or at hiddenbrain.org. It's titled, How to Make a Difference, Part 1. Today, we look at the psychology of people who bring about change in their own lives or at the level of groups and nations. What prompts these brave souls to attempt to change their circumstances, even when it looks difficult or impossible? The evidence suggests that these individuals possess a powerful weapon. They have an internal sense of agency. By believing that change is possible, by believing that they can be agents of change, they create a force field that actually makes change possible. Today on the show, we explore research that shows that a capacity for agency is not a personality trait, but a skill that can be taught and learned. If we can learn to be helpless, apathetic, and passive, we can also learn to be optimistic and agentic. The surprising science of how people come to see opportunity where others see only roadblocks, this week on Hidden Brain. When we think about success, we usually focus on ingredients like talent, intelligence, and opportunity. But psychologists have found that another factor matters just as much, or even more. Before we ever take action, we carry around assumptions about whether our actions can make a difference. Those assumptions can determine whether we persist and adapt, or never make an attempt in the first place. At the University of Pennsylvania, psychologist Martin Seligman studies how people can learn to be more agentic. Marty Seligman, welcome to Hidden Brain.
4: I'm delighted to be here.
3: Marty, in your early days as a professor, you had a brilliant student whom you called Suzanne. Describe her for me and tell me how she responded when you placed a significant challenge before her.
4: In my earliest years as a professor, my policy with students generally has been, after they've shown they were A-plus students in my courses, is to treat them as a postdoc, graduate student, and give them really difficult problems. So this happened with one of my terrific students. I'll call her Suzanne. And she started to work on the problem. And eventually, I saw her with her head in her hands, crying, sobbing. She had given up. It was too hard for her. Well, my thinking at the time was, well, what did psychology tell us about giving up and how we can get rid of it? And this is indeed, in many ways, the start of the arc of my 60 years of work, which started with helplessness and giving up, but halfway through became the opposite question. How do we make people more agentic and happier?

0: In many ways, Suzanne's example is not the example of someone who was lazy or incompetent, because in some way she had demonstrated that she was a good student in your class previously. And so it must have been a little puzzling when you saw her suddenly throw up her hands and give up, because in some ways this was not the giving up of someone who truly was unable to do the problem. It was somebody who had given up almost before they started.
1: If you have the talent of Mozart, but you don't believe you can compose music, the result is zero. But psychology at that time had three huge blind spots about human beings, which made it impossible to ask questions about helplessness and mastery. The first blind spot was misery versus happiness. So psychology was entirely about the relief of misery. But when you lie in bed at night, you're not thinking about how to go from -8 to -3. You're thinking about happiness, doing better, how to go from +2 to +5. Psychology didn't have a science of going from +2 to +5. The second blind spot was determinism, and that we were puppets of the environment, and that notions like deliberation, choice, and preference made no sense. And the third blind spot was thinking itself. So it wasn't until the 21st century, with positive psychology and cognitive psychology, that psychology began to work constructively on happiness, on freedom and choice, and on cognition. I couldn't deal with Suzanne in 1969, but now psychology can deal with a Mozart who has the talent but believes that he can't compose music.
0: During that early part of Marty's career, he learned about a research project that had been carried out in a nursing home. The facility was planning to redecorate a floor that served patients with developmental disabilities. It moved the residents down to the first floor. The change made a striking difference for one particular resident.
1: And they moved her down, and on the first floor, there were a lot of things you could do. And suddenly, for the first time, she started to blossom. She spoke for the first time. She helped in the cooking.
0: About 2 weeks later, the third floor redecoration was complete. The woman and the other patients who had been moved to the first floor moved back to their original rooms.
1: She immediately died within a few days. And this inspired Ellen Langer and Judy Rodin to see what was really going on. Now, in the background, we had discovered learned helplessness in people and animals, and we had the first indications that helplessness made you ill, that it took away from you physically. So here's what Judy and Ellen did. They went to one floor of a nursing home, and they gave a speech to all the residents, and it was of the form, "We want you to find out about all the things you can do for yourself at Shady Grove. You can choose whether or not to go to the movies on Tuesday night or Thursday night. You can choose whether or not to have lunch at 1 or 2. Here's a group of plants. Pick out a plant, but you take care of it and water it." On the first floor of the nursing home, they gave a different speech. "We want you to know all the things we're going to do for you here at Shady Grove. Tuesday night is movie night. Lunch is at 1 o'clock. And the nurse is going to pick out a plant, which will be nice in your room, but she's going to water it." Then they did two things. This was back in the days when psychology was done with paper clips and rubber bands. We didn't have motion detectors. They put on white adhesive tape on the wheelchair. And over 2 weeks, they measured how dirty it got, which was the motion detector. But most importantly, they measured death. And they found that a statistically larger sample of people died on the first floor than on the third floor. And they found that on the third floor, there was motion. People did things. The adhesive tape was black. And this opened the field of the positive psychology of health.
0: I mean, in some ways, it's striking because the options that people had at the nursing home on the third floor and the first floor were actually the same. I mean, people had plans. There were movies. There was food to eat. But the difference was that the people on the third floor had choice. And they were told, you not only have choice, but you have responsibility. You have to take care of this plant. And if you don't take care of the plant's going to die. And on the first floor, they had all the things. They had a beautiful plant in the room, but things were being done for them, almost out of, you could argue, love, but you could argue that this love was misplaced because the people on the third floor ended up doing much better because they had agency, they had options, they had choice.
1: Notice there are two things going on between the first floor and the third floor. Is it the presence of agency that increases well-being, health, and activity, or is it the absence of agency, helplessness, that kills you? It's taken 60 years to unravel that puzzle. So what we thought for the first 40 years was that the crucial thing was that helplessness killed you. But could it have been the opposite, that it was mastery that saved your life, and that helplessness is a default response? And the great work of Steve Mayer in the last 25 years discovered that we were wrong about learned helplessness.
0: And wrong in the sense that really it was the presence of agency that was making the difference, not the presence of helplessness that was making things worse.
1: Yes. Steve was able to find out through a brilliant series of neuroscience experiments that the active force was the learning of agency, not the learning of helplessness.
0: The most powerful obstacles are not always the ones we can see. The most dangerous oppressors are not the ones holding guns to our head. Sometimes the greatest barrier to change is our own conviction that nothing we do can alter the outcome. There is no battle to be won or lost because we've thrown in the towel before the battle even begins. When we come back, strategies for strengthening the belief that our actions can make a difference. 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I'm Shankar Vedantam.

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6: 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This is Hidden Brain. I'm Shankar Vedantam. Many of us assume that when a discouraging thought pops into our minds, it's telling us the truth. This won't work. I'm not cut out for this. It's too hard. But what if those thoughts are less like facts and more like hypotheses, stories our minds have learned to tell? Martin Seligman is a psychologist at the University of Pennsylvania. He studies the science of human flourishing. Marty, in our companion episode last week, we talked about the power of our explanatory styles. Let's go over that one more time. What are explanatory styles?
7: Explanatory styles are the reflexive, automatic ways that you think about the causes of adversity that happens to you. And so, for example, if you're rejected by your girlfriend, you might think, I'm unlovable. On the other hand, you might think, she's a horrible Well, the consequences are very different of what you think. In both cases, you've been rejected by someone you love. But in one case, she's a horrible You search for love again. In the other case, I'm unlovable, you give up and become helpless. And it was that observation that got me interested in optimism. And indeed, I spent 30 years of my life working on the question of how you build optimism.
6: Marty, you say that one way to cultivate our sense of agency is to shift our explanatory style away from the tendency to catastrophize. Can you unpack that idea for me?
7: Yes. Very importantly, for good evolutionary reason, we are catastrophizers. And here's the reason. The last major geological age was the Ice Ages, the Pleistocene. And those of our ancestors who said, it's a gorgeous day in Philadelphia today, I'll bet it's going to be gorgeous tomorrow, got crushed by the ice. Those of our ancestors who said, it's a nice day in Philadelphia today, but it's an illusion. The ice is coming, drought is coming, flood is coming, disease is coming, lived and passed on their genes. So we inherited a brain that automatically goes to catastrophization. We are by nature catastrophizers and pessimists. So the question is, well, what can you do about a brain that is always telling you the most catastrophic interpretation? One of the potent exercises is put it in perspective. Noon on Friday, you get a message from your manager, please come see me at 4 o'clock. What do you think?
6: I'm going to get fired.
7: I'm going to get fired. This is it. How do you counter that catastrophic explanation? So here's what we do systematically. First, we have people get in touch with their catastrophic brain. Tell me the very worst thing that could happen. Well, she read my memo about the marketing campaign. She hates it, and I'm going to be fired. Okay. Now, tell me the very best thing that could happen at 4 o'clock. She read the memo. She loved it. I'm going to be promoted. I'm getting a raise. Okay. Now, tell me the most realistic thing that's likely to happen. Well, she read the memo. She had reservations about my budget, which was probably overly optimistic. And she's likely to say she likes the basic idea, but she's going to make major cuts in the budget. Okay, that's the most likely scenario. Now, tell me how you're going to plan for the 4 o'clock meeting. I'm going to go over the budget again. She's probably going to tell me it should be slashed by 40%. I'm going to show her the items that will keep it to 20%. So basically, by having people be in touch with catastrophizing, then countering it with the equally unrealistic, what's the best case, brings them to the average case. The voices that you hear, the catastrophization voices, are not voices of reality. They're voices that come from the ice ages that are analogous to someone who's a rival for your boyfriend and wants to make your life miserable. So you can't treat your automatic thoughts as if they were true. And that's one of the basic discoveries of positive psychology and agency.
6: I understand, Marty, that you've spent much of your own life as a pessimist. Have you managed to shift your own explanatory style?
7: Indeed, I have, and I'm still learning these days, Shankar. So, indeed, I'm very good at countering my 4 a.m. pessimistic thoughts. Indeed, I woke up at 4 a.m. last night. Oh, my God, I've got this 3-hour interview with Shankar. I'm almost 84 years old. You know, he's up on the literature. I just remember the gist of the literature. I can't go through with this tomorrow. So I heard that voice at 4 a.m. The voice is never going to go away. But I've gotten very good at arguing against it. And so I said, hey, wait a minute. I just did a major interview last week. I was the same age. It went beautifully. And I knew the stuff at least as well as my interviewer. And then you may not have noticed today, we had technical trouble before. In the technical trouble, you and I warmed up together. And I saw how friendly you were. And so I argued against it even as we started. But very importantly, even at this age, I keep learning about the importance of positivity.
6: So the strategy you just told me about, which is contesting our catastrophic thoughts about what might happen in the future, can help, of course, when we're thinking about things in the future. What do you advise we do when the catastrophic thing, so to speak, is behind us? Something has happened and we feel like we have already failed.
7: The way we think about the present and the past has a lot to do about how active or passive we're going to be in the future. And this is what explanatory style is about. So the pessimist believes when a bad event occurs in the present or in the past, it's permanent, it's going to last forever, it's pervasive, it's going to ruin my life in many areas, and it's personal. that I made it happen. So it's crucial to be on top of the way you explain bad events and your explanation about the future. So crucially, to the extent your reflexive beliefs are, it's me, it's going to last forever, it's going to undermine everything I do, that produces learned helplessness. It produces passivity, and it produces passivity over a long period of time, and it produces depression because it becomes general. So it's very important to learn to argue against your most catastrophic interpretations of the past so that you can flourish in the future.
6: Marty, you say that another way we can nurture our sense of agency is to design a series of increasingly difficult tasks so that as we go along, we develop a sense of progress and a sense of confidence?
7: You can increase your optimism and your efficacy by starting absurdly small and letting events cascade. So if you're depressed and you haven't done any housework lately, and you get out of bed and you look at your kitchen, it's filthy, the sink is filled with dirty dishes, you go back to bed. Well, that's something you can really do something about. Take one small task, clean one cup, and put it in the cupboard. Okay, you're able to do that. It turns out when you do one thing and you gradually make it more and more difficult, that there's a domino effect. Starting gradually is important for efficacy. So agency has three components. The first component is optimism. That's the belief that you can succeed in the future. The second component is efficacy, and that's the belief you can succeed right now in a specific task in the here and now. And the third component is innovation and imagination, and that's the range of scenarios that you can believe you achieve in the future.
6: I understand that you use this idea of getting small wins, what you call a graded task treatment, on a group of patients hospitalized with depression?
7: Yes, we found in the very first study we ever did with depressed people, if we use graded task assignment, that we could lower the depression and increase what they did by graded task assignment. This came out of the breakthrough in phobias. And basically, the breakthrough in phobias was graded task assignment. And so it turned out, and this is what inspired us, if you're a cat phobic, you're agoraphobic, you can't go out of the house because the grass has grown high and you're going to be attacked by a cat. What you do with great success is graded task assignment. So you first teach people to bodily relax. Once they've learned relaxation, you start with the easy cat. Say, imagine a person whose name is Ada Katz, K-A-T-Z, but relax. And it turns out people do this well. Okay, second task, imagine the drawing of a cat and relax in its presence. And you build up all the way to encountering a real cat, usually in between 6 and 10 graded things. And this is the best tool we have against specific phobias.
6: Talk about the idea, Marty, that another way to develop our sense of agency is to adopt a growth mindset.
7: Yeah, I think Carol Dweck did the field a great service by capturing the notion of explanatory style with two words, growth and mindset. The mindset part is what we're talking about here, your reflexive way of thinking about the good and bad events that occur to you. Growth means it's not permanent, it's not pervasive. And so what growth does is tell you that any failure you have now is temporary and local. But as you grow and learn more, it migrates from permanent to temporary and pervasive to local. So growth mindset is a beautiful metaphor for what explanatory style tells us about automatic thoughts.
6: The stories we tell ourselves can quietly expand or shrink the range of possibilities we see before us. By learning to challenge certain stories and tell more of other kinds of stories, we can build our confidence and capacity to bring about change. When we come back, how to use our imaginations to expand our sense of agency. 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I'm Shankar Vedantam.
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8: 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This Week.
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6: You don't need more email. 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I'm Shankar Vedantam. Has this conversation evoked your own experiences of feeling helpless? Has it reminded you of a time when you stepped up and took charge of your own destiny? If you have a personal story you'd be willing to share with the Hidden Brain audience, or a question or comment about the science of optimism and pessimism, please find a very quiet room and record a voice memo on your phone. 2 or 3 minutes is plenty. Then, email the file to us at feedback@hiddenbrain.org. 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Martin Seligman is a psychologist at the University of Pennsylvania. He's the author of many books, including Agency, The Psychological History of Human Progress. Marty, in our conversation last week, you told me that one of the components of agency is imagination. I want to talk about some of the ways we can expand our imaginations in the service of cultivating a sense of agency. You say that one strategy is to write about your best possible self?
7: One of the techniques that we use, particularly to increase optimism and efficacy, is to write about your best possible self. And what that can unleash is a set of scenarios about your future that have not occurred before. Now, since agency has 3 components, efficacy, optimism, and imagination, and we know a great deal about increasing optimism, we know a fair amount about increasing efficacy, I'm very interested in the question of increasing imagination. My late colleague, Danny Kahneman, distinguishes between system 1, which is intuition, and system two, which is deliberation. Here's what I found. Just one story sums it up. A Nobelist from the University of Durham. His field, what he was the genius of, is how do biological systems order random physical events. So here's what he said. He had a vision at age 25 of a pudding, Jell-O, that's vibrating, and it recruits biscuits to stiffen it up. System one, intuition. He next spends the next 30 years in deliberation, that is, mathematizing that vision. So for me, a lot of imagination and creativity has to do with something we don't know about, and that's how to make people's intuitions more creative. Now, given that, I think your listeners would want to know what the usual techniques are, and let me just go through some of the techniques which improve creative performance at least a little bit. So if you're a writer, for example, one technique is to develop what-if scenarios in which there are multiple endings and then choose among the endings. Mind wandering is probably pretty important for intuition. So daydreaming and dreaming are related to creativity. And more than one of my turns in life had to do with dreaming and to find a situation that's most conducive. Keep background noise low, keep lighting dim, and above all, move it physically. But if there's any disappointment I have in the entire agency literature, is we don't have a killer app for imagination. And when someone tells you they've got one, hold on to your wallet.
6: Talk a moment about this idea of writing about your best possible self. What does it involve? How would you do it, Marty?
7: There are lots of ways in. One thing I like to do, particularly with non-depressed people, is have a person write their own obituary for their grandchildren. And what that particular technique, by the way, we don't do this with depressed people, since obituary sets off all sorts of awful stuff. But imagining your most successful future and your route to how you got there is the basic structure of writing about the best possible self.
6: You also talk about the idea that if we can't imagine ourselves having agency, one of the things that we can do is to expand our vision of what is possible by emulating others who have succeeded, especially others who are like us. Talk about this idea, Marty.
7: Yes, one of the techniques for imagination is to get to know people or to read about people who are like you, who have encountered a lot of obstacles, and see what they do. In my own life, reading Winston Churchill and reading Abraham Lincoln, all the biographies have been very instructive for me about how to make new departures under adversity.
6: Marty, you tell a couple of stories about people you know who have found creative ways to expand their agency. The first was a young woman who was working her way through college as a waitress. What was the approach that she took?
7: I've been very interested in signature strengths and using signature strengths at work. There's a two-part exercise that really helps here, and I can illustrate it with a woman who was a student of mine and a waitress. But the first part is you have to know what your highest strengths are, your signature strengths. And here's something I recommend for your listeners. I have a free website called AuthenticHappinessOneWord.org. At least 10 million people have registered at the website. And one of the tests is the VIA signature strength test. So this is a test that at least 5 million people have taken now that tells you what your highest strengths are. So once you know what your highest strengths are, social intelligence, humor, generosity, etc., the question is to use them more at work. Now, one of my graduate students was a waitress. She hated waitressing. Heavy trays, being patronized by customers, ignored. So she took the signature strengths test, and her highest strength was social intelligence. So her assignment was to use social intelligence more at work. So she resolved that she would make the encounter with her the social highlight of every customer's evening. And indeed, that's what she put on display. Now, obviously, it didn't work all the time, but it worked enough so that tips were bigger, trays were lighter, and waitressing became fun. So the important thing about using your signature strengths is it not only produces more productivity at work, but a lot more positive emotion and less negative emotion. Find out what you're best at and use it. Divert your work to use it more.
6: And in some ways, it makes intuitive sense, Marty. If we're going to exercise agency, clearly it's going to be easier for us to exercise agency in the strengths and skills that come naturally to us.
7: Yes, I think there really is something about being a natural. And back in our first session, I talked about the advice I give to my students when they ask me about choosing a profession. And the advice I give is find the intersection of what you're naturally good at and what the world needs.
6: Another of your students felt constrained by the fact that he had a long walk home through an unsafe neighborhood each night after he finished studying at the library. He came up with an approach to give himself a feeling of agency that I thought was very imaginative. Tell me what he did, Marty.
7: Well, again, he took the signature strength test. And for him, he was a hard worker. He studied in Van Pelt Library till midnight, and then had to walk through the most dangerous areas of Philadelphia for almost 40 minutes to get home again. This is the worst part of his day. He took the signature strengths test, and his highest strength was humor and playfulness. So the assignment I gave him was to use humor and playfulness to take the walk home at midnight. So he bought a pair of rollerblades and a stopwatch, and he declared it an Olympic event and timed himself every night to get home. He loved doing that, and then each night he was trying to break his own record to get home. It removed the fear from a dangerous walk in his mind, and it became the highlight of his day.
6: Talk for a moment about people who are, in fact, genuinely helpless. If struggle is, in fact, hopeless, if your life circumstances genuinely leave you in a bind, is it possible that agency can ever be a curse rather than a blessing, Marty?
7: You know, agency is double-edged. So for the last half hour with Shankar, I've been celebrating the virtues of agency. But there's a shadow side of agency. So one of the shadow sides is that there are people who are genuinely victims and oppressed and helpless. And an overwrought sense of agency might get you to inappropriately blame them, blame the victim. So oppression and helplessness are real, and I've spent half of my life working on it. So that's an important shadow side of agency. Similarly, a shadow side of imagination is that if we can do it, and we imagine we can do it, should it be done? And should we think about the consequences? So when people think about atomic energy and about AI today, as I do a great deal of my time, we not only need to ask, what can it do? What's the upside, but what are the downsides?
6: One of the things that I want to talk about is the relationship between AI and agency. There are a great many people who feel like the rise of AI means that we are going to be deprived of human agency, that it's going to steal our ability to be autonomous, to make choices, to make decisions. You have a much more optimistic view of the relationship between AI and agency. Tell me how you're thinking about it, Marty.
7: Okay, well, first, the bottom line is that the doomsayers have the press now, and you can hear all the hypothetical awful things that might happen. And I think that's part of responsible science, and we should worry about those things. My task as a positive psychologist is to ask about the upside, not what's the most catastrophic thing that might occur, but what are the best things? And I'm seeing some of those best things every day in my life. They've convinced me that the upside of AI is enormous. I'm finding that creativity is a function of two, the Wright brothers, McCartney and Lennon, that I've never had a more creative partner than Claude. I've been writing this book, Agency, for 6 years. Chapter 8 of the book is about agency in ancient China, Confucius, in which agency through the mind of Chinese thinking is illustrated. Chapter 9 is about the Bible, the difference between the Torah, which is non-agentic, and the rest of the Bible, which is agentic. So I sent it to my editor, and she sent it back to me and said, you know, Marty, there's no transition between chapter 8 and chapter 9. I've been staring at those two chapters, shocker, for 5 years, and I couldn't see a transition. So I said to Claude, read chapter 8 and 9 and write me a one-paragraph transition. Whoosh! Here's what Claude said. At the same time and across the globe that the Chinese were wrestling with the tension between individual agency and the agency of the state, the Hebrews were wrestling with a more basic question, the relationship between individual agency and God's agency. Oh, that was exactly right. It was just brilliant, and I couldn't see it.
6: Now, Marty didn't end up using that bit of writing in his book, but it helped him to see a connection he couldn't see otherwise. And that insight then allowed him to write his own segue between the chapters.
7: So, for me, these machines are enormous aids to human creativity, to my creativity. And I should say, Shankar, I wake up in the morning now more excited than I've been in about 50 years to see what Claude and I can do together about hypotheses I've had about human psychology that could not have been tested without the massive computation of Claude and ChatGPT.
6: Marty, you've been a professor for many decades, but you recently had a dream about being a student who had to deal with an algebra final exam. I'm pretty sure I've had the same dream as you did, but can you paint a picture for me of what happened in the dream?
7: These are called helplessness dreams. We all have them. They're one of a Jungian archetype about what dreams are. I actually had a similar one just the other night, and it was about algebra. And then I've gone back to the Albany Academy. It's my senior year. I have to take the SATs. I can't remember anything except basic algebra. I don't know how to do quadratic equations. I barely know what a quadratic equation is. A similar musical dream that I had recently. I love music. I find myself at Carnegie Hall. I'm about to give a concert. I look up and I'm at the piano and I realize I don't know how to read music. I don't know how to play the piano, and I'm supposed to do the Hammerklavier. That's Beethoven's most difficult piano sonata. That's a dream we all have. It's built in importantly to us. We need to know what we're helpless about. But even more importantly, we need to know realistically what we can master.
6: So when you wake up from these dreams, do you reflect on the fact that in the 80-plus years that you've lived on Earth, you have mastered so much? You, in fact, have demonstrated so much agency. You've made such a difference, Marty?
7: I do believe I've made a difference. I went into psychology to relieve suffering. I think that was what I was after, but I think it was poorly articulated. What I really wanted to work on was not suffering, but well-being and happiness. But there was no psychology of well-being and happiness. It was a huge blind spot. And so I think the difference I've made is to alert science and neuroscience to the possibility that human beings can have more agency, more mastery, and you can actually be happier tomorrow than you are today.

0: Martin Seligman is a psychologist at the University of Pennsylvania. He is the author of Agency, The Psychological History of Human Progress. Marty, thank you so much for joining me today on Hidden Brain.
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0: 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Tara Boyle is our executive producer. I'm Hidden Brain's executive editor. 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I'm Shankar Vedantam. See you soon.

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2: And translator K224-CH Culbertson. In our Nebraska forecast, today highs peak at 79 in the North Panhandle and Southwest, around 77 for the South Panhandle in Central Nebraska, and around 73 in the East. Minor flooding lingers around the Big Blue and Little Blue Rivers, which will fall throughout the weekend.
3: From WBZ Chicago, it's This American Life. I'm Ira Glass. I recently heard this podcast that was so exciting to hear because it felt like the people who did it invented something completely new, which is so rare. And it's like, I feel like they took what shows like ours do and then just pushed it further and further until it became something else. And I want to play you some of that show today. It's by somebody who I had never heard of before. His name is Sarah Quevedo, and the series is called Reaching Out. It's made by Futuro Studios. And as you'll hear, like at some point years ago, it seems like Sarah started recording nearly all of his personal conversations, including like these especially like passive-aggressive conversations with his twin brother that get more interesting and complicated the further you get into the series. And it's just, I don't know, real messy life captured on recordings in a way that is rare to hear. And then Sarah also invented this way to do narration that at first when you hear it, you're like, what's happening? And then, I really came to love it. And the show is ambitious. I don't know if I've heard another podcast that tries to capture a person's life as completely as this one does. And like just what it feels like to be alive right now. So we're going to excerpt some of the show today. That's going to be the whole hour. And I just want to say, stay with it. I guarantee it pays off. Here's Sarah.
4: On February 15th, 2020, Connor calls you to ask if you want to look for your birth father. You do not record this conversation. This is notable, if only because so much of your life has been recorded. Moments far less consequential than this. You're in Connor's fourth birthday. A school performance. You play a scared rabbit. Your only line.
5: I think we're alive.
6: Don't worry, we'll just go back to where we came.
7: Which way did we come?
4: A house party when you were 16, when you first began to record yourself.
8: A few people, and I talk to them about what they're talking about. Since it's about like me and it's about things I do, like I figure I should record this.
4: There is a price for what we choose to remember and what we choose to forget. If you had known how this would all turn out, maybe you would have recorded everything. Or if you'd known the cost, maybe you would not have recorded anything at all. On February 15th, 2020, your brother calls you to ask if you want to look for your birth father. But there is no record of that call. There is, however, a recording of the call you make a few days later.

0: Hello?
1: Hey, brother.
0: Hey, what's up?
1: Nothing. My phone is at 10%, by the way.
0: That's cool. I don't feel like talking on the phone very long. I'm tired.
1: So I'm recording. I hope that is okay.
0: Oh, really? Okay.
1: Yeah.
0: All right. That's cool. Are you recording because you want to talk about dad stuff?
1: Yeah. Well, not just because of that, but yeah.
0: Okay.
1: I thought that's what you wanted to talk about.
0: I have other things on my mind, but that's just like a very intense conversation. Can I tell you something crazy that happened today that has nothing to do with him?
2: These days, you rarely know where Connor is until he's already there. You call and he's in Washington with his girlfriend. You call again and he's barely got service. He's trimming weed in Arcata, or he's hopped the train to the Midwest, or he's crashing on a friend's couch in Oakland. Right now, Connor is partying in New Orleans with his girlfriend. Right now, you are pacing around your room in Harlem, staring at a whiteboard where you have scribbled a list of vague to-dos.
0: Today, me and Claire were walking to go get my bike, and we walked by this guy who apparently used to live here. We keep walking, and all of a sudden, hear steps, and I look behind.
2: Connor does not like it when you point out your differences. But contrast is the rightful and unavoidable dominion of twins. They're superficial distinctions, the kind of differences strangers point out when you inevitably pull up a photo of Connor after they learn you're a twin. Your tightly coiled curls, Connor's loose wavy hair, Connor's growth spurt at 16, your 5'7", which you say is 5'8". But nothing makes you feel more different from your brother than when he tells you these kinds of stories.
0: And I turn around and the guy is like a block away from us.
1: Whoa.
0: I just had these knives in his hand and polishing his knives on his shirt and looking at us.
2: The critical difference between you and Connor is this. Long ago, without realizing it, you chose a kind of freedom. The kind that imparts stability and safety and that you pay for in unsubsidized loans, quarterly job reviews, happy hours with coworkers, boring party conversation, conferences with field practitioners, mid-century modern furniture, boxing classes, and dental checkups. And Connor chose a kind of freedom that comes with land projects, one-off jobs at biker festivals, wide-open mountain ranges from the Union Pacific line, and that he pays for in a persistent smoker's cough, weeks on remote weed farms with fish fans, and being pursued in New Orleans by a guy with a knife.
0: It was just psycho-ass move. So yeah, that was crazy. That's why I was talking to you.
2: Your brother thinks you are a judgmental normie, and you think he is a judgmental hobo. This is the shared cost of your divergent freedoms. You both pay for your choices with the degree of distance it puts between you. But you do love each other, and you are trying to be better, to be nicer, to be closer. This routine of phone calls, which began a few months ago, is your attempt.
0: I want
1: drink water and eat meals.
0: Yeah, we have a house.

0: of your birth father tonight. There are no records of phone calls with Connor that week or the next. You assume his impulse to look for your father is a passing one. You doubt you follow up. You went through your phase, of course, the one that you imagine most fatherless teenagers go through, in which your father's absence took on an outsized significance, in which your adolescent brain dissected and disassembled its meaning in relation to your sense of self. Was your fatherlessness why you felt so apart from others? Was his abandonment a sort of permanent wound on your psyche? Only one way to find out. Write a lot of poetry. None of those poems are recorded, thank God. But one vestige remains. A play about two boys waiting to meet their father at a cafe. You wrote it when you were 17. It was called, perhaps a little over precisely, Waiting to Meet Your Father, and was haltingly, painfully acted out by two fellow art students.
1: What if he doesn't show?
2: He will.
1: And if he doesn't,
2: I'll be okay.
0: The central tension of the play is that the two boys are waiting at a cafe to meet their father, who they've never known, but he is running late, or maybe he is standing them up. The brothers argue about whether or not they should wait to find out which one it is. One boy is sure it won't be worth it. The other is adamant they stay.
2: Do you think about him a lot?
1: No. Do you?
2: Well, sometimes. Like when we're about to fall asleep. It's usually while I'm not thinking that I think about him the most, you know. It's one of those things where when my mind is just drifting, I'll suddenly start wondering about him. And then I'll have to make myself do something to take my mind off him. The more I think about trying to think about him, the more I end up thinking about him.
0: In the end.
2: Let's go.
1: Are you sure?
2: Yeah.
0: Their father arrives a few moments after they walk out the door. You turned 20. On the eve of this new decade of life, you decided it was not worth it to actively think about your birth father anymore. It was not cool to still feel hurt about it, and so you could choose to feel nothing. And you plan to continue to do so now. You will not sabotage your brother's efforts, but you will not help them either. So you do not follow up with Connor about looking for your father, and Connor does not call. But there are also no records of other calls either. If you had recorded everything, you would hear three sessions here with your new work-subsidized teletherapist. The first, an intake session, a concise summarized biography of your life as it relates to your inner problems. You make radio documentaries. You won some awards for this last year.
3: Whew! Wow, hold on. One second. There are two parts to this speech, and I was going to keep it short, but what the hell? I got gold, so... Yeah.
0: You crave the attention and acknowledgement, and it also repulses you. You work at the most famous newspaper in the world, at one of the biggest shows in the country. Lately, you've been leaving early to see if anyone notices. They don't. You were raised by a loving single mother in the Bay Area. You would hear yourself tell your teletherapist that your birth father left before you were born and you've never met him. That you suspect, based on nothing more than an elementary understanding of Freud and a few Instagram therapy videos, that this is the root of some of your problems. Daddy issues. You have a twin brother. But you're not identical. You probably make the same joke you always do. That you're sorry to disappoint your therapist. People are always more excited when they think there's some other version of you out there. Most relevant to your teletherapist, what you would like to fix about yourself. It is mostly one thing, which you are almost embarrassed to admit. You have the sneaking suspicion that you will never fall in love. Your last attempt officially ended the night of your 27th birthday. You and your ex shouting at one another beneath the rattling viaduct of the M line. Your ex saying, "It's been 2 years. You need to get over me. I got over you in a week." "I know," you said. "I know," even though you didn't know. That is as far as you get. Your therapist calls it quits at the start of the pandemic. You build fortresses of routine to keep the mania of your confinement from creeping in. You quit smoking, start running. You record your phone calls. You tell yourself it's

0: for a project you hope to make one day about this historic moment.
1: Hi, Lenny. How are you?
2: Hello.
0: Your aunt and your mom have been living together in Portland since quarantine began.
1: I'm back. Your mom is back. She's here.
2: You're back.
1: She's here. So does it go from bear to otter and then to something else? Or does it, is it just
2: it's bear? It's not like
1: otter?
2: An evolution. It's just different groups.
1: Okay. Twinks are a totally different category, right?
0: This is your favorite kind of call. You get stoned and curl up in bed with the phone balanced on your cheek. You are still, at 27, like most children. You like to hear stories of the world before you were in it, of your mother before she was your mother, like when her and your aunt were strippers at the New Century Theater in San Francisco.
2: And what did you dance to? And what did my mom dance to?
1: I would dance to Bob Dylan a lot, actually.
3: Mm-hmm.
1: Believe
3: yes,
1: it or
3: actually.
1: Not, but so did your mom.
3: Well, yeah, but his Christian
1: yeah.
3: album. I'm going to scandalize your nephew now. Your auntie did, like, the schoolgirl thing. Let's just be honest.
1: Let's just be honest, yeah.
3: Yeah.
2: Creepy, but I won't think about that.
1: I know. You think about it, super creepy.
3: I want to warn you that my phone is... You know what? I'm going to go upstairs and get the cord. But I have to look at this message from your brother.
1: Okay, now's your chance there. Your mom's going upstairs.
2: No,
1: quick.
2: Did you ever meet my birth father?
1: Yeah.
2: And yep. What was your general impression?
1: He was okay. I only met your birth father a couple of times. I remember I met him once at the Zeitgeist, and he was really hella tall, for one thing. He was cute. He was, like, handsome.
0: Your mother is not exactly withholding about your father. She answers the questions if you ask them, which you did a lot when you were a teenager. Your origin story has remained consistent, but unsatisfyingly brief. Your father was a line cook. He played in a rockabilly band. They met at a bar called the Zeitgeist, dated for a while. She got pregnant. He wasn't ready to be a father. She decided to keep you. For a while, she exchanged letters with his mother, but your mom says she was always justifying his choice to not be involved in your lives, so they stopped communicating. Your mother tells you his name, but says she can't remember how it's spelled.
1: So I met him a couple of times. He seemed nice. He was nice to me. He was polite. He was, like, clearly trying to, like, make a good impression on me because I was, like, your mom's friend. Yeah, and he was very tall.
0: The pandemic inspires inexplicable life choices. Some friends buzz their hair. Others experiment with sobriety. You move to Los Angeles. You are surprised to find that your next-door neighbors, a young white couple, rarely return your greetings. You live in the heart of a gentrifying Central American neighborhood. When you speak to the cashier at the corner store in Spanish, she responds in English. You want to tell her that you're not like the rest of them. Your grandmother's from Santa Ana. You couldn't have afforded to live here a few years ago. You moved here to be closer to something. You're just not sure what or how. Connor is driving his truck up and down the Pacific Coast Highway. He's waiting to be called into the wildfires. But so far, nobody has called, and he spent the summer sleeping in his truck. On April 18th, 2021, a little over a year after he first calls you to ask to look for your father, he texts you a series of screenshots. They're of an exchange between him and someone from a DNA testing website, a distant relative. You bought a kit for your family a few years ago and forgot about it. In the exchange, Connor asks if there's someone in this distant relative's family with your birth father's name. Yes, in fact, says the stranger. A few days later, Connor receives your birth father's first and last name. For the first time, spelled correctly. When you search your birth father's name in public records, it returns a result in Los Angeles, in a suburb 40 minutes away from you.
2: I mean, how do you feel about it?
4: I feel good about it. Yeah, I feel good about it.
2: For me, I feel like the first day that we kind of got the info, I was like, I'm kind of excited.
0: It has been a long time since you've heard Connor excited about anything. It's sweet and unnerving. To say no would be disappointing for him, a betrayal of your attempts towards closeness. But the thought of meeting your birth father inspires very little feeling in you, besides a nascent hope that you might finally finish a project.
2: I mean, do you feel like that, like if you met him, that do you feel like you won't get anything out of it?
4: I guess I'm just like trying to figure out like what, you know, like I feel like we're both almost 30, you know, where it's just like, yeah. What, you know, like what is this guy going to tell us about ourselves that we don't already know?
2: I hear you, because it's like I'm not interested. It's like I don't really give a about. I mean, I do give a. I do give a about meeting him. I don't like. I don't know. Do you ever like look in the mirror and like say like think about dad or like dad, but our biological dad?
4: Yeah, definitely.
2: You ever like? It's like I find myself always looking and being like, I don't even know what our family looks like. I have mom to compare that to. I like, oh, it's like I have mom's face in a lot of ways, but I also wonder what our biological dad looks like.
0: You have tabs open to several potential fathers on Facebook, a series of white men in rimless or squared sunglasses with varied hairlines and gradient pallid shades. Your top contender sports a buzz cut and a pair of gas station sunglasses. He's an amateur photographer who takes pictures of animals at the zoo.
4: I found one picture of a person who kind of looks like he could be related to us, maybe.
2: Yeah, I saw one that maybe did. I was like, damn, he's pretty ugly. I don't know.
4: Is it the guy with the black hair and the sunglasses on?
2: Yeah, that guy. I was like, is that really mom's type before she started dating really boring dudes?
0: You have not told your mother about any of this, and you're not sure you will. It is very different, you think, to ask questions about your birth father than to meet him.
2: And I'm curious about what his life is at.
4: Yeah.
2: I also hope he's ballin'. No, I'm just kidding.
0: Suddenly, it's June again, almost exactly 1 year since you arrived to Los Angeles. One night, you will absentmindedly Google your father's name and Los Angeles. The screen will populate with the same buzz-cut guy with gas station sunglasses, but now there are two new images. The first is a man standing beside a barber chair. He looks like he was ripped from a Time magazine article from the 50s. Tall, a pencil mustache, slick back hair. There's an interview with him. He owns the barber shop. He grew up in California, moved to Los Angeles in the mid-90s. Before he was a barber, he says, he was a cook. The second image is of him standing in front of the shop. It looks familiar. You will type the address into Google Maps. You ate dinner across the street from the shop 2 nights ago. You will type in your address to measure the distance between you and this barber shop. A short, nearly straight line will appear, and an estimated arrival time from your apartment. 5 minutes.

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2: Damn good coffee. And hot.
1: Actor Kyle MacLachlan. His breakthrough roles were in the David Lynch movie Blue Velvet and the Lynch series Twin Peaks. And we talk with Wired magazine writer Andy Greenberg about cyber scams, including one fraudulently using our show's identity. 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

0: Tis American Life. Our story today from Sarah Quevedo continues.
1: Hello?
2: You've read that there are several theories about the origins of language.
1: Yeah, so I'm going to be in and out. I'm like in this weird bunker room right now. I think it's where like people who work the crew of Amtrak sleep.
3: Got you. So should you not be in there talking on the phone?
1: No, I don't think it matters.
2: One theory suggests we learn to communicate by imitating nature. Another says we learned through song.
3: No, I just mean like, you know, to be considerate of other people. Oh, okay. Well, then that's fine. I wasn't sure if there were. Sorry.
1: I'm not talking to you on the phone while people are
3: Connor,
1: sleeping.
3: I'll talk to you soon. If you're going to be an ass.
1: Don't have bad judgment of me. I'm not talking on the phone in front of people who are sleeping. That's a ridiculous thing to think.
3: I know.
2: These theories of language suggest that either suddenly or over a long period of time, primordial grunts and hums evolved into words, and words allowed us to hunt and pass on knowledge, to gather food and stay safe, to share beliefs and traditions, to express feeling and connect.
3: Connor, I was just trying to be lighthearted. You don't need to be such a drama queen about it.
1: I think you're being judgmental.
3: I was, Connor.
1: But
3: Connor,
1: I'm over it.
3: It's a small thing.
1: Drop it.
3: Yeah,
1: just,
3: it's a small thing.
1: Can we drop it?
3: A big thing by
1: can we drop it?
3: You drop it.
1: I am dropping it.
3: Good, I'm dropping it too. You want to hear about all the work that I did for you, or what? Should we move on?
2: It's hard to believe that this conversation between you and Connor is the culmination of epochs of human development. And that's because a stubborn, critical defect is demonstrated in your and Connor's exchange. That no matter how language evolves, no matter how we choose to use it, there's always a chance that somewhere between thinking, speaking, and hearing, our intention and meaning will be lost.
1: It's not a big deal.
3: Let's move on. We both apologize. Let's move on. So, basically... Jesus.
2: On your computer screen are seven discrete tabs tucked next to your work email. They've been open since last night. The first tab, the article about your birth father's barbershop that you found yesterday.
1: You said the shop is nearby. Do you know what kind of shop he has?
3: It's a barbershop.
1: Oh, he's a barber.
2: The second, third, and fourth tabs are a mosaic of images from Google, Facebook, and Yelp. There's your birth father standing behind the barber chair, or behind the wheel of a classic Cadillac. There he is, in a tiki bar, or squinting into the sun, his pencil mustache, his eyebrows, and the slits of his eyes, creating five distinct planes across his face. His pompadour catches an errant sun ray.
1: Yeah, I mean, he's like a rockabilly dude, which is a big red flag to me, just in general.
2: The fifth tab is the map with directions to his barbershop. A short, nearly straight line measures the distance between you. 5 minutes.
1: He's right there next to you. That's so, so wild, actually. It's kind of, like, baffling.
2: The sixth tab is the barbershop's Yelp reviews, in which your father is rated from a scale of 0 to 5 stars, with additional notes included. He averages about 4.1. According to the anecdotal evidence in these reviews, he is either the nicest or the worst man they've ever met. He's unforgiving of lateness, condescending, rude, a quote, complete ass, or fastidious, a perfectionist, the best men's barber in town.
1: Here's a really good picture of his face that I can see up close.
3: Mm-hmm.
1: The one where he's standing behind the barber chair. Wow. Wow. That's our daddy right there. I see you in him.

0: Thanks for doing all the hard work finding all that.
1: No, thank you. I love you.
0: You're welcome, I guess. I don't know what you're thanking me for.
1: Well, you're the one who found the name, so...
0: I mean, it's
1: not all, not all my work.
0: I know it's not, but thank you.
1: All right.
0: Yeah, I love you.
1: All right. I love you too, brother. Let me keep you in the loop.
0: Yeah, I'll text you tonight. Bye.
1: Okay. All right. Love you. Bye.
0: Wait today. Bye.
2: It's summer in Los Angeles, 2021. You are 28 years old, and you have a routine. You wake up, you answer an endless stream of work emails and Slack messages, which fill you with an unearned rage and dread. You smoke weed, which relaxes you or puts you on edge with no in-between. You cook chicken and coconut rice and eat it standing at the wall-mounted table in your narrow kitchen. Sometimes, your friend Sarah picks you up, and you drive around L.A., attempting to commit to memory the geography around you. You forget it by the time you've walked through the front door. You smoke a cigarette in the parking lot behind your apartment. You scroll on Instagram. You swipe on dating apps.
3: I'm going to record myself on Tinder because that is what I have been doing lately.
2: You can't say exactly what you're looking for. It's easier to say what you are not.
3: Bio says, hiking, comma, gym, 5'9". No. 1,000 miles away, no. No. Meh. A little vanilla. No. No. No.
2: You don't want to date an artist. Too earnest. You don't want to date a banker or a real estate agent. And frankly, bankers and real estate agents don't really want to date you either. Your teeth are slightly crooked. You have never in your adult life seen your abs without yanking the pouch down on your stomach. Also, you're bad with money.
3: His job is entrepreneur, which, what the f*** is an entrepreneur? I'm going to say no.
2: No athletes. You smoke and drink and do drugs that keep you from waking up before sunrise.
3: He plays golf with his friends. Yeah, this is not going to work. Just a picture with no bad vibes today. Text over it. No, thank you.
2: You don't want to date someone who only has white friends, but you're also afraid to date someone who is so connected to their cultural background that you feel like a white person in comparison, with your unplaceable face, Afro, and Gaelic name.
3: Far leftist progressive. Oh, okay. And hella cute. Oh, well, this is the funniest part too, is that like you get all in your head about saying yes, saying no, and then they never swipe for you. So it's sort of a useless exercise.
4: Hello, baby.
5: Hi, Mama.
4: How are you?
5: Good. How are you doing?
4: I'm doing good. I saw your brother yesterday. It was super sweet.
5: There you are.
4: Hello? Yeah.
5: Yeah.
4: So, how are you feeling about what he wants to do?
2: The truth is, you don't feel anything about meeting your father. You know that in theory, this is big. You're about to meet someone who once meant something to you, and now means something else. But you won't be sure what until he's in front of you.
5: I don't know. It's cool. I don't know. I don't know how do I feel about it? It's hard to say, you know?
4: Well, I love you guys, and I hope that you get what you need from it. And, yeah, I'm glad you're doing it together.
2: You find an email address on the barbershop's website. You click into the always open email tab on your computer and start a new message. Your first words to your birth father will forever be archived in your inbox between updates to your credit score, calendar reminders of work deadlines, and your lease renewal. The cursor ticks an even measure on the blank draft. This blank space must be filled with something specific. A particular alchemy must take place, a certain tone struck. Whatever fills this space must be firm, but not aggressive. Humble, but not shrinking.
0: Do you have any idea how to start?
6: How about, hello, I know this is a bit out of the blue, but I'm sending this message on behalf of my brother and I. We think you are our biological father.
0: Start with that preface thing you're talking about. We're not looking to get anything from you.
6: How about this? I know this is a bit out of the blue, but I'm sending this message on behalf of my brother and I. We think you are our biological father. We're not...
0: That sounds so formal and weird.
6: We don't need anything from you. We're not asking for anything.
0: I might want to ask him for something. I'll be like, hey, can you pay for my schooling?
6: Connor, please don't ruin this before we've even had the chance to meet him, please.
0: I won't. Yeah, it still sounds formal. It still sounds like...
6: What do you...
0: We'd love to talk, blah, blah, blah, blah, blah. But it could be like, we think that you might be our biological father, whatever. We were really hoping that we could meet you and fill in the blank, something personal.
6: We're both nearly 30.
0: Yeah.
6: And have always wondered about who you were.
0: Yeah, that sounds good to me. Does that sound good to you?
6: Yeah, I'm sending it.
0: All right.
6: Ready? Three?
0: Yeah. Smash that mother button. Sorry. Yeah, okay. I'm ready. You can count down if you want.
6: What should I put as the subject line?
0: Say, Happy Father's Day.
6: Papa, can you hear me? No. are you my daddy?
0: long lost kid in search of biological father.
6: It's a long subject. Not just...
0: Dad? Question mark.
6: I'm just going to put a hello from Connor and Sarah. How about that?
0: Reaching out.
6: All right. One, two, three. All right, I did it.
0: Nice. Now we wait.
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0: This American Life. We are in the middle of excerpts from Sarah Quevedo's new series, Reaching Out. Let's pick up where we left off.
1: You wait 4 days to hear back, but nothing. There's no way to know the message was received, that it didn't end up in a spam folder, or that a coworker didn't delete it, assuming it was a phishing scam. But the notion of these possibilities is enough to convince you that it's worth reaching out once more. So, you call the shop.
2: Hello?
3: Hello?
2: Hi.
1: He's in the bathroom, says the voice on the other end of the line.
2: So it's Sayre, S-A-Y-R-E, yeah, and Connor, C-O-N-N-O-R.
1: You leave your names and number.
2: Sure, it's 510.
3: What do you think? Do you think he's actually in the bathroom?
2: I don't know. It's like one of those things that could be true, but it also could be a really lame excuse, and it's hard to know.
3: Yeah. Well, if he calls you tonight, please let me know.
2: Yeah, I will.
1: You don't hear back, and you don't call back either. You and Connor don't even discuss it. It seems to go without saying that to reach out a third time with no response would be pathetic. Sometimes, in the weeks after, you find yourself driving past your father's shop. You peer through the window, hoping to catch his face. It's not that it particularly matters to you. You've just become habituated to looking for him.

0: You've gone out alone again tonight. In the months since quarantine was lifted, this has become your weekend routine. You stay out at your neighborhood bar until close, with your back to the wall and your eyes on the door. You're waiting for someone to walk in who will change the course of your evening. Hours pass like this, lost continents floating at the bottom of your pint glass. At an interval of every hour, you ask the universe for a sign that it's time to go home. But if it's sent, you are too busy watching the door to notice.
1: All right. I am walking home. I'm drunk.
0: Last call is over. Now you're stumbling home. Feeling bad for yourself, of course.
1: Thought that... stupidly. Thought that if I... went to the nearby gay bar next to my house that I might meet someone, but no.
0: You're on Santa Monica Boulevard now. The leather bar you visit on other nights, sometimes the same night, is to your left. You won't go in tonight. You're already too drunk. This circuit is your Bermuda Triangle, and somewhere along the vertices, you black out. The only evidence of whoever's navigating your body is in these recordings.
1: Nothing is nothing. It's all bull. All of it.
0: To attempt to intuit what bull you are referring to from this side of the veil is impossible. Could be anything. The bull of this age, this time, the bullshit of leaving your home only to find that the world is exactly as you left it, but with more rules, more distance, more death and indifference. The bullshit of risking disease waiting for someone to notice you at a bar. The bullshit of knowing that's a waste of time. The bullshit of wanting it anyway. The bullshit of steeling yourself against disappointment by expecting nothing, only to find yourself still disappointed when nothing is exactly what you receive. Whatever this is.
1: I think I'm gonna pee.
0: Tomorrow's headache creeping in as you piss behind a tree. Same bullshit. Your bullshit. Followed by a bean burrito at 7-Eleven.
1: Same bullshit. Every day.

0: Connor and you know there is only one option left. You have to go and meet your father in person. But you haven't talked much since calling your father's shop, and choosing a date is an overture in your conversation with no resolution.
1: How's it going? What are you doing?
2: Good. I just woke up a bit ago. I'm going to take a shower.
1: Oh, nice. You just woke up?
2: A little bit ago.
1: It's 1:30.
2: I know.
1: That's crazy.
2: You never sent me dates.
1: I know, because a bunch of things happened. Which
2: why I was calling you about.
1: Anyway, dude. I'm really distracted. I'm sorry.
2: I know. Why did you call me? Why are you doing something else? Do you want to just...
1: You can tell?
2: Just call me. Yeah, but finish one thing and then do the other. Don't do both at the same time. Just choose one thing and then do the other.
1: You're grumpy.
2: I am grumpy.
1: Not my fault.
2: It's not your fault, but don't call people while you're doing other things.
1: You want to talk at a better time when you're less hungover.
2: Yeah, I've been trying to get a date from you for like the last 2 weeks. So just tell me.
1: I know.
2: Going
1: well,
2: on.
1: Sarah, it's really f***ing hard with what I do for work. And I don't think you really understand that. And I don't blame you for it. It's just like there's like an understanding of seasonal work that I don't think you get. But it's like you really like you just like kind of put your life on the line and really hope that you get work. You know, I don't have as much freedom as you, in some sense.
2: I mean, do you want to do it? I guess, like, that's the thing I want to figure out.
1: Do I want to?
2: Yeah, I mean, do you want to do it? Like, I guess we have to see him. Like, I don't know. Like, what are we going to do? Like, go up to him and, like, what are we going to get out of that, you know?
1: I don't know. I mean, I just want to talk to him. I want to meet him. I want to know his health problems. I want to know his family's. You know, I don't know. Just basic things like that. See what he's like. If he's cool. If he likes to party. I don't know. You don't know. Definitely a story. What do you want out of it?
0: Connor wants to meet your father on the most physical plane. Cash, genetics, ancestry. You're not sure what you want. It's hard to say without knowing what you can ask for.
2: I don't know if I want anything out of it.
1: Yeah. I think that's okay too. But, you know, I guess if you don't want to do it, I'm not going to do it either. You know, I'll do it if you want to do it.
2: I want to do it because you want to do it. So
1: I said, I guess we'll both do it.
0: One day, you find yourself standing across the street from your birth father's shop. You don't intend to show up. It's as if you've come out of a trance. You look up, and you're there. The fall's high sun beats down on your shoulders as you stare through the window.
3: Did you see him?
2: Mm-hmm. I smoked a cigarette and watched him work.
3: What was that like for you?
0: You watch what you believe is your father's silhouette. His hands working over the client's head. 4 months since you emailed, 4 months since you called, and all you have to show for it is this impotent act.
2: And I felt sort of like, you can't do to me, you know? And like, you can't affect me, you can't stop me from being here, you know? And I guess maybe a little hurt too, like the feeling of like, oh wow, like you're just like, continuing to live your life like you always have, you know. But yeah, I did think about the fact that we, like, sent him an email and gave him a call and left our number and that he's, like, you know, still gets to live his life like he's, like, nothing is different, you know.
0: The reason language so often fails us, despite eons of development, is not that we fail to choose the right words or that others stop short of hearing and then comprehending us. but that another, more honest meaning is forged between and apart from what we say, in silence. Silence, unlike language, cannot be improved upon. It has its own clarifying syntax. It reveals what we are too afraid to put into words. It is in these ellipses that our full intention and meaning are revealed. And perhaps it is our unwillingness to accept what silence declares, where our suffering truly begins.
3: So you want to confront him. What is it that you want to, what do you want to achieve with the confrontation?
2: I just want him to know that we exist and that it hurts that he didn't acknowledge us, but also that we'll be fine without him.
3: By saying those things, you feel like what? Like what will happen?
2: I don't know. I guess in a weird way, like I feel like I will be able to like get over my issues. I feel like it'll be like I can finally move past that one thing, you know?

0: You write your message on a blank sheet of printer paper torn in half. Of all of your attempted correspondences, this one is the most to the point. Name and intention. Why bother with anything else? Hi, you write. We're your sons. We've tried reaching out to you. We'd like to meet you. We've booked your 5 o'clock appointment. We'll be waiting across the street in front of the cafe and would love to speak. Connor and Sayer.
1: I'm going to write his name on the front.
2: Yeah.
1: The thing is, too, is what if he's right there?
3: We're going to hand it to him.
1: Yeah.
3: So he is going to be right there.
1: How are you going to do that?
0: You have booked your birth father's last appointment of the day at his barber shop. When he calls you up for your haircut, you'll hand him the note, telling him to meet you across the street.
1: How are you going to do that?
3: Walk up to him and go, be like, hi, we're your 5 o'clock. I'm your 5 o'clock. One of us will have to do it. I'm your 5 o'clock. Hand it to him and then we'll walk out.
1: Do you want to do that?
3: I can do it. Do you want to do it?
1: No.
3: Okay.
1: Not at all.
0: It's spring of 2022 in Los Angeles. You are 29 years old. It's been nearly a year since you first sent your email to your birth father asking to meet. Nearly 2 years to the day since Connor first called you and asked to look for your birth father. Now your brother is here in front of you, hunched in front of the mirror, pulling his hair into two loose braids.
3: It's 4:23 p.m. We should get going because we're going to need time to park and stuff too. You ready, Connor?
2: Yeah. Let's make sure I have everything.
0: You're both quiet as you walk out the door,

0: How are you feeling?
1: I'm scared. I'm nervous.
0: Yeah. What are you nervous about?
1: That he's going to be mean.
0: Yeah. Well, he doesn't really have the right to be mean.
1: Yeah, but that doesn't stop anyone from being mean.
0: No, but I don't know. I mean, I feel defensive of you. So if he was mean to us, I'd think about it as he's mean to you, where I'd care more, I guess.
1: That's mostly what I'm afraid of him being mean to you, too. I don't really care what he says to me. I don't want him to hurt you.
0: Same here.
2: You pull down the driveway and onto the mile that separates you from your birth father. This street is ordinary to you now. In the nearly 2 years you have lived here, you have driven it hundreds of times, walked it, drunk, sweaty, in the rain. You've kissed strangers on this street, at midnight, mouth full of ash.
1: What time is it?
0: It's 4:34. 4:34. Okay. Well, we're outside of it. This somehow got so much harder now that we're here.
2: You are now 20 minutes early, which gives Connor time to reconsider the plan entirely.
0: Do you think we should try... I know we plan on doing the note, but do you think that we should call him?
1: Yeah, but we already tried calling.
0: But we call his barbershop and be like, hey, I got an appointment for him at 5 o'clock. We'll say, yeah, sure, let me check.
1: And then what? Say exactly what's in the note. Say we're outside.
0: Hey, yeah, this is your son's.
1: What if he hangs up?
0: Then we go in there.
1: And do what?
0: We'd say, you. I don't know. I'm okay with doing that. I've always wanted to say you to Dad. Do you want to go in together? Would that make you feel better about it?
1: I mean, if you want to, I'm done.
0: I want him to look at us in the case that he decides that he doesn't want to deal with it, so that he can at least do it once. If he decides to avoid conversation with us, at least going in there and him seeing our face, I can be like, hey, I'm here, and I see you.

0: 2 minutes. As I can be.
1: The first words your birth father ever says to you. Do you have an appointment?
2: Yeah, 5.
1: You sit down and wait your turn. You can barely get yourself to look up at him. You fix your eyes first on the wine-colored tiles, then the client's sneakers slack against the footrest, the shapeless, oversized black barber's tarp. Then, your father's hands as he trims stray hairs, chatting easily over the jazz music playing softly over the speakers. The walls are lined with framed photographs of what you assume were once famous Hollywood actors, whose faces you do not recognize and names you do not know. In the corner, a magazine rack full of vintage Playboy magazines. Your birth father brushes clean his client's forehead and nape with a blonde duster brush, says goodbye cheerily. He glances over at you and Connor and then calmly walks to the back door of the shop. He disappears for 5 seconds, then 10, then 15. He returns with a broom and slowly, methodically, sweeps the hair into a dustbin and then the trash. You imagine everything leading up to this moment from his point of view. Today, he woke up, probably had a coffee, kissed his wife goodbye, drove to work, attended to some regulars, made small talk about the relief of 70-degree weather or the impending invasion of Ukraine as he lined up their beards and hairlines, took a quick lunch break, scrolled on Facebook on his phone. 10 minutes ago, he probably looked up at the clock, saw two young guys walk in, and felt a wave of relief. The last customers. As he finished sweeping the hair into a bin, he was probably hit with the feeling of relaxation that comes with knowing that the day is nearly done. Now, he calls those boys up to the chair. One of them, the curly-haired one, who can barely look him in the eye, pulls a note from his pocket and hands it to him. His name is written on the front. And both boys walk out, wordlessly. And now, what has been, up until this moment, a very ordinary day, has become a monumental one in just a few seconds.

0: So what you just heard was made of excerpts from the first three episodes of Reaching Out. The podcast comes from Futuro and KCRW. We are right now leaving off the story in the middle of episode three, and I really encourage you to go hear what is about to happen. Some big, big turns are right ahead. It's very satisfying. Then episode four comes out later this week, and you can actually listen to all six episodes right now if you subscribe to Futuro Plus. Reaching Out is produced, written, and sound designed by Sarah Quevedo, editing by Maria Garcia, original music by Lucy Little, mixed by Stephanie LeBeau, executive produced by Maria Garcia and Marlon Bishop. The people who put our show together today include Nadia Raymond, who produced this episode, Adrian Lilly, Tobin Lowe, Andrea Marks, Stone Nelson, Ruthie Petito, Anthony Roman, Ruby Schwartz, Lily Sullivan, Francis Swanson, Christopher Sotala, Julie Whitaker, and Diane Wu. Our managing editor, Sarah Abdurrahman, our senior editors, David Kestenbaum and Nancy Updike. Our executive editor is Emmanuel Berry. 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Thanks as always to our program's co-founder, Mr. Troy Malatia. You know, whenever he returns from lunch, this is what he says to me. I don't know what to make of it.
1: I'm back. Your mommy's back.
0: Thanks, I guess. I'm Ira Glass. Back next week with more stories of This American Life. But now I got to let you go.
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3: And translators K208 CE Harrison and K227 AC Max. In our Nebraska forecast, today highs peak at 82 in the North Panhandle, upper 70s everywhere else. Tonight lows drop to 42 in North Central, 46 in the Panhandle, and 50s everywhere else. Tomorrow will be a bit cooler statewide.
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5: Women are posting videos in solidarity with Jane Doe, who filed a sexual assault lawsuit against Cornell University and seven men. For Saturday, October 3rd, this is All Things Considered from NPR News. I'm Alyssa Nadworny. Voters in Brazil go to the polls tomorrow for a presidential race that is expected to be very close, despite the lack of enthusiasm for both candidates.
6: There is not a novelty around Lula anymore, and he's not the Lula who excited people in his triumphal comeback in 2022.
5: Plus, we'll talk with singer-songwriter Medium Built about how his recent fame has made it harder to remain true to himself.
7: I made a product of myself. Like, you become the suit. You become the evil guy selling you. And that's a hard thing to realize.
5: First News.
8: Live from NPR News in Washington, I'm Linda Kenyon. There are new details in the investigation of the mid-air attack aboard a commercial plane from Dubai to Tel Aviv earlier this week. NPR's Kat Lonsdorf reports the United Arab Emirates, which is leading the probe, has deemed the incident an attempted terrorist attack.
9: Investigators in the UAE announced that the Fly Dubai co-pilot who carried out the attack mid-flight assaulted the captain of the plane using what's called a crash axe, a lightweight emergency tool stored in the cockpit to break through panels or jam doors in the event of a crash. Investigators said the attacker then tried to seize control of the plane's flight mechanisms. The plane had 174 people on board, many of whom are Israeli. Israeli officials had already deemed it an attempted terrorist attack. Emirati investigators have now agreed. Both the pilot and co-pilot are alive and being questioned, and the investigation is ongoing. Israel has said the attacker is from Oman, although that has yet to be confirmed by Emirati, Saudi, or Omani officials. Kat Lonsdorf, NPR News, Tel Aviv.
8: President Trump continues a series of rallies to support Republican candidates heading into the midterm elections, with a stop in Ohio tonight. Jerry Kenney from member station WYSO has the story.
10: Trump is stumping for the incumbent Republican Senate candidate, John Husted, who's in a tight race with former Ohio Senator Sherrod Brown. Husted was appointed by Governor Mike DeWine to fill Vice President J.D. Vance's Senate seat in 2025. The president is sure to tout his economic accomplishments tonight, but with low approval ratings and many Americans still reeling from high gas prices and other economic struggles, it's unclear if his message will resonate with voters and help carry Husted over the finish line in November. For NPR News, I'm Jerry Kenney in Yellow Springs.
8: The architect of Tennessee's lethal injection protocols is stepping down from his position after the second botched execution this year. Mariana Bacayao reports from member station WPLN in Nashville.
11: Frank Strada helped design the state's new execution process after a 2020 review found that Tennessee had not properly inspected the drugs it uses to put people to death. Strada came to Tennessee from Arizona, where he oversaw three botched executions similar to Wednesday's. Krista Pike did not die after receiving two full doses of pentobarbital. Usually, just one dose is considered lethal. Pike's attorneys say she is unconscious and on a ventilator at an area hospital following Wednesday's botched execution. For NPR News, I'm Mariana Bacayao in Nashville.
8: The Coast Guard is searching off the coast of Nantucket, Massachusetts, for a medical transport aircraft with six people on board. The jet went missing early this morning. It was on its way from Bermuda to Boston. Planes, helicopters, and boats have all joined in the search effort. You're listening to NPR News. Celebrated visual artist Theaster Gates is the new owner of the last remaining manufacturer of fine china in the United States, Picard China. NPR's Chloe Veltman has the story.
12: Located near Chicago, Picard had, up until now, been run by the Picard family ever since its founding in 1893. The porcelain company's customers include the White House, U.S. embassies and higher-end retailers. But the industry has been in decline for decades. Picard's new owner, Theaster Gates, says he wants to turn things around.
13: That idea that Picard could be a place bringing artisanal manufacturing back to the fore, that's very exciting.
12: Gates is a master ceramicist himself. He's also known for restoring and repurposing defunct buildings and businesses. The artist says he plans to guide Picard's creative strategy and build a team to manage daily operations. Chloe Veltman, NPR News.
8: The Federal Trade Commission has settled with Southern Glazer's Wine and Spirits over claims it discriminated against some businesses. The FTC sued the alcohol distributor in December 2024, alleging it favored larger stores like Walmart when it came to discounts and did not offer those same discounts to smaller retailers. Under the terms of the settlement, Southern Glazer's must compensate smaller retailers if it gives better prices to larger chains, while an independent monitor will oversee the settlement for a period of 6 years. Southern Glazer's denies wrongdoing, but also says it is pleased with the settlement. I'm Linda Kenyon, NPR News in Washington.
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15: Boulder, Colorado is suing two big energy companies, arguing they deceived people about the harms of fossil fuels and contributed to costly disasters.
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15: Why the case could have ramifications for other issues that cross state lines as a new Supreme Court term begins. That's on the next morning edition from NPR News.
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17: Welcome to All Things Considered from NPR News. I'm Melissa Nadworny.
5: Hashtag I Am Jane Doe is a new campaign that is surging on social media. Around the country, women are posting videos standing in solidarity with Jane Doe, who filed a sexual assault lawsuit last month against Cornell University and seven men. NPR's Ava Berger has been following this reaction. She joins us now. And a warning, this story is about sexual assault. Hi, Ava.
17: Hi, Alyssa.
5: So let's start with the basics. Jane Doe says the men gang raped her in a fraternity house near Cornell's campus. What do we know about the case?
17: Yeah, and Alyssa, you know that this case is everywhere. Social media, headlines, group chats. It's

0: Dallas campus. Local prosecutors said at the time they were not filing criminal charges. And that revelation in particular has led to huge outrage online. This criminal case was then reopened at the end of September. And on Thursday, New York Governor Kathy Hochul appointed Attorney General Letitia James as special prosecutor on this case.
1: You said there's been outrage. What has that looked like?
0: It's been on social media and campus newspapers. Remember, this started at the Cornell's campus newspaper. And a lot of it is coming from women who are current or former college students who are sharing their stories of sexual assault on campus. And there's a sentiment I've heard again and again, Alyssa, it's not just a Cornell problem. The editorial board at the University of Pennsylvania published a recent piece titled Penn Has a Cornell Problem Too. And this hashtag I Am Jane Doe movement you were talking about, it's women banding together online to stand by the woman in the Cornell case. It's kind of like the hashtag Me Too movement.
1: What else are you hearing?
0: So another part of this conversation is the difficulty survivors face when reporting sexual assault. I talked to Mia Soviero. She graduated from Barnard College in 2024.
2: I was sexually assaulted in my junior year of college, and I chose not to report it.
0: She's now an independent researcher, and she studies the neuroscience of trauma and why women don't come forward.
3: We see around us all the time that our claims, when we do pursue legal action, aren't taken seriously.
0: And there's another grim reality that I've been hearing current students tell me about the Cornell case. It's that they weren't surprised when they heard about it. Alexandra Priplesh is a freshman at Swarthmore College in Pennsylvania. She said she's seen the statistics of rape on college campuses already.
4: For me personally, it wasn't surprising, but it was horrifying.
0: And another student at Swarthmore's campus, Patricia Quimby Moore, she runs a support group on campus for survivors of sexual assault. And one positive change that she's seen on her campus is she petitioned for the school to add a new position for a specialist that supports sexual assault survivors. And the school is now in the process of actually hiring that person.
1: Thank you, Ava, so much.
0: Thanks, Alyssa.
1: For more on this story, we called Bain Kerr. He's a retired Title IX attorney who gained national attention for litigating precedent-setting civil rights and Title IX campus sexual assault lawsuits. I asked him, what does Title IX require of colleges and universities?
5: As soon as there is notice by a university, action must be taken, and that action requires investigation in coordination with law enforcement. If law enforcement, meaning any outside police authorities or prosecutors, is not taking action, the university's obligations remain. And then hearings must be held and disciplinary actions must be taken against wrongdoers who are determined through the hearing process to have committed sexual wrongs. It's a very comprehensive set of requirements, and universities are extremely well aware of it. I mean, there has to be, for example, an orientation for incoming freshmen about campus sexual assault. Title IX requires that, and every single incoming freshman has to attend that session designed to train in sexual assault prevention.
1: Why hasn't that done enough to change campus culture? Why is this still so rampant?
5: I think it's a constant battle. You have a constant turnover on campuses, people leaving after four or fewer years, new people coming in, and a constant need to educate, train, and supervise. The use of drugs and alcohol to involuntarily incapacitate young women is rampant. Gang rapes, meaning two or more men, are very often the setup with these male cultures of initiation, like football, basketball, fraternities. Most of my cases involve gang rapes.
1: Yeah, why these groups?
5: They often entail kind of rite of initiation, or at least a semblance of that. Social status, sometimes that's very explicit, as in the case I had against the University of Colorado, which was a recruiting program of the football team. Sexual conquest was part of showing that you're eligible to go to the university.
1: Wow.
5: And I think fraternities share that. Studies of hazing, initiation into the group is a critical transition. And tragically, younger and more naive women, they tend to be freshmen or sophomores, they can be really harmed and really unsafe.
1: Yeah, I've seen some research that calls this the red zone, the first several weeks of campus in the fall.

0: That's exactly right.
1: Is there a case where the men in the group chat could be named?
0: The group chat is going to be really important. Another thing that is really common in these contexts, these gang rape contests, which is goading,
1: Bragging
0: the
1: about the
0: others
1: incident.
0: bragging about it and really cheering on the participants. The great expose was Jodie Foster's movie, The Accused, and that was back in the 1980s, in which the gang rapists are cheering each other on. This chat group, the Snapchats, seem to possibly occupy a similar sinister role, but I think that's going to be really critical to the evidence and the investigation.
1: Let's talk about Jane Doe's civil suit. What are the ranges of outcomes one could expect from that, separate from the criminal case?
0: Typically, the cases like those are settled because the reputational injury to the university potentially is so great. And typically, the settlement, in my cases at least, has involved a number of non-monetary changes that the university agrees to make the campus safer for women.
1: Can you give me an example of something that changed following a civil case that you won?
0: The two best examples would be University of Colorado and also Florida State University. There was a very high-profile case that we had against Jameis Winston, the Heisman Trophy-winning quarterback.
1: Currently playing for the Giants.
0: Yes, right. And in both of those cases, significant reforms were part of the settlement package that the universities agreed to. In the CU case, the whole university, but especially the athletic department, made a whole book of concrete changes, interviewed every one of the 300 scholarship athletes about their experiences, and had oversight authority for 3 years over the athletic department. Colorado became a national leader in campus safety.
1: It sounds like a civil case or a civil suit is an option when Title IX or when a criminal investigation fails.
0: Yes, certainly. And even if there is no criminal investigation, or even if it succeeds, the civil suit may be brought simultaneously or not.
1: Bain Kerr, a retired lawyer who specializes in Title IX litigation. Thank you so much for being with us.
0: Thank you, Alyssa. It was my pleasure.
1: A French high school protest movement has degenerated into violence, with young people clashing with police. NPR's Eleanor Beardsley reports.
2: France has a tradition of student protests, and the latest are about overcrowded classrooms and rundown facilities. But the country was shocked at how quickly this nationwide protest movement, which started late last month, morphed into what looks more like urban riots. For the past few days, TV news footage has shown lines of riot police with shields and tear gas charging young people, hooded youths chasing and kicking a downed officer, all while vehicles, trash cans, and schools burn. Sarah Canafo, a member of parliament from the extreme right party Reconquête, denounced the students on news channel LCI.
3: On voit des jeunes gens, des émeutiers, des sauvages.
2: We see young rioters, savages, who are supposed to be protesting a lack of material, destroying what the state has given them, she said. Canafo said what's needed is authority. More than 5,000 people have been arrested, according to the Interior Ministry. But people also pointed to what they saw as police aggression. Stop this, a woman wails at police as she watches from the street in a news broadcast from France, too. These are just kids. You don't need to use all this force.
4: Yes, yes, I am in the train.
2: I call longtime educator Sonia Benamour, who teaches in a poor Paris suburb. She's on her way home after her high school and hundreds of others were closed Friday.
4: The students are very furious and they want to protest about their rights.
2: Switching to French, she tells me how stifling their un-air-conditioned classrooms are and how they can go weeks without a substitute if a teacher is sick. Young France unbowed parliamentarian Louis Broyard made an Instagram video with the students before the violence started. You are legitimate, he tells them. High schools have everything in the rich neighborhoods of Paris, but in the suburbs and countryside, you have nothing. Teacher Benamour says she hopes the tensions cool over the weekend.
4: C'est une catastrophe que les politiques récupèrent cela.
2: But what's most upsetting, she says, is how politicians on the left and right are using the students' plight to campaign for next year's presidential election. Eleanor Beardsley, NPR News, Paris.
1: This is NPR News.
5: You might remember when former NFL tight end Vernon Davis got called out by coach Mike Singletary, but what you might not know is how being held publicly accountable changed his career.
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In Ukraine, Russian attacks have killed at least six people and damaged Kyiv's northern bridge. The attacks have created concern for neighboring countries like Moldova, which worries the war could spill over into its territory. The United Arab Emirates says the co-pilot of a Fly Dubai flight that nearly crashed with 182 people on board attacked the captain with the cockpit's crash axe. The co-pilot was identified as an Omani national. President Trump is urging people to call Senator Tom Cotton after posting what appears to be the lawmaker's personal cell phone number. He's urging the Senate to pass the Sunshine Protection Act on making daylight saving time permanent. Senator Cotton opposes it. I'm Linda Kenyon, NPR News.

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1: This is All Things Considered from NPR News. I'm Alyssa Nadworny. Voters in Brazil go to the polls tomorrow. They face a familiar lineup on their ballots as they pick a president to lead Latin America's largest country. It's a rematch between a veteran leftist, the current president, and the son of a former far-right president who's trying to keep his conservative evangelical movement alive. The contest comes at a time when the Trump administration is exerting more influence and military might in Latin America, a region that has recently shifted to the right. If polls are correct, Brazil's presidential race is expected to be very close. For what's at stake for Brazil and for the world, we are joined by our South America correspondent, Carrie Kahn, who is in Rio de Janeiro. Good evening, Carrie.
2: Hi, Alyssa.
1: So on the eve of the vote, tell us what we should know about this election.
2: First off, the weather isn't cooperating. It's been nonstop rain here, casting a bit of gray gloom in Rio. The Christ of the Redeemer statue and the dramatic Sugarloaf Mountain that's just behind me have been shrouded in fog most of the day, so we're really hoping for sun on voting day. But back to the ballot, it is a big one. Brazilians will choose new governors, senators, and a whole new lower House of Congress. But all eyes are on the presidential race. There are 12 candidates vying for the post in this first round. My favorite, the veterinarian, promising free Botox for low-income women.
1: Wow, okay. Back to the front runners. One is longtime leftist leader and incumbent. Can you tell us about him?
2: Sure. That's President Luiz Inácio Lula da Silva. He is almost 81, and if he wins, this would be his fourth non-consecutive term as president. He's been posting videos of himself at the gym. He likes to ease voters' concerns about his age, and he has kept up quite a vigorous campaign schedule. His top rival is a familiar name, too, Bolsonaro, but this is Flavio Bolsonaro. His dad, Jair, lost to Lula 4 years ago and is now under house arrest, convicted for attempting a coup. Jair Bolsonaro has been barred from any participation in this election, but he did anoint his eldest son, Flavio, to take over the Bolsonaro conservative movement.
1: Okay, so the names are the same, but now take us through what voters, analysts, and pollsters are telling you about this race.
2: Sure. A few things to keep in mind. Brazil has become in recent years a very polarized country, much like the U.S., and this is going to be a very close election. I spent much of last week in Brazil's largest city and financial capital, Sao Paulo, talking to voters. Sundays, the main Paulista Avenue is closed to cars. Joggers and families take over, as well as campaigners for Bolsonaro and Lula alike. The political crowds, however, are smaller than 4 years ago. Enthusiasm for tomorrow's contest is much lower, and cynicism is high, especially for 45-year-old Carlos Nakli, standing on the large avenue's median.
3: Votar no Lula e votar no Flávio é votar na mesma pessoa. É votar no mesmo partido. No partido dos corruptos.
2: Voting for Lula and voting for Flavio is voting for the same person, he shouts through a bullhorn. They're all corrupt, he says. Corruption is top on voters' minds, especially in the last weeks of the race, as revelations came to light that a jailed banker financially backed the Bolsonaros. Supreme Court justices also got caught up in the fray, including one seen as close to Lula.
4: Eu ia votar no mal menor.
5: The lesser of two evils.
2: Mauro Conceição is retired and 61 and says he doesn't like either candidate. Neither does his wife, Sandra.
6: A gente vai ter que escolher o melhor, sendo pior ainda.
2: Yeah, we're going to have to choose the best one, even though it will still be the worst, she adds. Both say they will wait until they are in the polling booth to make their choice, but for sure it will not be Lula. I spoke with pollster Yuri Sanchez of the firm Atlas Intel, based in Rio, and asked him about this lack of enthusiasm for both candidates.
7: There is not a novelty around Lula anymore, and he's not the Lula who excited people in his triumphal comeback in 2022. He also kind of fails to connect with younger generations or with people online.
2: What about Flavio Bolsonaro? Is he exciting Brazil's right wing?
7: He was not the candidate that was desired, neither from the political system, because also from Bolsonaristas. And he's not the most charismatic of the Bolsonaros. Eduardo Bolsonaro, the son that is currently in the United States, he was, in fact, the one that was maybe groomed to be the next Bolsonaro president.
2: Eduardo Bolsonaro is facing multiple investigations here in Brazil, which he says are politically motivated, and he's staying put in the U.S. So in the end, Sanchez says about 80% of the electorate is locked in on who they'll vote for, leaving a small group of voters deciding this election. He started calling them the Eleitor Pêndulo, or Brazil's new swing voter. 38-year-old Camila de Zuani is one of them. She's watching TV with her newborn baby girl asleep on her chest in her tiny two-room Sao Paulo apartment. She says she's always voted for conservatives, but now is really turned off by how negative this election has been.
8: Você não tem uma democracia, você tem um ataque. Claro. E aí você acaba não tendo escolha.
2: You don't really have a democracy anymore. Just a lot of attacks and two individuals yelling at each other, she says. She wants to know how the candidates will tackle crime and stop the robberies in her working class neighborhood. Back here in Rio and throughout Brazil, the economy is a big issue, with many Brazilians voting from their pocketbooks too. And they tell pollsters they cannot keep up with the cost of living, rising food prices, or their personal debt, which has grown. And in a country that takes its food and its beef seriously, you can learn a lot from a plate of picanha, as reporter Catherine Osborne has been finding out.
9: On the campaign trail in 2022, Lula made voters a simple promise.
10: Nós vamos votar comer picanha.
9: He said Brazilians would be able to eat picanha again. A prized cut of beef, it's long been seen as a symbol of prosperity in Brazil. The economy was still recovering from the pandemic. It has grown faster under Lula, but many Brazilians still feel the squeeze. And picanha remains out of reach for many. You'll find it at the pricier end of steakhouse menus and at barbecue stands in wealthier neighborhoods. Like this one in Rio de Janeiro's Flamengo Park, where a pitmaster flips juicy picanha steaks. Barbecue stand co-owner Marcela Pirozzi, who's 44, says she chose to set up here because these days customers aren't buying picanha in poor neighborhoods.
11: Mais conservadores. A gente não consegue estar fazendo evento particular assim.
9: Pirozzi says people are being more conservative with their spending. Across town in Rio's working class north side, 37-year-old butcher Arthur Guedes says high prices are hitting his sales too. There's more demand for cheaper meat, Geji says. So he shifted his business toward hamburger patties, not steaks. When he opens the shop fridge, it's packed with individually wrapped burgers. Under Lula, average wages in Brazil have grown slightly faster than inflation. But economic growth is slowing, and household debt has hit record levels. It echoes a term that emerged during the Biden years in the U.S., a vibe session, when the economy isn't technically in a recession, but people feel like they can't afford as much.
12: I think the vibe session term does apply in a way.
9: Here's University of São Paulo economist Laura Carvalho.
12: You can see in the polls that most Brazilians, in spite of the significant growth during the Lula administration, still see the economy as doing worse than it was before.
9: That perception gap is something that Flavio Bolsonaro, Lula's right-wing challenger, is tapping into. He often invokes picanha as a shorthand for what he claims are Lula's economic failures. In one campaign video, he walks through a supermarket pointing out the prices.
13: Tá caro, tá caro.
9: Things are expensive, he says. makes a point of name-checking the picanha and its price.
13: Picanha maturada, 88,90 quilos.
9: Bolsonaro hasn't laid out many details of his economic plans. Broadly, he says cutting taxes and government spending will drive growth. Lula, meanwhile, last week announced measures aimed at tackling household debt, including a debt relief program and a ban on online gambling. Back at the butcher shop, Geji says he thinks the gambling ban was a smart move.
14: Sigo indeciso para votar.
9: With voters heading to the polls tomorrow, Geji still hasn't made up his mind. For him, as for many others, it may come down to one simple question. What's on the grill? For NPR News, I'm Catherine Osborne in Rio de Janeiro.
2: Apart from the economy and issues at home, also at stake is Brazil's increasingly complicated relationship with the United States. President Trump has been flexing his power both politically and militarily in Latin America. And since coming back to office, the last seven presidential elections in the region have all gone to conservative or far-right leaders. Trump likes to take credit for the region's shift to the right, like during this recent exchange with reporters in the Oval Office.
15: Lots of people that I got elected, and the that part of our hemisphere is really turning out to be very much different than it was. They've gone from being left to going right. They're all going right.
2: This week, he said he's watching the Brazilian elections very carefully. While he's yet to explicitly endorse Bolsonaro, the Trump administration has revoked visas for officials it says unfairly treated the conservative family, and many of President Trump's steepest tariffs are still levied against some Brazilian exports to the U.S. There are few workers on the floor of the machinery shop at the Dubs Company, in the industrial corridor outside Sao Paulo. Plant manager Leandro Ferreira says his company used to export about $15 million a year in products to the U.S.
16: After the tariffs, we dropped down to zero completely.
2: He had to close down an entire shift and lay off 40% of the workforce. They make heavy machinery here used in rendering animal parts for feed and other byproducts. Ferreira says it's not fair that his small company is caught up in Trump's global politics.
16: We should not do anything. That's the first thing. Yeah, because we are independent. Other people and other countries out of our context should not be putting fingers here. But I also agree that we're not handling well.
2: He's referring to Lula's economic policies, which he blames for a lot of his company's financial ills, especially Brazil's high interest rates. For his small business, that's put borrowing out of reach and him squarely in Bolsonaro's camp. Trump's intervention in Brazilian politics is a big crowd pleaser at Bolsonaro rallies. At one recent gathering, supporters launched a huge inflatable doll of Trump clutching a Lula likeness dressed in prison garb. Flavio Bolsonaro says if he wins, he will align Brazil more closely with the U.S. That doesn't sit well with Lula's base and energizes them as well. Trump's interventions have become a vote winner for Lula. 70-year-old João Pedro shows off watches to fellow retirees nearby. They gather at this informal market in a rundown outdoor plaza in the industrial city of Mauá. All but one of the men are voting for Lula. Pedro says that's because he'll defend us against Trump. We will end up like Venezuela, slaves to the U.S. and at their mercy if Bolsonaro wins, he says.
1: Okay, wow, a lot to think about there, Carrie. What are you going to be looking for as the results come in?
2: To me, Alyssa, the results tomorrow will tell us a lot about how divided Brazil has become and also how disillusioned voters are with the political class here. That's a dynamic that will sound familiar to many in the U.S. The polls open tomorrow at 8 a.m. Brasilia time and close at 5 p.m. I'm going to sign off from an unusually gray Rio, hoping for some sun when we talk again tomorrow after Brazilians have cast their votes.
1: Thank you, Carrie. We look forward to more of your coverage and your analysis tomorrow.
2: You're welcome.

0: You're listening to All Things Considered from NPR News. The U.S. military withdrew from Iraq this week, 23 years after its invasion toppled Saddam Hussein, and led to a security vacuum, insurgency, civil war, and the rise of ISIS that kept the U.S. there for two decades. NPR's Jane Araf, who has reported from Iraq since the 1990s, joins us from Baghdad. Hi, Jane.
1: Hi, Alyssa.
0: So the Iraqi government declared a national holiday and held celebrations. Tell us about the significance of U.S. forces withdrawing.
1: Well, there weren't a lot of troops left. You know, at the height of the U.S. military presence here, there were 170,000. Recently, that was down to about 1,500. And the U.S. military had left once before in 2011 when it was relatively stable here. Iraq wanted them to leave. But then they invited them back 3 years later to help fight the militant group ISIS. And that's what they've been doing here until this week.
0: So Iran had demanded that U.S. forces withdraw from neighboring Iraq. It wasn't happy about having U.S. bases right on its doorstep. What's been the reaction there?
1: Well, Iran has painted it as a victory, as have Iran-backed militias, who have been attacking U.S. forces and diplomatic missions here in Iraq. So there are two big developments here. One is that departure of the U.S. military, and the other is the Iraqi prime minister's promise to President Trump that he'll disarm those militias. That deadline has moved into next year. It's a very tall order, but and this is also really significant. The hardest line militias announced this week that they would halt attacks, apart from shooting at enemy aircraft. Disarming, though, is a step further.
0: Mm. And what's been the reaction among Iraqis?
1: Well, they like the idea, certainly, of foreign troops out for the most part. At the tourist site of Babylon yesterday, we spoke with an Iraqi school teacher, Ashwaq Saoud. She was there with her family. She said, we think it's better for Iraq. It's our country, after all.
0: Are there any worries about the U.S. withdrawal and where that basically leaves Iraq's ability to even defend itself?
1: A lot of worries in the Kurdistan region, the semi-autonomous region of Iraq, which has been hit hard by Iranian attacks. They host opposition bases there, armed Iranian opposition bases. So there's a lot of uncertainty there and a feeling of betrayal. And we have to remember the U.S. still has a lot of power over Iraq, financially, politically, even down to determining who the prime minister is here. President Trump boasted about that. We spoke with former Foreign Minister and Deputy Prime Minister Ali Alawi. Among his books is one called The Occupation of Iraq, Winning the War, Losing the Peace. Here's his take on the United States.
2: I mean, I accuse it of being indifferent and incompetent. Indifferent to the outcome, incompetent in managing it. I mean, don't go around invading a country and send your troops, you know, thousands of miles and then wash your hands of the whole affair like Pontius Pilate.
1: So the U.S. toppling of Saddam Hussein dismantled the Iraqi military and then opened the door for Iran, destroying government institutions here, encouraging staggering levels of corruption. Alawi says that will need a generational shift to address that.
0: A generational shift. That was NPR's Jane Araf, who joined us from Baghdad. Thank you.
1: Thank you.

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I'm Linda Kenyon with these headlines. Officials in the United Arab Emirates say they are calling it an attempted terrorist attack. They're looking into the co-pilot's attack against the captain of a Fly Dubai flight. The UAE, which is leading the investigation, says the co-pilot used the cockpit's crash axe. The plane with 182 people aboard landed safely. The head of Tennessee's prison system is resigning after the failed execution of Krista Pike. Commissioner Frank Strada says stepping aside is in the best interests of the state. At least six people have been killed in the latest Russian attacks against Ukraine. Russia also damaged a key bridge in Ukraine and is urging foreign nationals and diplomats to leave. I'm Linda Kenyon, NPR News.

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1: From NPR News, this is All Things Considered. I'm Alyssa Nadworny. NPR's Will Stone reports on that line between proven medical treatments and alternative health practices.
2: If you're envisioning study subjects smoking weed and sipping free booze, then you have a pretty good picture of this experiment.
1: Weed versus alcohol, metabolic medicine, and yes, the science of sauna.
3: It's basically a chance for the sauna world to nerd out.
1: In September, Will Stone traveled to Oslo, Norway for the International Sauna Congress.
3: You have scientists, business operators, advocates. They're all here for a few days to talk about everything from the health benefits to the finer points of sauna culture.
1: The program included party hopping and heat treatments in, quote, floating sauna villages. So for this week's Reporter's Notebook, I wanted to talk to Will about arguably the toughest assignment at NPR. I mean, come on, you got in a sauna in Oslo? Like, was it as blissful as it sounds? How jealous should I be?
3: Pretty jealous. This was not my normal trip into the field. I never had to wear a bathrobe before doing a reporting trip before. Although I will say, when you go into a sauna with all your reporting gear and fully clothed, not as blissful as it might sound.
1: Fair. Okay, but seriously, what were the questions that were driving your reporting on the story?
3: A few things. I mean, this isn't really just about sauna. This is really about the broader field of heat therapy, which is something when we look across, right, cultures, the world have been doing for millennia, whether that's, you know, a sauna or steam bath or geothermal, right? Many places have these traditions. And what's interesting to me is that the science, on the other hand, you know, is still pretty limited here. I mean, there's a whole field of thermal physiology, scientists who are looking at how our bodies respond to temperature, including heat. And there's plenty of research on kind of what happens to our bodies acutely in the heat, you know, with our heart rate or our blood vessels. But the research on how you actually translate that into advice for people, and you can say definitively, oh, this is good for cardiovascular health or mental health. You know, these large human trials haven't been done. And this is a moment in where the field is trying to basically organize itself so it can do the type of work that will really legitimize this as like a lifestyle intervention. So I found it interesting to see the scientists kind of working through their process at this moment.
1: Okay, so you met scientists studying things like cardiovascular health, metabolism, mental health. What is the most surprising thing you learned about what the evidence actually supports versus kind of like what we see on Instagram or what the wellness industry claims?
3: Honestly, just how little we know. I was pretty surprised when you ask the scientists who are doing these studies, you know, who are deeply immersed in the literature, they will be pretty frank and tell you there are just a lot of things we don't know, and including, you know, social media loves protocols, right? And kind of how long you should be doing it and how often to get this result. You ask the scientists and they say, many different protocols have been tried. We really don't know at this point how to make recommendations that are very evidence-based. And so while there are some really compelling studies that have been done, like, for example, in Finland, where everyone uses sauna, and those have shown strong associations between all kinds of health benefits in sauna use, like for cardiovascular health, for mental health, you can't just basically extrapolate that and say, well, this is good for everyone. You need to do the tough, painstaking studies. And then on the flip side, what was interesting to me was that a lot of the claims that you'll see, for example, like at your gym, you know, outside the sauna or outside a hotel, you know, a hotel sauna, are not necessarily evidence-based either. And they're actually kind of, we have better evidence to suggest it's not as dangerous as it can sound when you read one of those plaques.
1: Oh, like the warnings outside the room, you said.
3: Yeah, I mean, definitely drinking in sauna, we can say, don't do that. But so some of these are actually, you know, founded in real evidence, but others actually need to be updated. So it's there's an interesting way in which there are certain claims being overhyped, and then in other areas where we do have some evidence, it just hasn't really trickled down.
1: And I just want to make sure I understand you there. You mean like a sign that could say, like, don't stay longer than 10 minutes.
3: Exactly. There's, you know, and all of this is done because generally it's hard to translate the work being done, you know, by a thermal physiologist in their lab to, you know, what goes up at a sauna in a hotel.
1: Yeah,
3: exactly.
1: Okay, so I want to turn to your larger beat. You have covered the alternative health movement for some time now, and I'm thinking things like peptides, psychedelics, high-intensity exercise. I'm curious, Will, what drives your reporting as you cover this moment in alternative health?
3: Yeah, you know, alternative is an interesting word because a lot of what I cover now is really part of the mainstream. And by that, I mean, like, you know, the wellness movement, longevity, the embrace of like biohacking and, you know, things that originate in Silicon Valley, wanting to optimize yourself. I mean, that's everywhere now on social media. And it's even being championed right at the highest levels of government. So I think what drives my reporting is just understanding, you know, where the evidence lies for a particular treatment or remedy that's being promoted, and then the gap between what's being said about that and what we know. For me, I find that often with these trendy therapies, there's like a curious scientist there, you know, somewhere doing this research. And then what's actually happened to their findings, how those have taken on a new life on social media is quite interesting because it's usually not at all they would actually tell you. So I think, you know, there's an interesting tension here with many of these therapies. I mean, we have peptides that are like the GLP-1 weight loss drugs. Those have been studied quite a bit in large trials, right? And many Americans are using them now. Then we have the wellness peptides, which have almost not been studied at all in any kind of human clinical trial. Some have almost no human data behind them. So the claims that they do any number of things for longevity or recovery or skin, often those are not grounded in the kind of high quality evidence that most people might imagine they were.
1: Will Stone covers health and science for NPR. Thank you so much for talking with us.
3: Oh, it was fun. Thank you.
1: I found out about singer-songwriter Medium Build through his dog. This summer at the Newport Folk Festival, I was at a charity baseball game. And as I watched one songwriter after another strike out, this dog ran up to me. I learned that his name was Stanley, and that he belonged to Nick Carpenter, who makes music as Medium Build. So during the festival, I went to Nick's set, and I thought, thanks, Stanley.

0: Carpenter's new album is called King of Having Fun.
1: So you met Stanley without me.
0: That's right.
1: He wanders off, so I can't always record what he gets up to, but I love that he was making a good impression.
0: Wait, does he wander off and make friends for you? Like, is that a thing?
1: I have three dogs. Stanley is the newest. He's a puppy. He kind of made a splash at Newport. He's opening doors in my career. I mean, this is, I knew it. I knew he was doing good stuff, but this is proof.

0: That's why I love the dogs. They remind me, you know, you wake up and you think it's all about you, and they're like, hey, I have needs, and that's good for me. I actually do better when I'm working. You know, I'd rather be serving than be served.
1: I want to go back to a pretty big decision that you made. You were in Tennessee studying music. You're engaged. You ended the engagement. You left school. You moved to Alaska. Why Alaska?
0: My older brother moved there when I was 18. And we grew up, you know, in a pretty suburban, kind of like conservative bubble of North Atlanta. And I had never been anywhere. You know, I'd been on like mission trips, but I never really traveled. And so when my brother moved to Alaska, I went up for 6 months when I was 18, and it changed my entire worldview. First time I'd seen non-Christians like living in community, and like the suburban bubble I grew up in was so one thing. To go and find out that the world was completely spinning for 1 million other types of people, I was just like, oh my goodness, this like godless, lawless, beautiful, like connected to nature place will help me find whatever is really clicking inside of me.
1: You have a song on the new album called Perceived. I wonder if we could listen to it together.
0: Yeah, let's do it.

0: bit about that song and what was going on when you wrote it.
1: Winters in Alaska are really grounding. I remember that lyric of like, everything's going as normal, right? Like, the town hall is still happening on Twitter. Like, the day cook at the diner is still outside smoking a cigarette after his shift. Like, everything in Anchorage is so kind of like dependable. Everything's going fine. It's been a decent winter, but my brain is the enemy here. Like, not the darkness, not the snow, not the temperature, not my job, not giving me enough hours. It's like my brain is the thing, like the crippling weight of my thoughts. And this career that's happening for me, now I'm on stage and these people want to know all my thoughts and want to hear all my takes. And I had a mental breakdown. I had like a panic attack on stage. Here's all my dreams of playing music. And then you get in the business of making yourself consume, right? Like, I objectify myself. I made a product of myself. Like, you become the suit. You become the evil guy selling you. And that's a hard thing to realize.

0: Do you really want this? Do you really want this? What will you give? Will you give up your privacy? Will you give up your friendship? Will you give up your relationships? That's been my biggest struggle with the career thing, is trying to go back to being the servant.
1: That's got to weigh on you.
0: We're at a rehearsal studio, and I'm in this office, and there's all these posters of these bands, Santana and Aerosmith and Guns N' Roses. And yeah, Steven Tyler in 1985, like, could he go anywhere? I don't know. But now he's fine. No one's going to stop him. No one cares. We have this idea that these people are gods or demigods. No one cares.

0: Wow, there is a whole childhood in that song. Pet snake, video games, stuffed crust pizza. Oh, the best.
1: I remember when stuffed crust came out. That was a crazy day.
0: Have you done anything lately that gave you that feeling of being a kid again?
1: It takes more now. I've been riding my bike a lot this year. And like the other day, I rode my bike downtown for a concert. And everyone, when I walked in, was like, are you okay? Like, what are you kidding? But I don't know why. I just felt like, it felt so playful. I was like, there's something childlike about it being like, these two wheels will get me there. And you know, when the wind gets in your hair and the salt and the, like, almost feels like you're flying. If you're not in pain, if you're not thinking about the pain or you're not thinking about your lungs, like, you just almost feel like you're just floating. That's kind of why it's so sweet for me.

0: 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His new album is King of Having Fun. Thank you so much for talking to me, and thank you to Stanley.
1: Wow, you really got our friendship off the ground here. Thanks, Stanley.

0: 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Thank you so much for listening to All Things Considered from NPR News.
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2: 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Ryan Parks here with your Nebraska weather update, and we have a nice reprieve from the rain, finally, with clear skies tonight, with temperatures tonight bottoming out in the upper 40s and lower 50s throughout the state, with highs tomorrow in the upper 60s and lower 70s.
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1: Live from NPR News in Washington, I'm Linda Kenyon. President Trump is pledging to send a one-time payment of $90 to seniors to help them pay their Medicare premiums. The pledge comes as the cost of living is a major issue for voters, less than 5 weeks until Election Day. NPR's Frank Langford reports.
2: Trump announced Friday the checks would go to more than 20 million Medicare Part B enrollees. In a video, he said the money would arrive soon in people's bank accounts.
3: You'll get your money almost immediately. In everything we do, we're looking out for America's people and America's seniors and putting more money in your pockets.
2: Trump said he'll use money from the government's Medicare Improvement Fund. But according to the Congressional Budget Office, that money is only supposed to be used to improve the original Medicare program. Last month, Trump promised American adults $5,000 each if Republicans keep control of the House and Senate in the midterms. Polls in recent weeks show 60% of those polled disapprove of the job Trump's doing. Frank Langford, NPR News, Washington.
1: Leaders of G7 countries have agreed to release 100 million barrels of oil and refined products over the next 4 months. As NPR's Julia Simon reports, this is especially important for global diesel markets.
4: In recent weeks, diesel prices have reached record highs, pushed up by shortages and damage to refineries in the Middle East and Russia, as Ukrainian drone strikes continue to hit Russian refineries. Last month, diesel topped $6.50 a gallon here in the U.S. For context, diesel was around $3.75 in September of last year. That's more than 70% lower. Diesel prices are even higher in some European countries. Earlier, President Trump had threatened to cut off U.S. diesel exports, which both American oil companies and European leaders opposed. Julia Simon, NPR News.
1: Multiple data centers are planned for Louisiana. Aubrey Uhas with the Gulf States Newsroom reports community colleges are preparing locals for new jobs.
5: At Louisiana Delta Community College in Monroe, about a dozen students are learning to build and maintain data centers.
6: I'm going to pass around some safety glasses.
5: Local businesses often rely on community colleges to provide the training people need to work for them. In Northeast Louisiana, the biggest business right now is Meta. The tech giant is building its largest data center here, and it needs thousands of workers. Since January, more than 100 people have graduated from Delta's new programs, which they launched with Meta's support. The college says all of the graduates are working. Some thought they'd have to leave the area to find work, and say they're glad to have an option closer to home. For NPR News, I'm Aubrey Uhas.
1: This is NPR. Two new islands have appeared off the coast of Indonesia's Krakatau volcano. Nina Rao reports this comes after a 25-hour eruption early last month.
7: The formations sit less than a mile off opposite sides of the volcano, almost on a straight line through the volcano's crater. That's according to Indonesia's geological agency, which said that both were discovered weeks after the eruption by mariners and volunteers who sailed through the area. While officials cannot definitively confirm the origin or composition of the islands, their preliminary assessment said relatively fluid magma released during the eruption surfaced through an opening, and erupted material formed these two island-like mounds offshore. Last month's eruption disrupted thousands of flights as volcanic ash reached heights of 50,000 feet. For NPR News, I'm Nina Rao in Jakarta, Indonesia.
1: State officials across the U.S. are focusing on rising gas and diesel prices while the war continues against Iran. Some states have been offering gas tax holidays as affordability remains a top concern among voters ahead of the midterms. About one-third of states are implementing some form of fuel tax relief. Some have suspended their fuel taxes altogether, while others have temporarily reduced fuel taxes. Some states have offered relief, but only to farmers and loggers, and some others who use a special type of diesel fuel. I'm Linda Kenyon, NPR News, in Washington.
8: 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Other contributors include the estate of Joan B. Kroc, whose bequest serves as an enduring investment in the future of public radio and seeks to help NPR produce programming that meets the highest standards of public service in journalism and cultural expression.
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12: 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I'm Ana Maria Sayer.
13: And I'm Bobby Carter.
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13: That's right, Ana. Now, we've been covering Latin music at the Tiny Desk for a long time, but what you and Felix and the rest of the team have been doing since 2021, the El Tiny Takeover, has been nothing short of remarkable. Like, the canvas that you guys have painted on, you literally are doing it for the culture, and it's just been amazing to watch.
12: It's been a crazy 5 years, Bobby, of doing this takeover from September 15th to October 15th to celebrate Latin Music Month.
13: Yes.
12: We're going to hear from La Caballota herself, Evie Queen, later, and the Colombian vallenato pioneer Carlos Vives. But first, the Mexican-American band Yaritza y Su Esencia.
13: Now, Yaritza y Su Esencia is made up of a trio of siblings from Yakima Valley, Washington. They were under a little bit of heat when you brought them to the desk, right?
12: So, not yet, exactly. There's always been a tension between those born in Mexico and those born in the United States with Mexican heritage. As we say often on All Latino Identity, it's really complicated. So, before the siblings arrived at the Tiny Desk, they did make public comments about not hating, but also not necessarily liking certain aspects of Mexican culture, like the food. After they played their Tiny Desk, the band became subjects of a lot of criticism,

0: Washington State to a music festival in Mexico. Now, here's what Felix had to say.
1: Let's take a step back for a moment and think this through. A lot of the anger online seemed to be centered on the idea that these American artists were using Mexican music to earn popularity and money from Mexican people. The idea that these same artists would then publicly degrade Mexican culture felt wrong, even exploitative. As we learned over the course of our time dealing with the siblings, that was not their intent.
2: Now, Bobby, like I said earlier, identity is a really tricky thing. The siblings, they make this style of regional Mexican music called sireño, and a lot of the people complaining in Mexico felt as though they didn't really have a right to perform what they consider this very integral and deeply important style of Mexican music. Now, something that Felix and I have discovered in reporting a lot of these stories on Alt Latino is that different people have different relationships to this style of music. Now, the beauty of showing what we're about to show you on the Tiny Desk is that clearly there is a piece of this that is really important to the siblings. They have a legacy to represent and a relationship to this music that maybe isn't obvious to everyone without hearing and seeing the music like we can at the Tiny Desk. So without further ado, let's hear a little bit of the music that they played. Here's Yaritza y su Esencia at the Tiny Desk.

0: 也是。
1: Thank you, thank you, thank you. Thank you guys very much. This next song, we are Yarita Su Esencia. We are all siblings. This other song is called The Haloir. This was also another song that I wrote when I was 13. So let's get it, let's get it.

0: the soul?
1: Yes. Coming from such young people, it's incredible.
0: That was Yaritza y Su Esencia at the Tiny Desk in 2023. They performed Soy el Único and Déjalo Ir. And we're hearing a little of No Se Puede Decir Adiós.
1: Ana, you produced that, Tiny Desk, and Josh Rogerson, he was the audio engineer.
0: More from El Tiny with Evie Queen after the break.
1: And after that, Carlos Vives.
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1: 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I'm Bobby Carter.
0: And I'm Ana Maria Sayer. We continue our celebration of Latin heritage with some artists we featured from our El Tiny takeovers of the desk.
1: We'll hear from Carlos Vives a little later, but right now, the queen of reggaeton is up next.
0: Yes, Bobby. Also, great pronunciation on reggaeton.
1: Thank you.
0: Evie Queen built up her rep, voice, and following as a rapper and singer many years before her Tiny Desk. And let's just say right now, before we get any further into it, her show, a warning, these songs do have sexual references.
1: But also, you're going to get some, what I describe as just like powerful elegance, right? Like we shot
0: Absolutely.
1: This show at night, we stripped it back. Well, you're going to love it.
0: I love that descriptor of Evie Queen as elegance because for context, she's an Afro-Latina who revolutionized the genre reggaeton and Puerto Rican music generally. For those listeners who don't know much about reggaeton, this is a style of music that's based on the dembow beat from Panama. That beat reached Puerto Rico pretty immediately, and on the island, reggaeton quickly became a popular style of music dominated by almost exclusively male artists.
1: Yeah, and I always draw the parallels to like an Evie Queen, to like a Salt and Pepper or an MC Light, where they really had to go above and beyond to be on par with those guys. But when they did, they made such an impression. And it made no difference. They were right up there and she just pioneered the genre.
0: Absolutely, Bobby. For Evie Queen, growing up in a small town in Puerto Rico, she had these role models like Celia Cruz and Missy Elliott. But in high school, she started to love hip hop. She didn't have quite the right model because, well, it didn't exist yet for her. When she started out as a performer, she was kind of shy. But in rap battles, she had a lot to say. Over time, she crafted this persona who refused to let men exploit her as a sexual object. Evie Queen not only asserted her power in her music, but also in her looks. She dressed in an explicitly more sexual way because it was her choice. Her power has always been subversion through owning her sexuality. Yo Quiero Bailar is her signature.

0: She says in the song, I want to dance with you, I want to sweat with you, but it does not mean I want to go to bed with you. She knew that this song was something she had to play at the Tiny Desk. I did too, believe me. So when we had conversations about her Tiny Desk initially, this song was always on the set list. But the thing that was really different, Bobby, is instead of the beats we hear in her studio track, she surprised everyone, including me when she first told me, that she wanted to play Yo Quiero Bailar without the dembow beat, Bobby, but instead over a string quartet.
1: All right, Ana, let's hear it. And I got questions on the other side. Here's Evie Queen at the Tiny Desk.
2: Y dice, 1, 2, 3, let's go! Señoras y señores, bienvenidos al Tiny Desk. You hear? Agarren a su pareja. Porque lo que viene

0: Now, in hindsight, after the show was a resounding success, we can all say, oh, this was brilliant, such a great idea. But let's be honest. What did you think of these songs with strings from the beginning?
1: You know, Bobby, with any other artist, I would have been really concerned, maybe ask for some more proof that this is going to work. But with Evie Queen, I mean, it had to work. I knew it would work. Everyone leading up to it, when they saw it, kept like, this was like the never, like the question on repeat. It was like, but she's really going to come in and there's no drum kit. And I was like, it's Evie Queen. It's Evie Queen. If anyone can do it over strings, it's Evie Queen. And she did.
0: All right, Anna, what are we going to hear next from Evie Queen?
1: We're going to hear a couple of her other hits that have always insisted on doing things her way. It's kind of like hearing versions of all these classic reggaeton hits where the man is saying X, Y, and Z about women. She reverses that script every single time. So we're going to hear Reza Por Mi, La Vida Es Así, Menor Que Yo, En Que Fallamos.
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0: La vida es así. 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She was only half kidding.
1: Oh my God, girl, I was going through it.
0: In this next song, she points out that women get judged on their looks, their hair, their skin, their age. Evie Queen sings, "No matter the difference, I love you. I adore you." Here's "Younger Than Me," "Menor Que Yo." 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
1: That was the queen of reggaeton at the Tiny Desk, Evie Queen.
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1: No, I'm learning this for the first time.
2: Of course you produced that show. And Neil Tebow was the recording and mixing engineer.
1: After the break, Colombia's best known artist, Carlos Vives, closes at this hour of Takeover by El Tiny. 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
2: And we are back. It's Tiny Desk Radio from NPR Music. I am Bobby Carter.
1: And I'm Ana Maria Sayer. And we're going to finish off this hour with an absolute icon of Colombian music. Carlos Vives.
2: All right, Ana. First, just give us a quick rundown. Who is Carlos Vives?
1: Okay, so I don't even know what an appropriate comparison is for Latin America, yeah, what Carlos Vives is, but he is like one of the guys, you know, like there's like five guys, five people, five artists that have defined everything. He's one of those.
2: Wow.
1: So he first started as a telenovela actor in the early 80s. Then he began his music career. First album came out Por Fuera y Por Dentro in 1986. By the early 90s, he was a household name through both acting and music. I mean, talk to any one of your Latin American family members. Bobby, I'm sure you have tons.
2: Plenty.
1: And they all know Carlos Vives. He helped popularize vallenato, which is like integral campo Colombian heart music. And he made it literally pop music. So in 1995, we get to his landmark album, La Tierra del Olvido.

0: And this album is exactly why we wanted to have him at the desk this summer, because he was celebrating 30 years since it was released.
1: Exactly. He played really incredible renditions of some of the songs from the album, which we will hear in just a second. And Vives actually sat down with my amazing colleague, Felix Contreras, after the Tiny Desk and talked about what the album meant for him and for Colombia at the time. Here's a little bit of that chat.
2: Para mí, La Tierra del Olvido era como descubrir quiénes éramos, quién era nuestra familia.
1: Carlos is basically telling us here that Colombia, as a whole, discovered who they were and who their family was through this music.
2: Algo que era nuestro, pero que no solamente formaba parte como del pasado, de las músicas de antes.
1: Now, this was music that was an old style that they were bringing to new generations. And it wasn't like they were just doing old music. They considered it like the rock of the time. They were pulling from Colombia's rich diversity. And this album, for the first time, put a lot of that diversity to the forefront.
2: De esa diversidad.
0: Nah, sometimes you can get bands that barely fit behind that desk. They spill out all over the sides. We try to fit you, like I said earlier, they spill out all over the sides. And this was one of those many times. Talk a little about this wall of sound that Carlos brought with him.
1: Yes, there were 12 musicians behind the desk, some of whom have been playing with Carlos for literally decades. And a lot of this instrumentation is really important. I would argue that there's a story with each piece of this set. If you listen, you hear a flute-like instrument called a gaita. That's an indigenous instrument predating the arrival of Europeans and Africans to Colombia. Mm. You'll also hear percussion from an alegre drum. That is one of my favorite drums because it literally translates to happy drum. It's a drum used in traditional cumbias, and it actually got its origins on the west coast of Africa. It's a huge part of how we draw direct musical lineage to the African continent from Latin America. And it's been often associated with the Caribbean coast of Colombia. So obviously, Vives and his band are deliberately invoking really specific sounds from the folkloric traditions and communities from across Colombia.
0: All right, so let's hear it. Here's Carlos Vives at the Tiny Desk, starting with the track La Cachuca Pagana.

Carlos Vives singing Cachuca Bacana at the Tiny Desk. This next one has been called one of his many love letters to Colombia, the land of oblivion, La Tierra Olvido.

0: Sheesh.
1: The energy in that room, Bobby.
0: Oh, my God.
1: That was Carlos Vives at the Tiny Desk. We just heard La Tierra del Olvido, and they started with La Cachuca Bacana. And, Bobby, how many times have we had an encore at the Tiny Desk?
0: Not many, but when we do, we do.
1: When Vives and his band finished playing, the crowd went loco. Honestly, loco. So they gave us one more to go out on. This is Fruta Fresca, my personal favorite.

0: That was Carlos Vives at the Tiny Desk with this track, Fruta Fresca. And that's Ana laughing at my Spanish. This performance was produced by Felix Contreras. It was recorded and mixed by Josh Newell.
1: Neil Tivalt is the technical director for our show. Tiny Desk Radio is produced by Walter Ray Watson, Noah Caldwell, and Danica Panetta. Our series editor is Lars Gottrich, and Saray Mohammed is our executive producer. Our theme is composed by Kaylin Ellis.
0: You've been listening to Tiny Desk Radio. Thanks as always. 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

0: Good evening, everyone. Ryan Parks here with your Nebraska weather update, and we have a nice reprieve from the rain, finally, with clear skies tonight, with temperatures tonight bottoming out in the upper 40s and lower 50s throughout the state, with highs tomorrow in the upper 60s and lower 70s.
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Good evening and welcome to Flow Lab. I'm your host, Phoenix Carroll. We're vibing out tonight, and later on we have pieces from Nujebis, Thundercat, and Flying Lotus. We kick things off though with that last piece from Amber Navrin titled Small Hours, a short little vibe there to just get us running. Up next we got some Neo Soul for you. This is Hiatus Coyote with Borderline My Atoms.

Borderline My Adams from Hiatus Coyote. A nice kind of vibey track there. We're now going to take some time to reflect on the life of Mac Miller with this next piece titled Surf from his album Circles.

from his album Circles. That was Mac Miller's Surf. 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This next track is sort of a tribute to Mac Miller of sorts from his good friend and excellent bassist Thundercat. When asked about the piece, Cat said, "That's me in the middle saying, hey Mac, that's me getting a chance to say goodbye to my friend." Let's take a listen. This is Thundercat with It Is What It Is.

It Is What It Is from Thundercat featuring Pedro Martins. A nice, wonderful tribute to a wonderful artist. May Mac Miller forever rest in peace. This is Nebraska Public Media's Flow Lab. I'm Phoenix Carroll. We're going to pick up the vibes here with this next track just a little bit. We have some Flying Lotus for you. You may have heard some Flying Lotus instrumentals before, especially if you grew up in the early 2000s like I did. He helped produce a lot of the bumps between shows for Adult Swim. This is Flying Lotus with Tekashi.

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0: This is Flow Lab on Nebraska Public Media. I'm Phoenix Carroll. We got some jazz and hip-hop for you from American supergroup Dinner Party. The group consists of Kamasi Washington, Robert Glasper, Terrace Martin, and Ninth Wonder. This track also features a nice little kind of Kendrick Lamar ad-lib that I find kind of cool if you can catch it. Here is Dinner Party featuring Felix with Stargazing.

0: I see you got all those amazing artists in the lab with you. What's up with Black Radio 3? Let's go. Let's go. Let's go. Let's go. Let's go.
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0: Fonte and Eric Roberson with a track titled Something. That track comes from Fonte's 2016 album Tigarello, which was a collab album. I really, really like the horns and the bass on that track. Fonte is, of course, a part of rap group Little Brother and is half of the duo Foreign Exchange. He's also done some voice acting and composed for the animated TV series The Boondocks, as well as Black Dynamite. Eric Roberson has been nominated for 2 Grammys and has worked with lots of artists like Jill Scott, Music Soul Child, and DJ Jazzy Jeff. 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
1: 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Don't worry about what's behind door number 1. 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
0: This is Flow Lab on Nebraska Public Media. I'm Phoenix Carroll. Next up, we got a track from the 2026 album Black Boy Alternative from Dahi. It's titled How to Pray and features Kendrick Lamar and Amber Mark.

0: How to Pray from Dahi, Kendrick Lamar, and Amber Mark. I really like the chorus line and how the verses are doubled, as well as Dahi's production. You may have also heard some of his production before, as he produced Self Care from Mac Miller, Worst Behavior by Drake, and Money Trees by Kendrick Lamar. 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It's time for a collaboration between Common and Pete Rock. It comes from their 2024 album Auditorium, and I hope that we get another one of those albums. This is Dreamin' from Common and Pete Rock.
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1: Legendary MC Nas with a track titled Rare. I love how the song is split into three parts. I love all the beat switches. The track was produced by Hit-Boy. Shout out to Hit-Boy, an amazing producer in his own right. You're listening to Flow Lab on Nebraska Public Media. I'm Phoenix Carroll. To end off our hour, we have some amazing instrumentals for you. We're kicking it off with Flower Child featuring Mia Gladstone with Morning Dew.

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0: Good evening, everyone. Brian Parks here with your Nebraska weather update, and we have a nice reprieve from the rain, finally, with clear skies tonight, with temperatures tonight bottoming out in the upper 40s and lower 50s throughout the state, with highs tomorrow in the upper 60s and lower 70s.
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2: This is Flow Lab on Nebraska Public Media. I'm Phoenix Carroll. We have some more beats for you this hour with all the head nods, bobs, and breaking of necks, but we also have some chill things in there as well. We're setting it off though with three legendary producers who've been doing it for a long time. To set the tone, we're kicking it off with DJ Premier's New York State of Mind 2.